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7: 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Todd, what happens to your home when a spouse enters a nursing home and no planning has been done? And is it different for single individuals?
8: Yeah, so very good question, and the answer is yes, it is different. 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But so what? Getting on the Medicaid at the Medicaid rate is better than paying privately.
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1: It's Chuck, Mike, and Tucker with you. We're going to get right to it because Scott Bessent, following up on yesterday's announcement from the U.S. Treasury, that they were expanding their buyback program of long-term U.S. debt from a maximum of $2 billion per offering up to $4 billion. Bessent now saying, quote, buybacks could be bigger than the $4 billion that we announced, and U.S. yields don't reflect underlying fundamentals. So here's the problem that we now have, and this is what's ultimately going to paint Bessent and Warsh into a corner. Warsh, who runs the Fed, is saying, hey, we don't want to be influencing what markets think. We want to let markets do the work and understand what's going on. Great, that's fine.
2: They want to sit back and read what markets say.
1: Bessent is saying, hey, I don't like where the bond market is going on the long end, and I'm going to change my issuance in order to change that. These are two completely different messages.
2: Yep.
1: And look,
2: which is fine because they're different people in charge of different organizations.
1: They are,
2: they can't coexist.
1: The problem is that if you are a buyer of U.S. debt, who do you listen to? Who do you trust? You know who I trust? I trust Warsh. He's got the bigger bazooka.
2: Yeah.
1: The Fed can print money and the Treasury cannot. And so this is like, the problem is that the showdown that people are missing, like the showdown that's happening is not the bond market versus Bessent. It's inadvertently become Bessent versus Warsh. They're not trying to do it, I don't think, because I don't understand why you would try to do that.
2: Yeah.
1: But that's what the bond market is going to look at. The bond market's going to say, okay, we see you, Scott. You're saying that you could, you know, do more buybacks? Great, where are you going to get the money? Whereas they look at Warsh and they're like, okay, you've got the money. Who are you going to listen to? I'm not going to listen to... When push comes to shove, as long as Warsh proves to be credible on what he is saying, which is big question in light of this, I'm going to listen to Warsh if I'm the bond market.
2: What I find confounding, the...
1: What just happened on this, by the way, 10-year Treasury yield came back down 1 basis point, gold up another 1% on this.
2: Yeah. What's the dollar doing?
1: Dollar is, hold please, flat, not moving.
2: I find it a bit confounding that so for a few weeks now, the odds of a rate hike at the next meeting have come down since the inflation report last week. Me personally, Treasury's actions right here bring up the probability of a rate hike at the next meeting, and markets aren't picking that up in any meaningful way.
1: Can we talk about what happened? So here's the other problem then that you run into if Bessent wants to dramatically shift the issuance from, remember, most bonds that are issued, most debt that's issued by the United States is short-term debt anyways.
2: Yep.
1: But here's the thing.

0: that we had it first.
1: Yeah, yeah.
0: We had it first.
1: Oh, man, this is... I did not think we were going to get this excited in August.
0: Full disclosure. I got to be honest. The last, like, month and a half has just been, like, sleepy markets, like, on autopilot. Like, not much has been that interesting, quite honestly. This, it's like, I feel like I have new life breathed into me. Like, it's... I feel like a new man.
1: Chuck is experiencing an economic awakening.

0: is on the Board of Governors.
1: Yep.
0: Still a voting member.
1: Yep.
0: As a member of the Board of Governors.
1: Mm-hmm.
0: And if there's one thing that I know about Jay Powell, and if there's one thing I've criticized Jay Powell for, it's for whenever presented with the question of, with a legitimate question of, hey, I have the opportunity to actually do something hawkish, or I could do the other thing. He's done the other thing.
1: True.
0: Well,
1: find out how much power he still
0: again,
1: has.
0: Again, Powell was not one of the dissents last meeting.
1: No. How many did we get? Three?
0: Three. And Powell was not one of them. And I have to believe if... Let's consider the premise that maybe the committee is not a fan of Warsh right now. I'm not saying they are or aren't, because I don't know. I don't know what these people's relationships with each other are. Like, I have no idea. But assuming that they are not fans of Warsh, they probably have decent working relationships with Powell from the last 10 years. I can't imagine them simultaneously defying Warsh and defying Powell. In large enough, not like, what does that even look like? This is why I asked. Like,
1: I don't know.
0: Can they hike and cut at the same time?
1: Yeah. Again, it's going to be a really interesting meeting.
0: So there's a lot of intrigue here. Again, we set this up heading into the summer. We said this was going to be the most dramatic season of the Fed ever. And we're not wrong so far, by the way.
1: Mm.
0: You know, we haven't even gotten to, you know, Fed Island yet. And the shenanigans that happened there. In Jackson Hole.
1: Yeah, maybe I'm just reading too much into the drama, but my read was that Warsh convinced a bunch of Fed members that they didn't need to act because of longer-term rates, and now that argument is tossed out the window. It's tossed out the window. It's gone.
0: It's kind of wild where we are right now. Let's take a quick break. When we come back, let's talk about bubbles and AI.
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5: Mike, we got a piece in the Bloomberg from Bill Dudley, former president of the Federal Reserve Bank of New York. He says, quote, it won't take much to burst the stock market bubble.
6: So, Chuck, I love this piece, not because I think it's right.
5: Can I just add one other item here before we do that, just that caught my eye?
6: Yeah.
5: I just have to read, like, Bill Dudley's little one-sentence profile. Bill Dudley is a Bloomberg opinion columnist. A former president of the Federal Reserve Bank of New York, he is a member of Coinbase Global's advisory council.
6: Yeah. One of those things is unimportant.
5: Like, what?
6: So, we frequently read and cover articles that we complain about for telling us useless information. We're in a bubble. It's going to pop someday. Stocks are too highly valued. And that is not useful information in any way. Bill Dudley went out on a limb here. I have no idea if he's going to be right or wrong. But here's what he said. The bubble will likely burst before the end of 2027. And then he lays out three concise arguments why.
5: Yes.
6: I love it.
5: What are the arguments?
6: So there's three main things that he is talking about. One, we're seeing a big favorable impact to markets in 2026 because of the massive increase in spend year over year on AI. His point is that by 2027, you're not going to see such a massive increase, and so the impact is going to start slowing down. Because as that growth slows, then his second argument is that those growth and earnings stories that we've been seeing from, you know, everyone who supplies hyperscalers with stuff,
5: yep,
6: that's going to slow down, and so those profit expectations come in. And then finally, as all of that stuff is maturing, the focus is going to go from how quickly are you boosting sales to, hey, hyperscalers, where's the ROI? And he expects all of that to happen before the end of 2027, which is a bold prediction.
5: I just got
6: to
5: say,
6: he could be completely wrong, but I like having something to be able to judge somebody on.
5: Well, here's the thing. I think that Bill's actually been listening to our show.
6: Oh.
5: I think Bill's been listening to our show, and I got to say,
6: he is from Massachusetts.
5: I got to say, I understand. I just want to read his third paragraph on this. Third, as the investment cycle matures, the focus will shift to the returns the hyperscalers are expected to earn on their massive investment.

0: published in the Wall Street Journal.
1: Yeah. So should we know what it means?
0: I think it's more saying like, here's what it might be saying, is that rather than causing like giant problems in the economy and markets, it could just slowly fade away. I don't think that's possible with the scale of build out that we've gone through, the scale and pace.
1: Yeah. It would seem unlikely to me.
0: You know, it would seem to be challenging.
1: Yeah.
0: So we'll see what happens on that front. But again, the next 2 years, I think, are where the rubber meets the road in terms of, hey, once that depreciation starts really coming through earnings and starts impacting them, you got to prove that you got the revenue in order to make that to make that work. Because if you don't, then you got problems. And did you take a look at the OpenAI revenue news?
1: I did see the headlines. Basically, the story is not improving a whole lot, which is problematic for them given their main competitor's news.
0: Yeah, it looks like, again, like their revenue went up to, what was it, like $6.5 billion, or like I think like $7 billion in the first half of the year.
1: Okay.
0: But their losses continue to widen, and so it's like, okay, like what are we really doing here? And even Anthropic, who went through that huge growth burst back in Q1. There's signs that their revenue is starting to level off as well. And so this is the thing. It's like, I just don't know that there's like another $2 trillion in spending from corporate America that's going to be able to go into this, because they don't just have that money lying around. And I don't think that you're going to be able to get there selling it to average users at like $20 a month. Like the math just doesn't math.
1: No, I don't think it comes from there.
0: And there's not enough ad budget.
1: And just to put it plainly, not everyone is a software engineer. But again, where we could be missing the boat, Chuck, is that the technology itself becomes as useful to
0: OpenAI was $6.7 billion in Q2, not in first half.
1: Okay.
0: But that was only up 18% sequentially from Q1.
1: Yeah. The argument would be that these AI tools become as useful to everybody else in the workforce as they are to coders and software engineers. But right now they're not, and I don't see a whole lot of promise that it's going to be.
0: No, and here's the other thing. Coding and software engineers, like, okay, that's one, like, the reason why that's the first frontier is because you get instant proof of whether it worked or not.
1: And the processes are especially well equipped to handle AI. It's implement, test, standard protocol.
0: Sure.
1: Like, it's a very process and detailed oriented task that AIs are good at. I can see why that was the first adaptation.
0: But like, if we're being 100% honest, no one likes AI writing.
1: Yeah.
0: No one likes AI images. No one likes the other outputs from AI.
1: Yeah, in fact, I sent an AI image to somebody the other day and apologized for it.
0: Right.
1: Like, I know this is AI. It was useful in helping me get my thoughts together. I'm sorry.
0: I remember 3 years ago when it was like, hey, write me a poem in, Chuck Norris's voice about cats.
1: Yeah.
0: And like, everyone was like, oh, this is so funny. And now it's like, it's basically like talking about like the one bad hand that you had at the blackjack table, or why your fantasy team lost this weekend. It's like, no one wants to see that.
1: Yeah.
0: Let's take a quick break. When we come back, we got Wall Street Watch next.
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5: Hi, this is Chuck and Mike from the Armstrong Advisory Group. We have a guide available this month titled Navigating Retirement Housing Choices. Mike, when we look at the considerations for people in their housing and retirement, one that comes up are these continuing care retirement communities, CCRCs, or age-in-place communities, as they're known. How does someone make a decision about looking at one of those?
6: Well, I think the first, obviously you have to sort out your priorities, but the first thing is to think long-term about this. And what people sometimes overlook with these places is that term continuing care means that they adapt to your needs over time, but they do not just allow anyone in. In a lot of cases, they will have cognitive and physical tests that you need to pass in order to be accepted into these communities that then will provide all sorts of care later in life. And so I think early on is always better if you're considering that sort of thing.
5: The financial aspect of these also has a number of considerations as well in terms of what's actually affordable given your particular budget and liquidity.
6: Do I need a buy-in? 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Well, is that worth it if I'm going to be paying more in property taxes given the composition of my assets and income? All of these really important considerations.
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8: Markets are in negative territory one day after the Treasury's bond buyback surprise. Earlier this hour, Treasury Secretary Scott Bessent said buybacks could be bigger than $4 billion. Right now, the Dow's

0: of metadata on you to determine. So using a piece of software to read your online shopping habits, smartphone use, and effectively using all that data to calculate and estimate an individual's tolerance for higher prices. This exists. If you want to go to Google or Facebook, you can target advertisements today, for instance, to say, I want this demographic, you know, I don't think you can target age, but
1: this
0: you can
1: income
0: target
1: in this zip code.
0: Income, homeowners, or you can target other things that estimate age based on, you know, search habits and history. And so it's taking that thing that has existed in targeted advertising for quite some time to use it to build pricing models on internet websites.
1: So, like, not even just internet websites. The idea eventually is to even have this in retail ones.
0: Sure.
1: Like, your phone walks by an aisle and the price changes for you. Like,
0: hypothetically, that, yeah.
1: So, there. Think of it this way. Like, you're going and you're trying to buy a hot dog costume for Halloween, and you're able to buy it for $20. The person next to you is offered $10 for, is, you know, is able to buy it for $10 because the website knows that's the most they'll pay for it. So I despise the practice because it's not fundamentally about delivering a better product, service, or experience. It's just about trying to suck up any kind of consumer surplus that exists out there, which, by the way, might be why we all think the world sucks right now from a financial perspective, is it's just like all of that extra consumer surplus, all of the good that you felt about anything that you like previously were able to buy and be like, oh, that was fun. Now you've got these like little PE firms running around being like, ooh, we can just like raise the price by 2 cents on that, and we can get rid of one customer service person, and then they'll be able to...
0: Like, constantly feel like you're getting scammed.
1: Yes, like you just feel like you're getting screwed over all the time.
0: Okay.
1: So I despise this as a practice. But I also don't think that the FTC should be getting involved in, like, okay, so describe to me the difference between this and airlines having different fare classes that they offer that are available just based on, hey, the inventory and what people are able to pay for those. As an example, when you buy a ticket for economy class,
0: yep,
1: you'll see that there's a little letter that shows up on your ticket.
0: Yep.
1: Like 10 different letters for economy class. What that is, each different one is a different fare class in economy. And once the cheapest ones are sold out, then the next ones go, and the next ones, and the next ones. So it's not personalized to you, but it's the same product that you are buying, just based on a different availability. It's a different price.
0: Yeah, I do think it's different.
1: Why?
0: This is targeting my specific willingness and ability to pay. And
1: yes.
0: So unless I am going to...
1: Why do companies need to disclose if they're doing that, though? Like, what is disclosure going to do?
0: Nothing. So my problem is that the FTC doesn't have enough authority to do this. I think this should be banned.
1: Yes, if you want to have Congress come in and be like, we are not going to allow this.
0: Yeah, I'm in
1: totally fine.
0: All on board with that. Again, this is where this is leading to is a website knowing based on your browsing history that you are rich, and so you are going to pay a higher price for that hot dog costume than your neighbor who can't afford it.
1: Which I think sucks.
0: Which,
1: but I also don't think the FTC saying, oh, you have to disclose when you're doing this. Like, I think that's stupid, too. So let's say that I go to a random website to buy chairs, and I see this disclosure like, hey, we use personalized pricing. Well, okay, like, if the chairs are still the price that I want, am I going to buy them? Yeah, if they're not, then I'm not.
0: If enough is made about this issue and people start to realize what it really is, then my hope would be the disclosure would be enough to shame companies from not doing it and actually have people... Today, I don't know. If I go to a website, I have no idea if they're using this type of data to customize pricing to me. If I know, I can at least say, screw this, I'm not shopping on this website.
1: Fair. I just don't know that people in mass will do anything about that, because if there's one thing I've seen,
0: yeah,
1: it's like people hate when their privacy is invaded, but they don't do anything about it. We saw this with all the Facebook stuff a few years back. No one did anything about it. Everyone's just like, oh, I hate Zuckerberg. Let me go on Instagram and tell people about how much I don't like him.
0: Again, the reality here, Instacart, a grocery delivery company, was using this stuff to customize the grocery prices that you face.
1: Yes.
0: Food. Like, I hate

0: It sucks. I know.
1: Terrible. And so, to your point, we have a history of not getting outraged over the abuse of our personal data. So will anything happen? Probably not. But I'm strongly in favor of more disclosure around this than less. So, FTC, my only complaint about you is that you don't have the authority to do anything. That's all.
0: Let's take a quick break. When we come back, let's do a little bit of stock roulette.
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3: Seeing some high volume out there on those roads today, folks. 93 northbound at exit.
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0: inflation generally happens because wages are going up. And so if wages are going up at the same pace that prices are, you're not better or worse off.
1: Or faster, like, again, like the government's own data says that they have since the COVID recession, right?
0: Correct.
1: I mentioned that during a previous segment, but you can go chart this out. Average hourly earnings from February of 2020 to now are higher than inflation.
0: Yeah.
1: And that applies, you know, if you're on Social Security and not working, it applies to a number of different categories. And, yeah, people don't like inflation because they don't like seeing prices get more expensive.
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1: Chuck, Tucker, you guys familiar with companies like Blue Apron?
4: Yeah.
0: Yes.
1: Remember having their heyday back in, when was their real heyday? Late 2010s, early 2020s?
0: Yeah, like 2016 to 2019.
1: If you're not familiar, meal delivery kit. We send you all the ingredients, instructions on the meal, and you cook it yourself in the home. Not exactly a cheap offering, as you can imagine, but...
0: Can we talk about Blue Apron for a second, though?
1: The stock? Yeah.
0: Do you know that at one time, in 2017, when it IPO'd, it was worth $20 billion?
1: Where are we at now? Less than a billion?
0: It's delisted. It's not.
1: Got it.
0: It's gone.
1: So the company itself. So I tried it. I don't know if you guys tried it.
0: No.
1: What I liked about it was, you know, it was having me cook things that I would never otherwise cook. Like, you know, I'm not going to typically go to the grocery store and buy some Ras El Hanout and know how to use that spice blend. You know, I never heard of Ras El Hanout?
2: No, I haven't heard of Ras El Hanout.
0: Wasn't he the bad guy in Batman Begins?
1: That's what I wanted to make sure I didn't mix up, was the Batman versus the spice blend. But in any case, it made you try out some different things. But yeah, I mean, like, quickly, it was impractical. It wasn't enough food. It was just costly. And so we took a few of the recipe cards and occasionally cook them every once in a while, but it was not a long-term thing that we were interested in doing. And turns out the rest of the world feels the same way. But in just kind of a, I guess, signal of where these companies are now, one of their major suppliers went belly up, and customers of these companies that, you know, again, kind of forgot that they still exist, but they're getting orders shipped to their home with pretty much empty boxes and missing ingredients when, again, the only offering you have here is that we ship you all the supplies to cook your meal. And because their business models are such a mess and their suppliers are such a mess, they're basically shipping empty boxes or half-filled boxes to their customers at this stage. So not exactly... something that I'd be looking to sign up for right now.
0: You know, they say that bad publicity is...
1: Any publicity is good publicity?
0: Yes.
1: Yeah.
0: In this case, any food would be good food, and instead they're delivering nothing.
2: Here's how to make a peanut butter and jelly.
0: Here's a goldfish. Put it in water and see if it floats.
2: Here's a box of cereal.
1: Can of tuna, a jar of mayonnaise. Good luck, pal.
0: Speaking of food, Costco's latest deal. Get Medicare with the $1.50 hot dog and soda.
1: It's going to be some expensive Medicare.
0: Okay, let me walk through this. So here's the deal. I'll quote here. The warehouse retailer will team with nonprofit issuer Scan Group to offer private Medicare plans to customers in a limited number of states.
1: Like two.
0: Costco and Scan will offer jointly branded Medicare Advantage plans in two states and a Medicare supplemental plan in a third state. And I'm just trying to understand.

0: and the reason for this.
1: Like, was it Costco included in that group of companies that started? Was it J.P. Morgan? Remember when they were going to study? It was Berkshire Hathaway, J.P. Morgan, and
0: Amazon, I think.
1: It was Amazon.
0: Yeah.
1: And they were going to, you know, try and come out with some ingenious solution.
0: They're trying to
1: reinvent
0: healthcare, and they gave up after a year. They're like, yeah, this business isn't good.
1: Yeah, they're like, this sucks. We got to get out of here.
0: No, thank you.
1: I don't think Costco's going to have any different experience here.
0: I just don't understand. I'm a BJ's member.
1: Yes.
0: And I go there, and every time I go, there's a guy standing at like the third aisle
1: trying
0: with,
1: to sell you,
0: you know,
1: a
0: T-Mobile shirt on, yeah, or like with like a utility plan on.
2: Hey man, who's your carrier?
0: Right, and,
2: get out of my face.
0: And every time I'm just like, no, thank you. Like I'm good. No, I'm polite. Like he's doing a job. Like I'm not gonna be
2: rude
0: to the
2: too,
0: guy.
2: But get out of my face.
1: How close is this
2: I
1: guy getting to you?
2: Yeah.
0: Maybe you're in his face.
2: One guy was really close. Like that was a target.
0: It was just a close talker.
2: Yeah.
0: You know. Any case, so like every time like I go past that guy, like I'm sure maybe the cell plans are fine, but I'm not there to negotiate a cell plan. Likewise,
1: there to buy 15 pounds of beef.
0: Right. When I go to Costco to get 32 tires, so I'm good for the rest of my car's life. I don't need to go and figure out my Medicare situation.
1: I do kind of like the challenge, though, of a Medicare salesman sitting in Costco trying to figure out which people are 65. Like, graying, but no wrinkles around the eyes. I'm not, yeah, let's go. Okay. I don't think that's how they're going to do it. I mean, Costco sells cars. Costco sells.
0: But that makes sense.
1: Does it?
0: Yeah, because, again, you're going in. You don't buy a car just by accident at Costco. You don't go in for beef and come out with a car.
1: Well,
0: you go there because, like, they're selling cars, and you're like, hey, I could probably get a good deal here. I'm not sure that you can get a better deal on a Medicare plan by going to Costco. The insurer is going to underwrite it the same way.
1: Well, if they don't offer a better plan, then, yeah, this is a missed opportunity. Like, you know, either you offer a Costco priced plan that is cheaper somehow.
0: What are you gonna get?
1: I don't know.
0: You get half a doctor's visit, like
1: free Costco membership with your annual checkup.
0: We'll give you the diagnostics, but we won't tell you the results. Like,
1: I don't know.
0: I don't know. It's
1: healthcare, by all accounts, is a really tough business. I'm not sure this is going to be Costco's.
0: I guess
1: bread
0: it's like
1: butter.
0: If you want to offer a cheaper plan, why are you just doing it at Costco? Mm. Why don't you just offer a cheaper plan?
1: Mm.
0: The side of hot dog, you know? One stop shopping. We're going to take a quick break and maybe have a couple hot dogs, and we'll see you tomorrow on the Financial Exchange.

0: This is Tucker Silva of the Financial Exchange Show, and I'm joined today by estate planning attorney Todd Lutsky from the law firm of Cushing & Dolan with your Financial Exchange quick tip of the day. And today we're talking about techniques that can help protect your assets from long-term care expenses last minute. Todd, what happens to your home when a spouse enters a nursing home and no planning has been done? And is it different for single individuals?
1: Yeah, so very good question, and the answer is yes, it is different. So let's talk about the spouse first. When you're married, if you have a spouse living in the home, regardless of the value of the home, as long as it's located in Massachusetts, it's non-countable, and it's non-lienable. So it's really, truly protected. Now, don't leave it that way. Make sure you put it 100% in the name of the healthy spouse after that happens. However, for a single individual, it's a little different. As long as the value doesn't exceed $1,071,000, there's a number that changes every year. It goes up. Then it would be countable if it's worth more than that. If it's worth less than that, and you check a box that you intend to return home, it's non-countable, but it's lienable. But so what? Getting on the Medicaid at the Medicaid rate is better than paying privately.
0: Todd Lutsky and the estate planning

0: renters or nursing home and no planning has been done? And is it different for single individuals?
1: Yeah, so very good question. And the answer is yes, it is different. So let's talk about the spouse first. When you're married, if you have a spouse living in the home, regardless of the value of the home, as long as it's located in Massachusetts, it's non-countable and it's non-lienable. So it's really, truly protected. Now, don't leave it that way. Make sure you put it 100% in the name of the healthy spouse after that happens. However, for a single individual, it's a little different. As long as the value doesn't exceed $1,071,000, there's a number that changes every year. It goes up. Then it would be countable if it's worth more than that. If it's worth less than that and you check a box that you intend to return home, it's non-countable, but it's lienable. But so what? Getting on the Medicaid at the Medicaid rate is better than paying privately.
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7: 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If you need assistance in any of these areas or have a question about another issue that may affect your future, call 866-848-5699 to make an appointment. 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
8: Welcome into The Legal Exchange with Todd Lutsky. I'm Susan Powers, a financial advisor with the Armstrong Advisory Group, and I'm joined by Todd Lutsky, a partner with the law firm of Cushing & Dolan with a master's in taxation. Welcome, Todd. How are you?
1: Never better, Susan. How are you?
8: I'm great, thank you. What do you have for us this week?
1: I have a couple of cases, one out of New Hampshire and one out of Connecticut. First one is, you know, basically how to handle real estate, right? So in a case like this, there was property put in a trust, but how they ended up trying to divide the trust assets when it came to real estate caused all the problems. And so we're going to show you how we do it to sort of fix that problem. And it actually led me into a real life story that I had just the other day on a situation where I used our Cushing & Dolan language and as a solution
8: nice.
1: To this family and how to deal with real estate. Even though they had a trust, worked great, but had a couple of glitches. So everybody has real estate. We want to learn how to deal with
8: sure.
1: real estate when you're giving it away. Then we flip over to Connecticut, and this is a situation where it's like there was no planning done, not even a will. And again, please do a will if you're not going to do anything else. We're going to learn from this because you need to know who's in and who's out. And when you have the intestate succession statute apply, sometimes you don't know who that is. Like in this case, where one of the participants said, I wasn't listed, but I should have been listed. But clearly this person was born out of wedlock and we have all kind of problems. Mm. And it was the male who died.

0: So you're going to have issues here. And again, Cushing and Dolan has language that actually
1: could
0: prevent this kind of thing from happening. So I'm going to share with you that, that's actually a very interesting case. So lots to talk about today. And of course, always, we are approaching, getting closer and closer to the end of the month, folks. It's the last minute Medicaid eligibility guide. You know, we talk about all these cases with all this planning involved, but you know, at the end of the day, you might find yourself suddenly in a nursing home. Mm-hmm. You don't always plan for that, and something happens and you're in. And so for people who have done their planning and have protected assets, there's still going to be assets that need to be dealt with. And for people who haven't, of course, this guide is great because it really shows us, you know, what's countable, what's non-countable. It explains to you how to deal with, you know, certain assets like homes and vacation homes and rentals and things like that. 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So very important that you understand, don't just write the check. Call and learn what you can do last minute if you're faced with these things. 866-848-5699. 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And you can download it there and always go to Cushing Dolan PC on our Instagram page for more. New Hampshire.
1: Mm-hmm.
0: Let's head there. So in this case, we have Pam Moffitt, who died in 2021. And Pam's trust directed that the assets to be distributed equally to her three kids and appointed Nathaniel as successor trustee. Well, Nate, in 2023, 2 years later, filed an action to petition to partition the two adjacent properties, 33 and 34 Kings Highway. 34 apparently had always been in the family, used as a summer home by the Moffitt parents.
1: Okay.
0: Well, Nate apparently on 33, Nate had purchased 33 Kings Highway on Pam's behalf. Pam's the one who died. On Pam's behalf, that's just weird, using Pam's trust money to buy it. That's interesting. Nate and his wife moved in, and then they used more money from the trust to renovate this property.
1: Seems a little bit self-serving, yes?
0: Yeah, so needless to say, the petition, he asked, and then he petitioned the court and asked the court to grant him 33 and sell 34. Because, you know, he bought 33. So, okay. So Sarah, on the other hand, moved to dismiss the petition and said Nate breached his fiduciary duty and altered. And alternatively, not just so he breaches fiduciary duty and alternatively wanted to award 34 Kings Highway to her. Well, the probate court did ultimately award 34 to Sarah,
1: yep,
0: and 33 to Nate. But they also found that he did breach his fiduciary duty by not distributing out 34 to Sarah and by living there without paying rent.
1: Mm-hmm.
0: And the court ordered him to pay, you know, repay the trust for the money, the fees associated with the costs of litigation, etc.
1: Good.
0: Well, he appealed.
1: Of course he did.
0: Yeah. And both the appellate court and the Supreme Court did affirm the probate court and said, no, there was no really reason to not distribute the property out. So, you know, we're going to affirm this. And none of the siblings at the time really wanted this other property. And the trust did have enough money to offset the apportionment of the property to the other beneficiaries.
1: Mm-hmm.
0: So they let that go, but they did affirm his breach of his fiduciary duty. There's a lot going on here.
1: A lot.
0: Folks, at the end of the day, the point here is that how do we better deal with real estate

0: in the December report, which showed, what, 6.5% year-over-year inflation. Mm-hmm. And key cooling off occurring in goods inflation specifically. We're starting to see some stuff in services, but by and large, what we were seeing was goods inflation beginning to cool off. The headline reports that we saw this morning for January were slightly higher than expectations, but I would say within a rounding error of overall expectations for what we would see from the headline numbers. So let's start right there. Headline inflation up 0.5% month over month. I believe expectations were for a 0.4% increase. Year over year, 6.4% year over year. So a decline from last month, but again, slightly hotter than was anticipated, I believe.
1: Yeah, I think we'd been lulled into a sense in markets, not us, just collectively we, the whole country, investors, however you want to think about that, had been lulled into a sense of complacency.

0: that I don't want to force people, but I don't want to feel like I'm the exclusive owner.
1: Mm-hmm.
0: Hey, someone's out in California says, I don't want the headaches, the liabilities. I just want my money.
1: Yeah.
0: Well, then the two of you that do want it can buy out only the interest of the one who doesn't.
1: Third. Yeah.
0: Right? So it's not as much money mm-hmm. to come up with, yet it gave everybody an opportunity, an equal opportunity to either keep it
1: mm-hmm.
0: or not and not be treated unequally.
1: Yeah.
0: She's like, well, this should work. So we had to basically put this together, and that's what we're doing. It would have been better if they did that in this case.
1: Mm-hmm.
0: So, folks, that's the kind of language that needs to be in your trust when you're dealing with real estate. Now, great planning, but again, we run into these situations last minute where someone ends up in a nursing home, and I want you to get the guide, last minute Medicaid eligibility guide, as to how to protect assets that are not yet protected last minute. Some are countable, some are non-countable. Treated differently for married versus single people. Don't just write the check. 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
6: 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We have a guide available this month titled Navigating Retirement Housing Choices. Mike, when we look at the considerations for people in their housing and retirement, one that comes up are these continuing care retirement communities, CCRCs, or age-in-place communities as they're known. How does someone make a decision about

0: looking at one of those?
1: Well, I think the first, obviously you have to sort out your priorities, but the first thing is to think long term about this. And what people sometimes overlook with these places is that term continuing care means that they adapt to your needs over time, but they do not just allow anyone in. In a lot of cases, they will have cognitive and physical tests that you need to pass in order to be accepted into these communities that then will provide all sorts of care later in life. And so I think early on is always better if you're considering that sort of thing.
2: The financial aspect of these also has a number of considerations as well in terms of what's actually affordable given your particular budget and liquidity.
1: Do I need a buy-in? Am I going to rent a place? What are my options for later in life? And then all sorts of tax considerations. Hey, I really want an income tax-free state. Well, is that worth it if I'm going to be paying more in property taxes given the composition of my assets and income? All of these really important considerations.
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2: As promised, we're now joined by the one and only Todd Lutsky from the law firm of Cushing & Dolan. We got the phone lines wide open at 888-205-2263. That is the number to call to ask Todd your estate planning questions live on air right now. 888-205-2263. Again, we can usually get through maybe two or three of your calls, so get calling early to make sure we to make sure that you have the opportunity to speak with Todd now. 888-205-2263. Mr. Lutsky, how are you doing today?
5: I am never better. And you?
2: I'm doing pretty well. I was chatting with my wife over the weekend.
5: You guys talk? That's nice.
2: We do. And I kind of your department, I told her that I wanted to be cremated.
5: Yeah, well, okay.
2: She made an appointment for Thursday.
5: That's good.
2: Yeah, it's not quite my schedule, but hey, going with the flow. Todd, want to talk a little bit about different estate planning tools and kind of how they interact with the various goals that people may have.
5: Okay.
2: Major goal for a lot of folks, hey, help, you know, reduce any potential pain from the cost of long-term care.
5: Yeah.
2: Another major goal for folks, manage estate taxes.
5: Mm-hmm.
2: How do the various instruments work to accomplish both of these goals, not just one?
5: So that does make it a little harder, right? Because when you're talking about estate taxes and Medicaid planning, the first thing we need to realize is they are mutually exclusive. And the rules governing IRS estate taxes are entirely different than the rules governing Medicaid planning. So to work together, can you? Yes. And the only tool, I guess that makes it a little easier, to really do both would be an irrevocable Medicaid trust. I really don't know of any other kind. So this trust, although it's irrevocable, is designed to do both, right?
2: And okay.
5: So that's what's important. So let's just take an example. If you have an individual, let's say a married couple that has, say, $3 million of assets.
2: Sure.
5: And we want to protect them from probate, of course. We want to avoid taxes, as you said. And again, with $3 million, we're not really worried about the federal number, but we are in Mass,
2: sure.
5: Right? Mass is a $2 million exemption, and it's basically a freebie. If you don't do planning, you're going to pay tax on the amount over the two. So that's $1 million. That's not the tax, but you'll pay the tax on $1 million. Or if you are married and you do a trust, then you can double that exemption of $2 million, one for each person, because we all have this exemption. And so we need a trust, though, in order to double it, because the trust shelters us.

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1: Seeing some high volume out there on those roads today, folks. 93 northbound at exit.
2: Sound familiar?
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4: 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And today we're talking about techniques that can help protect your assets from long-term care expenses last minute. Todd, is the healthy spouse allowed to keep anything when the sick spouse enters a nursing home? And what happens if the sick spouse has the majority of the income?
5: Great question, because when you're talking about applying for Medicaid last minute, or when someone enters a nursing home and you want to do this last minute, they're going to look at both assets and income, right? So from an asset standpoint, as a married couple, they do allow you to keep approximately $148,000. That piece is indexed for inflation or changes every year. The sick spouse is allowed to keep $2,000. So you're around $150,000 of total assets that you can keep. By the way, if you're single, you only get to keep $2,000 in assets. From an income perspective, the good news is that the healthy spouse can keep all of the healthy spouse's income, Social Security, pension, you name it. And so it does not matter how much income the healthy spouse has, but they are entitled to at least a minimum monthly maintenance needs allowance, but no maximum.
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6: All right, Mr. Lutsky, we got some calls queued up for you here. Let's go to Phil on the Cape. Phil, what's your question for Todd Lutsky?
7: Todd, 8 years ago, you did two trusts, one for my wife and one for myself.
5: Mm-hmm.
7: And my and since then, multiple rental incomes have been coming into the trust.

0: Right.
1: My question is, do I have access to any of the money in my trust that the rental income produces?
2: Oh, absolutely. So just remind me a couple of things, Phil. One, the trust we did for you and your wife, were they irrevocable or revocable?
1: Irrevocable.
2: Wonderful. So, so again, the good news is, and how many rental properties are in these trusts?
1: Four.
2: Four, and are they split between your trust and your wife's trust?
1: Correct.
2: Okay. So I assume you've been opening up bank accounts for these trusts. We would have got you an ID number. We would have moved the real estate in there, and you've been depositing the rent checks into these respective trusts as the rent comes in, correct?
1: That is correct, without touching any of the income.
2: So here's the answer, and I lay this out so that your question can help a lot of other people as well. That's why I'm laying out these additional facts. So life goes on for you, and it's actually you've been restricting yourself way more than you ever needed to. So the bottom line is that life would really be completely unrestricted for you, even though we have this irrevocable trust. So a couple things. One, the trust says all income belongs to you, Phil, or in your wife's trust, all income belongs to her. So you and your wife are entitled to all the income from the trust, and you can take it directly from the trust into your personal bank account where you collect, say, your Social Security, your pension, et cetera. So normally what I tell clients, and I probably told you, is that you set up the account with the in the trust, and you can set the account up as an automatic transfer. What that means is every time you deposit the rent check into that trust bank account automatically kicks the money out into your personal income, your personal bank account, so that you're getting this income, okay? And you can use this income for whatever you want. Maintain the buildings, go out to dinner, buy a car, whatever, however you use your income to supplement your Social Security, pension, etc. So that's number one. If you haven't been taking it, go take it. Number two, by the way my trust is designed is that that money doesn't become part of principal. It's an account receivable. So you probably have a lot of income that you could take out if you needed to. I'm not saying you have to, but if you needed to. Now, good news about that is not only are you entitled to the income, but the way we do the trust is I assume you've been filing income tax returns for the trust, which are 1041 grantor income tax trust returns. The beautiful thing about that is that the trust, while filing these returns, pays no tax. It's all picked up on your personal income tax return, Schedule E. I assume that's where you've been putting the rent, the expenses, the depreciation, etc. So what that means is whether, because it's a grantor trust as to both principal and income, whether you've actually taken the money out or not, when it sounds like you haven't, which is great, you didn't need it, whether you've taken it or not, it is going to be picked up on your personal income tax return. So you are paying exactly the same amount of income tax that you would have been paying whether you had the trust or not. So that gives you those answers. And yes, you didn't ask it, but I'm going to tell it for everybody else. You could sell any one of these properties anytime you want to as well, and or use the money to buy another property or invest it as you see fit. So great question, Phil. I hope that answers a lot of your questions. If you need more, please call offline. And happy to help, but it sounds like you're in good position with your estate plan. But you know, folks, even though you do your planning, you could still have assets outside the trust, which I'm sure he does, that could be at risk if you enter a nursing home. And for folks who haven't done their planning and are faced with entering a nursing home, it's usually a last minute situation, right? You're like, oh my gosh, I'm going to the nursing home. Don't write the check. Get this guide, Last Minute Eligibility Planning, and it'll help you understand what assets are countable, what assets are not countable, and more importantly, how to make an asset that's

0: once married, and I'm basically looking at some getting some good advice from you.
1: So, again, I think a quick question would be, you have a revocable, so there's the reason to switch now to an irrevocable is not just because your daughters are getting married or involved in some way. I'll address that separately because that can be changed in your existing trust or added to your new trust. But is the reason you're thinking of switching because you want to protect assets from the cost of long-term care?
0: That right now I will be 66 in 2 months.
1: So that and that's a reason.
0: Yes.
1: Okay.
0: That is one of the things I'm looking at because of the assets that I have. One of the things that I'm fluctuating on is the house that I'm currently own, the property that I own. It didn't get put into the revocable trust because it didn't get put in because I was thinking about selling it.
1: Well, here, let me just try to – I don't want to run out of time. So your question is you want to switch because you want to protect assets from the nursing home and you want to take – you want to update to take care of your daughters, correct?
0: That is correct.
1: All right. So bottom line is that, one, I agree, 66, depending on your net worth, switching could be a good idea. I don't know your lawyer that you're going to, but please make sure they understand how these irrevocable trusts work and don't let them tell you that they're, you know, not for you and they're you know, provide too much loss of control. You heard Phil just did it. Phil has lost no control over his assets in the last caller. So just hope it's done right and make sure it's a grantor trust. Now, that said, taking care of your daughters, the language in your revocable trust or the new language you should put in your irrevocable trust should be what we call creditor protection. I want to say divorce-proof language, right? Generation skipping tax planning language. Basically, divide the assets into two buckets equally for your children if that's your wish, and then these buckets will hold the assets in trust for the benefit of your children and grandchildren. They can't rob Peter to pay Paul, so you don't have to worry about that. And the assets will come out in the trustees, the disinterested trustees' sole discretion. That way, they don't own it. And if there's a divorce down the line after you're gone, they won't lose half the assets. And it'll pass estate tax-free to grandchildren. I know that's a rush. We're running out of time, but I just wanted to get that into you. So please make sure that language is in there.
2: Mr. Lutsky, thank you so much for joining us today. We appreciate it.
1: Always a pleasure.
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2: Hi, this is Chuck and Mike from the Armstrong Advisory Group. We have a guide available this month titled Navigating Retirement Housing Choices. Mike, when we look at the considerations for people in their housing and retirement, one that comes up are these continuing care retirement communities, CCRCs, or age-in-place communities as they're known. How does someone make a decision about looking at one of those?
6: Well, I think the first, obviously you have to sort out your priorities, but the first thing is to think long term about this. And what people sometimes overlook with these places is that term continuing care means that they adapt to your needs over time, but they do not just allow anyone in. In a lot of cases, they will have cognitive and physical tests that you need to pass in order to be accepted into these communities that then will provide all sorts of care later in life. And so I think early on is always better if you're considering that sort of thing.
2: The financial aspect of these also has a number of considerations as well in terms of what's actually affordable given your particular budget and liquidity.
6: Do I need a buy-in? 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What are my options for later in life? And then all sorts of tax considerations. Hey, I really want an income tax-free estate. Well, is that worth it if I'm going to be paying more in property taxes given the composition of my assets and income? All of these really important considerations.
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4: Welcome back into The Legal Exchange with Todd Lutsky. I'm Susan Powers, a financial advisor with the Armstrong Advisory Group, and I'm joined, of course, with Todd Lutsky, a partner with the law firm of Cushing & Dolan with a master's in taxation. Todd, I want to talk today. We've been covering kind of last-minute Medicaid planning all month. Mm-hmm. I want to talk about what can be a very confusing asset for a lot of people, and that's insurance.
1: Yeah?
4: It's tricky when it comes to your estate planning.
1: Sure is.
4: How is insurance...
1: And for Medicaid planning, it's
4: yeah,
1: tricky.
4: Yeah, and how is it treated in that Medicaid process? How do they treat that asset?
1: So should we break it down into the two types of insurance that there
4: is? Yeah, if it's treated differently, then I think we have to.
1: It's not that it's treated differently, but it's because of the kind of insurance it is that causes it to be treated differently.
4: Okay.
1: So...
4: Let's start with basic term life, plain vanilla term life insurance.
1: And do we want to assume that this insurance is covering the life of the person going in the nursing home or the life of the spouse at home?
4: I would say the person going in.
1: So if it's the person going into the nursing home and it's pure term insurance, it means that there is no cash surrender value.
4: Yes.
1: So there's no value to that asset today.
4: Mm-hmm.
1: But it might have $1 million death benefit.
4: Sure.
1: So what you could do then is you could transfer that asset to the change the owner to be and the beneficiary, if it's not already, to be the spouse.
4: The healthy spouse.
1: Transfers between spouses are non-disqualifying transfers.
4: Yeah.
1: It would wouldn't matter if it wasn't, because the disqualification period would be based on the value of what it is you're transferring. In this case, no value, because there's no cash surrender value.
7: Yeah.
1: Okay. So let's move it over to the spouse.
7: Okay.

0: I've preserved that policy from being taken. Otherwise, if there's no other way to save it, they're going to take the cash surrender value, make you cash out the policy.
1: Wow.
0: So that's
1: when you're
0: tough
1: closer than ever to receiving it,
0: answer.
1: Likely.
0: Right. So be mindful. Look at that. There's definitely some things that can help you last minute save $1 million. Can you imagine?
1: Mm-hmm.
0: Folks, that's why you get this guide. 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
1: I want to run another scenario by you, Todd, when it comes to life insurance, because I've run into some whole life policies that have pretty substantial cash values to them. So,
0: good thing I got my running shoes on today.
1: Right? So yeah. if the healthy spouse is allowed to keep $160,000, what do you do if, let's say, there's $300,000 in that cash value in the policy?
0: Mm.
1: Would you withdraw it?
0: Yes.
1: And then do something with the cash last minute?
0: So that's that's an interesting play. If again, there might be other assets other than just this,
1: right,
0: too. So
1: right.
0: You got to think about the whole
1: being
0: picture in terms of how much you're over assets, right? So I mean, if these policies allow for distributions,
1: which
0: of
1: most
0: cash,
1: of them do,
0: so yeah, you would know that. So cash surrender values, you might want to take out. I guess you could. I guess you could withdraw, say, $200,000.
1: Yeah.
0: Leave $100,000 in the cash surrender value. Mm-hmm. Allocate that $100,000 to the $160,000 that you're allowed to keep.
1: Yeah.
0: And keep your $160,000 as a community spouse, but you have this extra $200,000 kicking around in your pocket.
1: Right.
0: Now. So that would be interesting. That piece then you would have to take and maybe buy a Medicaid annuity with.
1: Mm-hmm.
0: So that $200,000 would be added to the other assets. Money
1: your over assets where you have that 160.
0: Yeah, so if you had like another $300,000 kicking around in your investment portfolio,
1: mm-hmm.
0: well now I have $500,000.
1: Right.
0: Because I got the $200,000 I withdrew.
1: Yep.
0: Well now I'm gonna have to buy a bigger annuity.
1: Mm-hmm.
0: Right, for the community spouse.
1: Yep.
0: Fine. So that would be a way to do it. I would do that every day of the week, because remember, folks, we're really leveraging
1: mm-hmm.
0: our $160,000 community spousal resource allowance that we're allowed to keep. How? Well, by tucking away, by keeping that policy, we're really converting $160,000 of community resource allowance to $1 million.
1: Mm-hmm.
0: 160 by not getting rid of
1: yep.
0: that policy. So yeah, you looks like you only kept 160, but no, when he passes, hopefully not out of order, you're going to have a lot more money to live on as a community
1: right.
0: spouse, and that's super important.
1: And for folks who are listening that are not in this last-minute planning situation, Todd, and they're saying, hey, I'm in that situation. I've got $1 million policy for my wife because I took option A on my pension, and I need her to get that survivor benefit. What can they do in advance to protect those insurance policies?
0: Lot harder, right? So term policies you can't really protect in advance because you're constantly paying premiums.
1: Right.
0: But if you have a whole life policy that is paid up,
1: mm-hmm.
0: or if you put enough money into an irrevocable trust as that you're trying to protect your investment portfolio, and you can use the money in the trust to pay the premiums.
1: Yep.
0: So either that approach or fully paid up,
1: yep.
0: then you can actually change the owner and the beneficiary of the whole life policy to the irrevocable Medicaid trust, and in 5 years, it will be protected as well.
1: Mm-hmm.
0: But you just can't make premium payments on a policy in the trust because it would reset the 5-year waiting period every time you paid a
1: yeah.
0: policy premium on something you don't own.
1: So there are things that can be done better in advance, but there are last minute things that people can do to position themselves.

0: themselves to qualify.
1: Yeah, this was a great example to go through because life insurance does have that ability to do both,
0: mm-hmm.
1: right? And you need to know how to do both.
0: Yeah.
1: So, folks, that's just one of the assets you need to deal with. Rental properties, vacation homes, primary residences, you know, excess dollars of investment accounts. Folks, call and get the guide. 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
0: Todd Lutsky from the law firm of Cushing & Dolan, thank you so much.
1: Always a pleasure. Thank you.
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6: Hi, everyone. Mark Rosenthal. Here's what's happening on this Thursday afternoon. Increasing clouds. It'll be warm. Temperatures 77 to 85 degrees. There could be a period of showers late in the day. Showers will end overnight, followed by partial clearing. Temps by morning in the mid-60s. Tomorrow, nice day. Sun, fair weather clouds. It'll be warm and dry. It'll be near 80. There could be some rain here Saturday. Better weather, hopefully, on Sunday. That's my forecast. I'm Mark Rosenthal.
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6: 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And is it different for single individuals?
7: 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But so what? Getting on the Medicaid at the Medicaid rate is better than paying privately.
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1: Hope everyone had a great Wednesday. We're now on to Thursday, as so often happens. And with that, we get some of the standard economic data that comes out. Weekly jobless claims, if you will. Continuing to just be very, very muted. Weekly jobless claims not showing anything concerning in any way, shape, or form. 206,000 claims this week versus 212,000 last week. Continuing claims moved up by 18,000, but are still running about 150,000 fewer than last year. So, it's again, this is a labor market that is quiet, kind of cold, but not, like, bad.
2: Agreed. Reminder about these weekly jobless claims, just in terms of what they actually are. It's been a little while since we've defined it. They are the aggregation of the states reporting into the federal government how many new people are signing up for unemployment. So that's done at the state level.
1: And continuing ones.
2: And then they also tell you how many people are continuing to stay on unemployment versus dropping off. And so we look at this one for an early read on changes in the labor market. We got a very early read on this during the COVID pandemic. And for the last few years, it's been very calm. Low turnover labor market, not a lot of job opportunities out there for people who can't find work, especially, as we'll talk about, older workers struggling. But yeah, if you got the job, not a lot more people don't have work than they did a year ago, and we don't see that direction changing much right now.
1: Do you know what state has the fewest continuing unemployment claims? Hint, it's not California.
2: Fewest number?
1: Yeah, fewest would be a number.
2: I was just wondering if there's a percentage change out, like Wyoming?
1: Wyoming is close. Wyoming is the second fewest.
2: Rhode Island?
1: No, Vermont. Rhode Island. Nope. Vermont is in the ballpark.
2: Okay, who we got?
1: South Dakota.
2: Okay. I mean, obviously, a very low population. So what's the least populated state? Wyoming?
1: Yes.
2: Yeah, okay.
1: And South Dakota, I think, I mean, I'm guessing it's in the bottom five by population.
2: Sure.
1: Let's see. Oh, yeah, there it is. 46th. 935,000 people. It's basically like one and a quarter Bostons.
2: Vermont, Rhode Island, Wyoming. Yeah.
1: Don't forget about cute little Delaware.
2: Yeah.
1: It's down there, too. And then you've got Alaska as well.
2: Sure.
1: So let's talk a little bit about Walmart. They reported earnings this morning. And here's what we are seeing from Walmart that is causing them to fall about 9% today, which you'd be like, Walmart, like, I don't get that. Like, Walmart's supposed to be, you know, steady Eddie and boring. Well, here's the thing. Walmart has turned themselves in the last couple of years into, or tried to, into a growth story. And that is how you get a company that ends up trading at, like, 35 times forward earnings is through expectations of good growth. And Walmart indeed had, like, decent numbers for the quarter, but not good enough to meet the expectations that are out there. And even though they guided a little bit higher for the rest of the year, it still is something where if you're priced 35 times earnings, you can't be delivering 2.6% same-store sales growth.
2: Yeah, that was the number I was going to hone in on as well, because we've been going through a lot of retail earnings this week whose same-store sales have been all over the place. But that, it matches Target's same-store sales. If you're not beating Target in terms of same-store sales, and by the way, you're not beating inflation in terms of same-store sales, then investors have reason to be concerned.
1: Correct. So if you look at their earnings per share over the last 5 years, EPS has grown by about 11.5% a year for the last 5 years on average, which is really good. If you look at the Walmart story for, let's look at kind of the post-tech bubble period. In 2001, Walmart's earnings were growing about 18% a year over the previous five-year period. By the time we got to 2015, Walmart's five-year earnings growth was compounding at a 6.4% annualized rate. As you get bigger, it gets harder to grow.
2: Yeah. As you put it to as you put Sears to bed and become the giant behemoth in the retail market.
1: Yeah.
2: Sure.
1: But now you're at a point where, okay, like that five-year earnings growth has been cooking at a pretty good clip at this point. And so if your same-store sales growth is slowing, there are a couple different ways that you can still try to maintain that earnings growth. Number one,

0: Walmart's down 8% today, not because they're going to go out of business or anything like that, but when you're priced 35 times earnings and you have a miss on your growth, hey, that growth story gets dented. And that's what's happening today, in my opinion.
1: Yeah, I'm with you. It is not a shock, devastating story. It is not a complete missed execution story. It is a company that's been growing pretty quickly over the last few years and is now struggling to find that next leg.
0: Yeah, I think that's a fair assessment. Let's take a quick break when we return. We talked yesterday a lot about the bond market. We're going to talk a lot more about it today because it's... Here's the thing about bonds.
1: It matters more than the stock market. Right now.
0: Yes, not right now. It always does.
1: Yeah.
0: It's like the bond market is in the driver's seat because here's the hint, the little secret. There are bonds in your stocks.
1: You're supposed to whisper that.
0: Oh, sorry. There are bonds in your stocks.
1: There you go.
2: What?
0: Let's take a quick break and we'll talk about them next.
2: I can't hear.
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3: So yesterday we spent a little bit of time talking about the U.S. Treasury's announcement that came at about 8:30 a.m. yesterday that they were expanding the size of their Treasury buyback program for long-term bonds. Specifically, this program was previously authorized to do about $2 billion in purchases each time they did a buyback. They've expanded it to about $4 billion. If you extrapolate how often they, you know, do this over the course of the year, it's about $120 to $150 billion potentially of long-term buybacks. Remember, the Treasury cannot print money. They have to issue other debt in order to do this. So the idea would be issue short-term bills in order to fund it and buy longer-term bonds in order to try to keep yields down is the thinking that we think is present there.
4: Okay. So interesting, cool, but those dollar amounts probably mean nothing to the average person. They don't mean much to me. So practically speaking, what the heck are we talking about?
3: Well, and here's the thing. The U.S. Treasury market is a $5.7 trillion active market in the United States. If you consider like the overall amount of debt outstanding, remember we're talking the U.S. has, as of yesterday, $40 trillion in debt. So I think that this can best be summed up using a musical accompaniment, actually.
4: Oh. Are you going to beatbox for us, Cheer Chuck?
3: Because Scott Bessent's going to need a bigger boat. Okay. The bond market is not in a healthy place right now, and we know this.
5: Scott!
3: We know this because, it's there! It's the bond market! Look, today, the U.S. 10-year Treasury, it's right back to where it was before they made this announcement. Yields dropped for less than 24 hours.
4: Okay, so let's start...
3: It's coming!
5: Scott!
4: Let's start with the premise that I don't believe Scott Bessent is a dumb person.
3: He's not. He's a accomplished trader who has, you know, a very good understanding of these markets.
4: So yesterday's move and announcement today was completely wiped out and has not done anything. Is it to make a splashy announcement?
3: No.
4: Is that the point?
3: This is the market testing the Treasury to see
4: how far.
3: What are you guys actually going to do? And remember, as Mark and I talked about yesterday, the Treasury is limited in terms of what they can do. They can't print money. I know that we had all of the... You remember all the conversation about the trillion-dollar platinum coin to try to pay off?
4: Yeah.
3: Like the Treasury can't just print money, and you wouldn't want them to just be able to print money. The Federal Reserve, on the other hand, can print money.
4: Which is in part why we make that a very different type of organization than the Treasury, try and insulate its independence.
3: Correct.
4: and make it so changes in the White House cannot immediately change the money supply and things like that.
3: Yes. Imagine, again, the example I give is imagine that the least qualified person you know becomes Treasury Secretary. Do you want them to be able to print trillion-dollar platinum coins whenever they have something they want to spend the money on? The answer is no, you don't, because you'd end up with, like...
4: too many trillion dollars.
3: Okay, like, here's, like, you know, every state has, like, an orca park, and it's like, why do we need this? I don't know. The Treasury Secretary wanted them. So...
4: Okay. I don't know where your mind goes to when you try and dream up, okay, what would be the most expensive thing I could dream up for every state to have? An orca whale park. It would be quite expensive. Go on.
3: It's... if I were running for president... Unlimited Sea Worlds would be my pitch.
4: Clearly on the ocean.
3: It's obviously a winning pitch. So, here's the deal. The Treasury is going to be pushed on this because the market yesterday said, okay, like, you want to do this, great. We're gonna buy that you're doing this. But if you're really gonna, you know, if you really want to prove to us that you're serious about this, okay, we're gonna push back a little bit. And you can see this, by the way, in how cross asset, you know, correlations are moving today. Cross asset just means like between different asset classes. So bonds are giving back.

0: 0.4% increase. Year over year, 6.4% year over year. So a decline from last month, but again, slightly hotter than was anticipated, I believe.
1: Yeah, I think we'd been lulled into a sense in markets, not us, just collectively we, the whole country, investors.

0: was his message.
1: Yes. Now, the other place where this is going to get interesting is we've got a new Fed chair who came in 3 months ago. And Kevin Warsh, if I had to pick his, like, North Star, his guiding principle, it's I want the market to do what the market does, not what it thinks we're going to do.
0: Yeah, let me give you two quotes on that, because he was questioned on this pretty heavily. One, quote, market participants are learning to play the ball, not the referee. Two, we're trying to get an unfiltered message from markets. And he used this unfiltered message from markets. The message that he pretty much said he got was that we don't feel we need to move on our target interest rate, even though inflation is running hot, because markets are solving the problem for us. They are moving higher term interest rate, longer term interest rates higher. That's
1: yes.
0: Making mortgages more expensive. And so therefore, we as a committee do not believe that we need to hike interest rates in the face of high inflation. Those comments now look
1: questionable. And this is
0: idiotic, irrelevant, questionable. You know, take your pick. I've heard all of them used over the last couple of days. But you no longer are getting an unfiltered message from the markets. And instead of investors playing the ball and ignoring the referee, they have changed referees from the Fed to the Treasury Secretary.
1: And here's why this is a problem, is if the rules of the game can change at any point in time without you knowing when and how they're going to change, this is exactly what's going to end up pushing yields higher and forcing the Treasury's hand again. Because let's say that you're a bond investor, Michael.
0: Yep.
1: You decide to lend the U.S. government $100. Yep. You say, hey, you got $40 trillion of debt outstanding. I'm going to take $100.
0: Mm-hmm.
1: Not trillion, but $100.
0: Yep.
1: Okay, U.S. government says, great, we'll pay you 4.5%. But now, you don't know what the rules of the road are, because the Fed's saying one thing, the Treasury's doing something else. Because, quite honestly, Kevin Warsh doesn't need to pay the bills. It's not his job.
0: Sure.
1: His job is to keep the plumbing functioning. Scott Bessent's job is to pay the bills. That's what the Treasury Secretary does. They pay the bills for the United States. Plain and simple. And so Bessent is sitting there going, I've got 30-year real interest rates net of inflation expectations at 3%. I can't fund that. I can't do that. It's not going to work. Any Treasury Secretary sitting there would be doing it. Janet Yellen, was the best at this. Like this is what she did. This is exactly what Scott Bessent got upset at her for doing. Was okay, like you're trying to like not even manipulate, but you're just trying to like skew the bond issuance to try to make yields look better than they are. Well, Scott, now that you got to pay the bills, you're doing the same thing. And this is what I said before Warsh came into the seat was, hey, he promises to do a whole bunch of different things. But ultimately, Bessent promised to do a bunch of different things, and he's had to do a lot of the same things that Yellen did, just because once you're in that seat and you got to pay the bills, okay, this is how it is, and you just say, I got to do this and put my head down. Warsh is going to have his hand forced the same way, in my opinion. Let's take a quick break. When we return, it's Wall Street Watch.
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1: Hi, it's Chuck and Mike from the Armstrong Advisory Group, and our guide this month is titled Navigating Retirement Housing Choices. Mike, as you get towards retirement, what are some of the considerations for whether you should stay in the property that you've been in for a while or consider moving to a new one?
0: To me, for most people, they come down to two factors. One would be financial, and two would be quality of life. Mm. And so, you know, first things first, right? I mean, you're heading to retirement. Did you do enough saving to be able to afford to live in the same place you did, with or without that mortgage, with where property taxes and insurance costs have been going? So that's probably number one. But the one that people kind of start to forget about is the quality of life. And so how close am I to family? How close am I to health care? And am I going to be safe in this house 20 years from now from a health care perspective?
1: It seems like for most people, they're going to have different priorities as far as which of those come first. So it very much is not here's what you do, but more here are the things you need to consider and then get to your own conclusion.
0: Yeah, but I think it's important that people think long term on this, right? You do not want to make this decision twice. And so very often we do see that happen. Hey, I'm moving here because of taxes, and I didn't think about the other qualitative lifestyle pieces about that move.
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16: Markets in negative territory one day after the Treasury's bond buyback surprise. However, 30-year Treasuries have now erased gains in reaction to the buyback announcement. Right now, the Dow is down 0.2% or 348 points lower. S&P 500 down just over 0.25% or 21 points lower. NASDAQ down about 0.2% or 174 points lower. Russell 2000 selling off over 1%. 10-year Treasury yield up 3 basis points at 4.68%. And oil up over 1.5%, trading at $87 a barrel. Walmart dropping 9% after the retail giant posted its slowest quarter for U.S. sales growth in 6 years. leading to concerns of cautious consumer spending. Despite the slower quarterly growth, Walmart raised its full-year estimates for both net sales and operating income. Meanwhile, beauty company Coty reported a bigger loss than expected and guided for a drop in sales in the current quarter, sending shares down by 10% after its

0: though, right? Without, pressuring lawmakers to be more fiscally disciplined, without raising taxes, the easiest way to do it is inflate your way out of it.
1: Sure.
0: And this, without saying it out loud, that was the message that I think was sent to a lot of investors yesterday, as displayed by the fact that the dollar sold off, gold got a bid, Bitcoin got a bid, all of these different things that are looked at as a hedge against the US dollar or hedge against inflation got bid up yesterday. Who knows if this will stick around, but that is the message that I took away, at least, is, and when you think about that in the context of the Fed rethinking its framework on inflation and all these other
1: Sure.
0: things, it's very easy to come away from that saying, wow, I am a lot more concerned about where inflation might go. Is this the Treasury and the Fed telling me that they are more comfortable with 3 to 4% inflation going forward instead of 2 to 3?
1: And here's why this matters. So, Mike, let's say that I lent you, again, you bought $100 of U.S. Treasuries. If inflation is low and growth is low, so let's say that you've got an economy that looks a lot like 2012, just as an example. And I say, look, I'm going to give you 2% interest. You say, well, inflation's running one. There's no growth. Like the stock market, I'm not very convinced there. Yeah, you can give me $2 in interest. And even if it's really me only making one, I'm okay with that.
0: Yeah, okay with the stability.
1: In today's world, if I were to give you $2 in interest on your $100 bond, you'd say, well,
0: I don't understand, Chuck.
1: inflation's running 3.5, and the stock market's been ripping for a few years. No, I don't think $2 in interest is enough. You're going to say, I need more. And if enough market participants say they need more because they're either concerned about too much inflation or the prospects for growth are too high, then you end up with bond yields rising because people say, no, you're not paying me enough interest to be content there. Now, the big players, when we talk about like the 30-year bond, like most people don't like trade these things on a regular basis.
0: Sure.
1: Tends to be a lot of insurance companies. And if there's one thing that insurance companies are good at, it's denying your claim.
0: What's the second thing they're
1: If
0: good
1: there are
0: at?
1: two things that insurance companies are good at, it's math. And insurance companies, they understand, okay, if I have liabilities that I'm going to have down the road, I need to make sure that I have sufficient cushion to be able to pay those liabilities out. And so they're the ones who are saying, no, this isn't going to be enough for me. Or you've got endowments that hold these things. And they say, yeah, I know where this is going to be 30 years from now. I need more cushion. I'm not going to buy those bonds until yields move a little bit higher. So this stuff all kind of feeds into itself. And the problem with the different messages is if you've got Treasury saying one thing and the Fed saying another, now you've got the question of like, who do I believe? And that means that you need to demand more premium in order to hold those bonds because you don't know who's going to change the rules in which direction at what particular point in time.
0: Yeah. The main message I'm taking away is I think the which people were always really cementing itself into this economy right now. And I hope I'm wrong, but that's the takeaway that I've been getting over the last several years across administrations is we have no plan to deal with the debt problems.
1: No.
0: We have no plan to deal with the looming issues on Social Security and Medicare. And so the easiest solution is to inflate our way out of it. Which I don't think the average American is prepared for. Like the average person I talk to is still petrified of the stock market and the crash that's going to someday occur, and is not at all paying attention to what happens to them if inflation runs 4% over the next 20 years.
1: Well, it's because the stock market crash is the great white shark. It's, I saw Jaws and that's going to happen to me. I'm going to get eaten by the shark or I'm going to get struck by lightning. That's what's going to get me. When in fact, the bond market is heart disease. It's what gets all of us.
0: Folks, if you are in that camp where you're, again, rightly concerned about what could happen if the stock market pops and the bubble drops and the floor falls out from under you, I get that concern. If you are not testing out your financial assumptions for what happens to you if inflation runs 4% instead of 2.5%, I'm telling you, that is a far bigger concern for the average person that I talk to. If you'd

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0: inflation specifically. We're starting to see some stuff in services, but by and large, what we were seeing was goods inflation beginning to cool off. The headline reports that we saw this morning for January were slightly higher than expectations, but I would say within a rounding error of overall expectations for what we would see from the headline numbers. So let's start right there. Headline inflation up 0.5% month over month. I believe expectations were for a 0.4% increase. Year over year, 6.4% year over year. So a decline from last month, but again, slightly hotter than was anticipated, I believe.
1: Yeah, I think we'd been lulled into a sense in markets, not us, just collectively we, the whole country, investors, however you want to think about that.

0: basically what you have is the different products. They go up this smokestack, or not smokestack, but up this like heating stack, and then there are areas where it cools, and based on how high it is, you get the separation of the different fuels that come off of it. And so, you know, gasoline comes off, or I think diesel comes off first, then like your gasoline, then, you know, your lighter stuff as you get further and further up. And then from there, you, the reason that it's called cracking is you then can also like crack these molecules in order to like improve them in terms of making them more like the product that you actually need at a chemical level. So it's kind of wild. I wouldn't try it at home if I'm being honest here. But the reason why this matters is that if all you're tracking is the price of crude oil, you might say, hey, like, crude's not back at, you know, $120 a barrel. Why is diesel back at $5.54 right now? Like, what gives? I don't understand what's happening. And the reason why is because there are two inputs to the price of the final product. The first is, okay, what's the crude price that people have to pay to get it into a refinery? The second is, hey, if there's a lack of product available, then the end buyer says, okay, that's fine that, you know, crude's going for 84 a barrel, but I need diesel and I can't find it anywhere. I'll give you $200 for that barrel of diesel.
1: Yeah. And again, those are the market mechanics, but practically speaking here, two major factors that we can tell. One, Ukrainian military has been pretty successful at striking refining and transportation capacity in Russia.
0: They're sending hundreds of drones per night into Russia, striking oil refineries, tanker trucks, like basically anything that makes the Russian petroleum industry work.
1: To the point where there's serious concerns among farmers about being able to harvest, you know, this year's...
0: Russia has banned exports of diesel and gasoline through the end of this year and now are importing product because they don't have enough.
1: Second is China. So China has been helping out, as we've talked about, you know, not saying that they're helping out, but, you know, seemingly they have reduced the amount of crude oil that they are importing into their country, and that's been keeping that overall price at a reasonable level. But at the same time, they have been refining less because they don't have as much oil to refine, and two, they've been, again, not selling that refined product onto the public markets. They're keeping it inside their own borders, and therefore, once again, supply is not keeping pace with demand, driving those prices higher for diesel and other fuels.
0: The other thing I'll continue to point out for people in the Northeast, if there's one product that tracks the price of diesel closely, it is home heating oil, which means that as you are seeing diesel going sky high, if you are trying to figure out when to fill your tank for this year, I don't know what the right answer is, but it's very possible that we continue to see upward pressure here. Already, diesel prices, and by extension, home heating oil prices, are about 50% higher than at this time last year. And so this is something that has the potential to really stress families in the region. About 20 to 25% of households in the Northeast use home heating oil for their heat supply. The rest of the country, basically no one uses it. You get north of Pennsylvania and it's not really a thing. But it's something that absolutely has the potential to stress out, you know, households trying to figure out their budgets. And I got to tell you, like, no one's really talking about the diesel side because, look, none of us, the vast majority of people have never filled up a tank with diesel.
1: Yeah.
0: Except by mistake.
1: But this winter, it's going to be messy.
0: But this is the stuff that, like, seeps into all parts of the economy because it's all the transportation, like, all of your, think about all of the stocking that is being done in the next 2 months for the holiday shopping season. All the goods that come to West Coast ports and then are driven across the country by semi-trucks that are powered by diesel. Think about all of the combines that are getting fired up for the fall harvest season in the next couple months. Driving season is July and August. That's the peak there. Peak diesel season is September, October. And so this is a problem that is going to rear its head over the next couple months. No one's talking about it right now. I can't wait for 3 weeks from now when all the big news stories are about, like, the price of diesel and how it's going to impact things. And if you were listening to our show today on August 20th, 2026, you'll be like, Chuck and Mike told me about this first.
1: Yeah, and they won't care because everybody's going to be pissed.
0: And then they'll be upset at us.
1: Yeah.
0: Because, you know.

0: So the messenger always gets it.
1: So speaking of being pissed, the Business Insider has a piece about the one big thing that's dragging down Americans' vibes about the economy, and I'm here to say
0: not that enough orca parks.
1: They are wrong. So here's the thing that they are mentioning, which is that wages are not keeping pace with inflation.
0: Yes.
1: Seems like a logical thing that would make somebody upset. And, you know, I don't like to see that. Over the last, in July, average hourly earnings came in at 3.15%. Inflation came in at 3.3%. So
0: sure,
1: they did not keep pace with inflation.
0: On average.
1: That's not why people are upset.
0: Why are people upset?
1: From what I can tell, three things play into this, and two of them are pretty related. One,
0: phones,
1: seems to be whether or not the party that you like is in power. Seems to be consistently a big driver of whether or not you're happy about the economy.
0: Sure.
1: Two, prices. Just generally, regardless of wages, it's the change in prices and how recent it's changed. Three, gasoline. So those two are related. Like, you know, the price of gasoline more than much else, I think, makes people upset. But, you know, answer this, Chuck. From May of 2023, right through March of 2026,
0: yes,
1: average hourly earnings were growing at a faster rate year over year than inflation. Did anybody suddenly say, hey, this economy is fantastic, I love it here?
0: No.
1: Furthermore, since the COVID pandemic, while prices in the aggregate are up 28.4%, wages, average hourly earnings, are up 31.8%. Do you hear anybody saying, what a fantastic economy, I love it here?
0: No, it's because there are two things that people care about. When people think about inflation, they think of the price level. Like, no one actually sits there and is like, ah, this 2% inflation is lovely, while this 3% inflation is bothersome. Like, no one thinks that way. But the other piece is just that I think ultimately the economy's just been... there's been one thing after another for the last 7 years now,
1: yeah,
0: and people are just tired, and I get that. Let's take a quick break. Hour two's coming up in a bit.
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2: 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Todd, what happens to your home when a spouse enters a nursing home and no planning has been done? And is it different for single individuals?
3: Yeah, so very good question, and the answer is yes, it is different. 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But so what? Getting on the Medicaid at the Medicaid rate is better than paying privately.
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6: It's Chuck, Mike, and Tucker with you. We're going to get right to it because Scott Bessent, following up on yesterday's announcement from the U.S. Treasury that they were expanding their buyback program of long-term U.S. debt from a maximum of $2 billion per offering up to $4 billion. Bessent now saying, quote, buybacks could be bigger than the $4 billion that we announced, and U.S. yields don't reflect underlying fundamentals. So here's the problem that we now have, and this is what's ultimately going to paint Bessent and Warsh into a corner. Warsh, who runs the Fed, is saying, hey, we don't want to be influencing what markets think. We want to let Mark

0: it's do the work and understand what's going on. Great, that's fine.
1: They want to sit back and read what markets say.
0: Bessent is saying, hey, I don't like where the bond market is going on the long end, and I'm going to change my issuance in order to change that. These are two completely different messages.
1: Yep.
0: And look,
1: which is fine, because they're different people in charge of different organizations.
0: They are.
1: They can't coexist.
0: The problem is that if you are a buyer of U.S. debt, who do you listen to? Who do you trust? You know who I trust? I trust Warsh. He's got the bigger bazooka.
1: Yeah.
0: The Fed can print money and the Treasury cannot. And so this is like, the problem is that the showdown that people are missing, like the showdown that's happening is not the bond market versus Bessent. It's inadvertently become Bessent versus Warsh. They're not trying to do it, I don't think, because I don't understand why you would try to do that.
1: Yeah.
0: But that's what the bond market is going to look at. The bond market's going to say, okay, we see you, Scott. You're saying that you could, you know, do more buybacks? Great, where are you going to get the money? Whereas they look at Warsh and they're like, okay, you've got the money. Who are you going to listen to? I'm not going to listen to... When push comes to shove, as long as Warsh proves to be credible on what he is saying, which is big question in light of this, I'm going to listen to Warsh if I'm the bond market.
1: What I find confounding, the...
0: What just happened on this, by the way, 10-year Treasury yield came back down 1 basis point, gold up another 1% on this.
1: Yeah. What's the dollar doing?
0: Dollar is, hold please, flat, not moving.
1: I find it a bit confounding that so for a few weeks now, the odds of a rate hike at the next meeting have come down since the inflation report last week. Me personally, Treasury's actions right here bring up the probability of a rate hike at the next meeting, and markets aren't picking that up in any meaningful way.
0: Can we talk about what happened? So here's the other problem then that you run into. If Bessent wants to dramatically shift the issuance from, remember, most bonds that are issued, most debt that's issued by the United States is short-term debt anyways.
1: Yep.
0: But here's the thing. If Bessent wants to shift the profile towards shorter maturities, the issue that you run into then is if the Fed hikes, now it's going to cost you more interest,
1: right,
0: because of those hikes.
1: You just said, I don't want to issue 30-year debt because it's costing too much. I'm going to issue whatever, 2, 5, 10-year debt instead.
0: Sure.
1: If Warsh has to hike because of that, then your formula is all screwed up. Now it's going to cost you more to issue that shorter term debt.
0: By the way, everyone, I'm seeing it now. Brent Donnelly, who is one of my dudes. I like Brent. I quote him a lot. Brent's got the Jaws meme going now, too. 2 minutes ago on Twitter, we're going to need bigger buybacks. I just want everyone to know that we had it first.
1: Yeah, yeah.
0: We had it first.
1: Oh, man, this is... I did not think we were going to get this excited in August.
0: Disclosure. I got to be honest. The last, like, month and a half has just been, like, sleepy markets, like, on autopilot. Like, not much has been that interesting, quite honestly. This, it's like, I feel like I have new life breathed into me. Like, it's, I feel like a new man.
1: Chuck is experiencing an economic awakening.
0: I get excited when things happen in markets, not because they're inherently good or bad. What was that?
1: A puke.
0: What was that?
2: It's you excited.
0: I make that, was that actually me?
1: Yeah.
0: Did I make that noise once?
1: Yeah. Apparently.
2: Why are you asking that?
0: I didn't know I sounded like that. I'm kind of embarrassed now, but also proud at the same time. So, in any case, you got stocks off very modestly today, about 0.33% on the S&P, 0.5% on the Dow, 0.75% on the NASDAQ. 10-year Treasury is now up 4 basis points. It's fully reversed any gains that it had early yesterday morning. Dollar's flat on the day. Gold is now up $28 an ounce to $45.73. You got crude oil up $1.67 a barrel to $87.50, and AAA national average for gas prices back up another 2 cents a gallon to $4.10. Diesel up another 4 cents a gallon to $5.54. Diesel is now 27 cents away from an all-time high. Decent chance that you're getting there in the next 2 to 3 weeks. So, I think
1: Bessent just made this next Fed meeting so interesting.

0: simultaneously defying Warsh and defying Powell in large enough numbers. Like, what does that even look like? This is why I asked. Like,
1: I don't know.
0: Can they hike and cut at the same time?
1: Yeah. Again, it's going to be a really interesting meeting.
0: So there's a lot of intrigue here. Again, we set this up heading into the summer. We said this was going to be the most dramatic season of the Fed ever. And we're not wrong so far, by the way.
1: Mm.
0: You know, we haven't even gotten to, you know, Fed Island yet and the shenanigans that happened there in Jackson Hole.
1: Yeah, maybe I'm just reading too much into the drama, but my read was that Warsh convinced a bunch of Fed members that they didn't need to act because of longer-term rates, and now that argument is tossed out the window. It's tossed out the window. It's gone.
0: It's kind of wild where we are right now. Let's take a quick break. When we come back, let's talk about bubbles and AI.
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3: Mike, we got a piece in the Bloomberg from Bill Dudley, former president of the Federal Reserve Bank of New York. He says, quote, it won't take much to burst the stock market bubble.
4: So, Chuck, I love this piece. Not because I think it's right.
3: Can I just add one other item here before we do that, just that caught my eye?
4: Yeah.
3: I just have to read, like, Bill Dudley's little one-sentence profile. Bill Dudley is a Bloomberg opinion columnist. A former president of the Federal Reserve Bank of New York, he's a member of Coinbase Global's advisory council.
4: Yeah. One of those things is unimportant.
3: Like, what?
4: So we frequently read and cover articles that we complain about for telling us useless information. We're in a bubble. It's going to pop someday. Stocks are too highly valued. And that is not useful information in any way. Bill Dudley went out on a limb here. I have no idea if he's going to be right or wrong. But here's what he said. The bubble will likely burst before the end of 2027. And then he lays out three concise arguments why.
3: Yes.
4: I love it.
3: What are the arguments?
4: So there's three main things that he is talking about. One, we're seeing a big favorable impact to markets in 2026 because of the massive increase in spend year over year on AI. His point is that by 2027, you're not going to see such a massive increase, and so the impact is going to start slowing down. As that growth slows, then his second argument is that those growth and earnings stories that we've been seeing from, you know, everyone who supplies hyperscalers with stuff,
3: yep,
4: that's going to slow down, and so those profit expectations come in. And then finally, as all of that stuff is maturing, the focus is going to go from how quickly are you boosting sales to, hey, hyperscalers, where's the ROI? And he expects all of that to happen before the end of 2027, which is a bold prediction.
3: I just got
4: to
3: say,
4: he could be completely wrong, but I like having something to be able to judge somebody on.
3: Well, here's the thing. I think that Bill's actually been listening to our show.
4: Oh.
3: I think Bill's been listening to our show, and I got to say,
4: he is from Massachusetts.
3: I got to say, I understand. I just want to read his third paragraph on this. Third, as the investment cycle matures, the focus will shift to the returns the hyperscalers are expected to earn on their massive investments. I suspect it will be difficult for the AI hyperscalers to generate sufficient revenue, $2 trillion or more per year, to generate the returns needed to justify an AI capital base that's likely to reach $5 trillion. It's exactly what we've talked about.
4: Yep.
3: It's exactly what we've talked about, where you've got...
4: What he did is he put a timeline on it.
3: Well, we have two.
4: He put an egg timer on it.
3: I said 2027 or 2028 is going to be when this matters.
4: Yeah.
3: And Bill and I are in full alignment on this. I
4: really appreciate somebody staking their own reputation on a prediction. You know, like, good for him.
3: What I will say, like...
4: Interesting.
3: I won't go so far as to be like, hey, this is going to, like, pop the market.
4: Yeah.
3: But the next 2 years are going to be the years in which... Hey, this either pays off and these companies can make the money that they need to off this, or you're going to see the AI bubble pop.
4: Yeah, putting it plainly, companies like Alphabet, Google's parent company, can't go from spending $200 billion on AI this year to $400 billion next year. It's just not possible. There's not enough money to go around to do it. So they might still spend another $200 billion and a little bit more with inflation next year, but it can't grow as much as it did over the last 12 months. And so that puts you in a very different position with this market and economy.
3: It does.
4: Again, no idea if this bubble is a bubble that pops. No idea if it's going to happen by the end of 2027. But Bill Dudley, I got to take my hat off. Like, good for you for putting yourself out there and saying this is my outlook.
3: Then we have this Wall Street Journal piece, quote, "The AI bubble may deflate, not

0: $7.5 billion, or like I think like $7 billion in the first half of the year.
1: Okay.
0: But their losses continue to widen, and so it's like, okay, like what are we really doing here? And even Anthropic, who went through that huge, you know, growth burst back in Q1, there's signs that their revenue is starting to level off as well. And so this is the thing. It's like, I just don't know that there's like another $2 trillion in spending from corporate America that's going to be able to go into this, because they don't just have that money lying around. And I don't think that you're going to be able to get there selling it to average users at like $20 a month. Like the math just doesn't math.
1: No, I don't think it comes from there.
0: And there's not enough ad budget.
1: And just to put it plainly, not everyone is a software engineer. But, you know, yeah. Again, where we could be missing the boat, Chuck, is that the technology itself becomes as useful to
0: OpenAI was $6.7 billion in Q2, not in first half.
1: Okay.
0: But that was only up 18% sequentially from Q1.
1: Yeah. The argument would be that these AI tools become as useful to everybody else in the workforce as they are to coders and software engineers. But right now they're not, and I don't see a whole lot of promise that it's going to be.
0: No, and here's the other thing. Coding and software engineers, like, okay, that's one, like, the reason why that's the first frontier is because you get instant proof of whether it worked or not.
1: And the processes are especially well equipped to handle AI. It's implement, test, standard protocol.
0: Sure.
1: Like, it's a very process and detail-oriented task that AIs are good at. I can see why that was the first adaptation.
0: But, like, if we're being 100% honest, no one likes AI writing.
1: Yeah.
0: No one likes AI images. No one likes the other outputs from AI.
1: Yeah, in fact, I sent an AI image to somebody the other day and apologized for it.
0: Right.
1: Like, I know this is AI. It was useful in helping me get my thoughts together. I'm sorry.
0: I remember 3 years ago when it was like, hey, write me a poem in, you know, Chuck Norris's voice about cats.
1: Yeah.
0: And, like, everyone was like, oh, this is so funny. And now it's like, it's basically like talking about, like, the one bad hand that you had at the blackjack table or why your fantasy team lost this weekend. It's like, no one wants to see that.
1: Yeah.
0: Let's take a quick break. When we come back, we got Wall Street Watch next.
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2: 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Mike, when we look at the considerations for people in their housing and retirement, one that comes up are these continuing care retirement communities, CCRCs, or age-in-place communities as they're known. How does someone make a decision about looking at one of those?
3: Well, I think the first, obviously you have to sort out your priorities, but the first thing is to think long-term about this. And what people sometimes overlook with these places is that term continuing care means that they adapt to your needs over time, but they do not just allow anyone in. In a lot of cases, they will have cognitive and physical tests that you need to pass in order to be accepted into these communities that then will provide all sorts of care later in life. And so I think early on is always better if you're considering that sort of thing.
2: The financial aspect of these also has a number of considerations as well in terms of what's actually affordable given your particular budget and liquidity.
3: 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All of these really important considerations.
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5: Markets are in negative territory one day after the Treasury's bond buyback surprise. Earlier this hour, Treasury Secretary Scott Bessent said buybacks could be bigger than $4 billion. Right now, the Dow is down 0.75% or 386 points lower. S&P 500 down about 0.4% or 29 points lower. NASDAQ down nearly 1% or 246 points off. Russell 2000 is down 0.9%. 10-year Treasury yield up 5 basis points at 4.70%. And oil up 2.5%, trading right below $88 a barrel. Walmart dropping 9% after the retail giant posted its slowest quarter for U.S. sales growth in 6 years, leading to concerns of cautious consumer spending. Despite the slower quarterly growth, Walmart raised its full year's estimates for both net sales and operating income. Meanwhile, beauty company Coty reported a bigger loss than expected and guided for a drop in sales in the current quarter, sending shares down by 9%. After its massive 177% rally yesterday, Moderna is retreating 17% today. Yesterday's rally was driven by encouraging study results for its vaccine in high-risk melanoma patients and marked the largest rally for any S&P 500 stock in the past 25 years. And Alibaba down about 2% after the Chinese company reported a steep drop in net profit and increased investments in AI. I'm Tucker Silva, and that is Wall Street Watch.
2: Mike, we got... excuse me.
3: You're excused.
2: You talked for a second. Hang on.
3: We've got a piece from the Wall Street Journal covering some news from the Federal Trade Commission. And what they had to cover is kind of

0: consumer surplus, all of the good that you felt about anything that you like previously were able to buy and be like, oh, that was fun. Now you've got these like little PE firms running around being like, ooh, we can just like raise the price by 2 cents on that, and we can get rid of one customer service person, and then they'll be able to
1: like, constantly feel like you're getting scammed.
0: Yes, like you just feel like you're getting screwed over all the time.
1: Okay.
0: So I despise this as a practice. But I also don't think that the FTC should be getting involved in, like, okay, so describe to me the difference between this and airlines having different fare classes that they offer that are available just based on, hey, the inventory and what people are able to pay for those. As an example, when you buy a ticket for economy class,
1: yep.
0: You'll see that there's a little letter that shows up on your ticket.
1: Yep.
0: Like 10 different letters for economy class. What that is, each different one is a different fare class in economy. And once the cheapest ones are sold out, then the next ones go, and the next ones, and the next ones. So it's not personalized to you, but it's the same product that you are buying, just based on a different availability. It's a different price.
1: Yeah, I do think it's different.
0: Why?
1: This is targeting my specific willingness and ability to pay. And
0: yes.
1: So unless I am going to...
0: Why do companies need to disclose if they're doing that, though? Like, what is disclosure going to do?
1: Nothing. So my problem is that the FTC doesn't have enough authority to do this. I think this should be banned.
0: Yes, if you want to have Congress come in and be like, we are not going to allow this.
1: Yeah, I'm in
0: totally fine.
1: All on board with that. Again, this is where this is leading to, is a website knowing based on your browsing history that you are rich and so you are going to pay a higher price for that hot dog costume than your neighbor who can't afford it.
0: Which I think sucks.
1: Which,
0: but I also don't think the FTC is saying, oh, you have to disclose when you're doing this. Like, I think that's stupid too. So let's say that I go to a random website, like website to buy chairs, and I see this disclosure like, hey, we use personalized pricing. Well, okay, like, if the chairs are still the price that I want, am I going to buy them? Yeah, if they're then I'm not.
1: If enough is made about this issue and people start to realize what it really is, then my hope would be the disclosure would be enough to shame companies from not doing it and actually have people... Today, I don't know. If I go to a website, I have no idea if they're using this type of data to customize pricing to me. If I know, I can at least say, screw this, I'm not shopping on this website.
0: Fair. I just don't know that people in mass will do anything about that, because if there's one thing I've seen,
1: yeah.
0: It's like people hate when their privacy is invaded, but they don't do anything about it. We saw this with all the Facebook stuff a few years back. No one did anything about it. Everyone's just like, oh, I hate Zuckerberg. Let me go on Instagram and tell people about how much I don't like him.
1: Again, the reality here, Instacart, a grocery delivery company, was using this stuff to customize the grocery prices that you face.
0: Yes.
1: Food. Like, I hate
0: it. It sucks. I know.
1: Terrible. And so, to your point, we have a history of not getting outraged over the abuse of our personal data. So will anything happen? Probably not. But... I'm strongly in favor of more disclosure around this than less. So, FTC, my only complaint about you is that you don't have the authority to do anything. That's all.
0: Let's take a quick break. When we come back, let's do a little bit of stock roulette.
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3: Seeing some high volume out there on those roads today, folks. 93 northbound at exit.
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20: Mike, I'm going to kick things off for Stack Roulette with a $20 burrito discussion. We already covered last week that in my burrito purchases over the past year, I have not had a single instance of a $20 burrito, when in fact they have generally hovered between $13 and $15 per burrito.
21: Yeah, you got to get some delivery and extra guac in there to be hitting the $20 mark.
20: I had guac on my. I'm very pro guac. I love a good avocado mashed up inside of a burrito. But we got a piece here from, what's Platypus Economics?
22: Justin Wolfers.
20: Wolfers does that now. That's right. I forget that's what he called it. So it's what the $20 burrito debate gets wrong about affordability. And what Wolfers is basically mentioning here is something that we talked about, which is, look, if you adjust this in real terms, in terms of either inflation, but also in terms of wage data, you end up in a situation where the price of a burrito hasn't really changed much in the last 20 years relative to wages. And this gets at one of the things that I think we do, you know, feel when it comes to inflation, which is, like, economists have spent years, like decades, like being like, why do people hate inflation? And they basically have come to the conclusion that people hate inflation because they hate inflation. I know that's circular, but like that's pretty much it. It's like, oh, okay, my wages went up. I should be able to buy more.

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2: Chuck, Tucker, are you guys familiar with companies like Blue Apron?
3: Yeah.
4: Yes.
2: Remember having their heyday back in, when was their real heyday? Late 2010s, early 2020s?
4: Yeah, like 2016 to 2019, I feel.
2: If you're not familiar, meal delivery kit. We send you all the ingredients, instructions on the meal, and you cook it yourself in the home. Not exactly a cheap offering, as you can imagine, but...
4: Can we talk about Blue Apron for a second, though?
2: The stock?
4: Yeah. Do you know that at one time, in 2017 when it IPO'd, it was worth $20 billion?
2: Where are we at now? Less than a billion?
4: It's delisted. It's not.
2: Got it.
4: It's gone.
2: So the company itself. So I tried it. I don't know if you guys tried it.
4: No.
2: What I liked about it was, you know, it was having me cook things that I would never otherwise cook. Like, you know, I'm not going to typically go to the grocery store and buy some Ras El Hanout and know how to use that spice blend. You know, I never heard of Ras El Hanout.
3: No, I haven't heard of Ras El Hanout.
4: Wasn't he the bad guy in Batman Begins?
2: That's what I wanted to make sure I didn't mix up, was the Batman versus the spice blend. But in any case, it made you try out some different things. But yeah, I mean, like, quickly, it was impractical. It wasn't enough food. It was just costly. And so we took a few of the recipe cards and occasionally cook them every once in a while, but it was not a long-term thing that we were interested in doing. And turns out the rest of the world feels the same way. But in just kind of a, I guess, signal of where these companies are now, one of their major suppliers went belly up, and customers of these companies that, you know, again, kind of forgot that they still exist, but they're getting orders shipped to their home with pretty much empty boxes and missing ingredients when, again, the only offering you have here is that we ship you all the supplies to cook your meal. And because their business models are such a mess and their suppliers are such a mess, they're basically shipping empty boxes or half-filled boxes to their customers at this stage. So not exactly... something that I'd be looking to sign up for right now.
4: You know, they say that bad publicity is...
2: Any publicity is good publicity?
4: Yes.
2: Yeah.
4: In this case, any food would be good food, and instead they're delivering nothing.
3: Here's how to make a peanut butter and jelly.
4: Yeah. Here's a goldfish. Put it in water and see if it floats.
3: Here's a box of cereal.
2: Can of tuna, a jar of mayonnaise. Good luck, pal.
4: Speaking of food, Costco's latest deal. Get Medicare with the $1.50 hot dog and soda.
2: It's going to be some expensive Medicare.
4: Okay, let me walk through this. So here's the deal. I'll quote here. The warehouse retailer will team with nonprofit issuer Scan Group to offer private Medicare plans to customers in a limited number of states.
2: Like two.
4: Costco and Scan will offer jointly branded Medicare Advantage plans in two states and a Medicare supplemental plan in a third state. And I'm just trying to understand the reason for this.
2: Like, was it Costco included in that group of companies that started? Was it J.P. Morgan? Remember when they were going to study? It was Berkshire Hathaway, J.P. Morgan, and
4: I think
2: it was Amazon.
4: Yeah,
2: and they were going to, you know, try and come out with some ingenious solution.
4: They're trying to reinvent
2: healthcare,
4: and they gave up after a year. They're like, "Yeah, this business isn't good."
2: Yeah, they're like, "This sucks. We got to get out of here."
4: No, thank you.
2: I don't think Costco's going to have any different experience here.
4: I just don't understand. I'm a BJ's member.
2: Yes,
4: and I go there, and every time I go, there's a guy standing at, like, the third aisle
2: with a
4: T-Mobile shirt on, yeah, or, like, with, like, AT&T, a utility plan on.
3: Hey, man, who's your carrier? Out of my face.
4: And every time I'm just like, no, thank you. Like, I'm good. No, I'm polite. Like, he's doing a job. Like, I'm not going to be
3: rude
4: to the
3: too,
4: guy.
3: But get out of my face.
2: How close is this
3: guy
2: getting
3: internally
2: to you?
3: Yeah.
4: Maybe you're in his face.
5: One guy
4: talker.
5: Was really close. Like, that was a target.
4: It was just whatever. A close talker.
5: Yeah.
4: You know? Any case, so, like, every time, like, I go past that guy, like, I'm sure maybe the cell plans are fine, but I'm not there to negotiate a cell plan.

0: Likewise,
1: to buy 15 pounds of beef.
0: Right. When I go to Costco to get 32 tires so I'm good for the rest of my car's life, I don't need to go and figure out my Medicare situation.
1: I do kind of like the challenge, though, of a Medicare salesman sitting in Costco trying to figure out which people are 65. Like, graying, but no wrinkles around the eyes. I'm not, yeah, let's go. Okay. I don't think that's how they're going to do it. I mean, Costco sells cars. Costco sells.
0: But that makes sense.
1: Does it?
0: Yeah, because, again, you're going in. You don't buy a car just by accident at Costco. You don't go in for beef and come out with a car.
1: Well,
0: you go there because, like, they're selling cars, and you're like, hey, I could probably get a good deal here. I'm not sure that you can get a better deal on a Medicare plan by going to Costco. The insurer is going to underwrite it the same way.
1: Well, if they don't offer a better plan, then, yeah, this is a missed opportunity. Like, you know, either you offer a Costco-priced plan that is cheaper somehow.
0: What are you going to get?
1: I don't know.
0: You get half a doctor's visit? Like,
1: free Costco membership with your annual checkup?
0: We'll give you the diagnostics, but we won't tell you the results? Like,
1: I don't know.
0: I don't know. It's
1: healthcare, all accounts, is a really tough business. I'm not sure this is going to be Costco's.
0: I guess it's like,
1: butter.
0: If you want to offer a cheaper plan, why are you just doing it at Costco? Mm. Why don't you just offer a cheaper plan?
1: Mm.
0: The side of hot dog, you know? One-stop shopping. We're going to take a quick break and maybe have a couple hot dogs, and we'll see you tomorrow on the Financial Exchange.

0: This is Tucker Silva of the Financial Exchange Show, and I'm joined today by estate planning attorney Todd Lutsky from the law firm of Cushing & Dolan with your Financial Exchange quick tip of the day. And today we're talking about techniques that can help protect your assets from long-term care expenses last minute. Todd, what happens to your home when a spouse enters a nursing home and no planning has been done? And is it different for single individuals?
1: Yeah, so very good question, and the answer is yes, it is different. So let's talk about the spouse first. When you're married, if you have a spouse living in the home, regardless of the value of the home, as long as it's located in Massachusetts, it's non-countable, and it's non-lienable. So it's really, truly protected. Now, don't leave it that way. Make sure you put it 100% in the name of the healthy spouse after that happens. However, for a single individual, it's a little different. As long as the value doesn't exceed $1,071,000, there's a number that changes every year. It goes up. Then it would be countable if it's worth more than that. If it's worth less than that, and you check a box that you intend to return home, it's non-countable, but it's lienable. But so what? Getting on the Medicaid at the Medicaid rate is better than paying privately.
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3: 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If you need assistance in any of these areas or have a question about another issue that may affect your future, call 866-848-5699 to make an appointment. 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
4: Welcome into the Legal Exchange with Todd Lutsky. I'm Susan Powers, a financial advisor with the Armstrong Advisory Group, and I'm joined by Todd Lutsky, a partner with the law firm of Cushing & Dolan with a master's in taxation. Welcome, Todd. How are you?
5: Never better, Susan. How are you?
4: I'm great, thank you. What do you have for us this week?
5: I have a couple of cases, one out of New Hampshire and one out of Connecticut. First one is, you know, basically how to handle real estate, right? So in a case like this, there was property put in a trust, but how they ended up trying to divide the trust assets when it came to real estate caused all the problems. And so we're going to show you how we do it to sort of fix that problem. And it actually led me into a real life story that I had just the other day on a situation where I used our Cushing & Dolan language and as a solution to this family and how to deal with real estate. Even though they had a trust, worked great, but had a couple of glitches. So everybody has real estate. We want to learn how to deal with real estate when you're giving it away. Then we flip over to Connecticut, and this is a situation where it's like there was no planning done, not even a will. And again, please do a will if you're not going to do anything else. We're going to learn from this because you need to know who's in and who's out. And when you have the intestate succession statute apply, sometimes you don't know who that is. Like in this case, where one of the participants said, I wasn't listed, but I should have been listed. But clearly this person was born out of wedlock and we have all kind of problems. Mm. And it was the male who died. So you're going to have issues here. And again, Cushing and Dolan has language that actually prevent this kind of thing from happening. So I'm going to share with you that, that's actually a very interesting case. So lots to talk about today. And of course, always, we are approaching, getting closer and closer to the end of the month, folks. It's the last minute Medicaid eligibility guide. You know, we talk about all these cases with all this planning involved, but you know, at the end of the day, you might find yourself suddenly in a nursing home. Mm-hmm. You don't always plan for that, and something happens and you're in. And so for people who have done their planning and have protected assets, there's still going to be assets that need to be dealt with. And for people who haven't, of course, this guide is great because it really shows us, you know, what's countable, what's non-countable. It explains to you how to deal with you know, certain assets like homes and vacation homes and rentals and things like that. So they're all treated differently whether you're married or single. So very important.

0: 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New Hampshire.
1: Mm-hmm.
0: Let's head there. So in this case, we have Pam Moffitt, who died in 2021, and Pam's trust directed that the assets to be distributed equally to her three kids and appointed Nathaniel as successor trustee. Well, Nate, in 2023, 2 years later, filed an action to petition to partition the two properties, two adjacent properties, 33 and 34 Kings Highway. 34 apparently had always been in the family, used as a summer home by the Moffitt parents.
1: Okay.
0: Well, Nate apparently on 33, Nate had purchased 33 Kings Highway on Pam's behalf. Pam's the one who died. On Pam's behalf, that's just weird, using Pam's trust money to buy it. That's interesting. Nate and his wife moved in, and then they used more money from the trust to renovate this property.
1: Seems a little bit self-serving, yes?
0: Yeah, so needless to say, the petition, he asked, and then he petitioned the court and asked the court to grant him 33 and sell 34. Because, you know, he bought 33. So, okay. So Sarah, on the other hand, moved to dismiss the petition and said Nate breached his fiduciary duty and altered, and alternatively, not just, so he breached his fiduciary duty and alternatively wanted to award 34 Kings Highway to her. Well, the probate court did ultimately award 34 to Sarah and 33 to Nate. But they also found that he did breach his fiduciary duty by not distributing out 34 to Sarah and by living there without paying rent.
1: Mm-hmm.
0: And the court ordered him to pay, you know, repay the trust for the money, the fees associated with the costs of litigation, et cetera.
1: Good.
0: Well, he appealed.
1: Of course he did.
0: Yeah. And both the appellate court and the Supreme Court did affirm the probate court and said, no, there was no really reason to not distribute the property out. So, you know, we're going to affirm this. And none of the siblings at the time really wanted this other property. And the trust did have enough money to offset the apportionment of the property to the other beneficiaries.
1: Mm-hmm.
0: So they let that go, but they did affirm his breach of his fiduciary duty. There's a lot going on here.
1: A lot.
0: Folks, at the end of the day, the point here is that how do we better deal with real estate in a trust? Now, they had a trust here, and it seemingly worked. It kept everything out of probate, and it did provide ultimately for the disposition of the property, you know, according to their wishes. I think I didn't have it. Obviously, we didn't have the trust to read. You know, there's some problems that did arise, but you know, maybe if you put another trustee on and you required a majority vote, maybe there would have been a little more protection here. You know, however, the trust did, you know, at the end of the day, allow for a direct payment. So I'm a little confused as to how the trustee just didn't make this payment out, right? It said it should have come out of the trust. So at this point, they just kept living there, and it's very strange to me that no one really objected.
1: Pushed back on it, yeah.
0: To them living there. I mean, that's the whole point.
1: And using mom's money to fix it up, to get it just like they want it.
0: Folks, what's our trust language? And it kind of relays me to this real life story at the same time where this family came in, have this house on the Cape, and that they have, she's single now and widowed and three kids, and I want to make sure my three kids get it and it stays in the bloodline. It's been in the family for years and years, and I want to keep it that way.
1: Which is a warm feeling.
0: It is.
1: However.
0: And I'm like, I like that you want to keep it that way, but two of your kids are in California. One's here, and it's very possible that they're not all going to want what you want.
1: Yeah.
0: And we can't really force that issue, but we also don't want any hard feelings.
1: Mm-hmm.
0: And the daughter that was there said,

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1: Welcome back into The Legal Exchange with Todd Lutsky. I'm Susan Powers, a financial advisor with the Armstrong Advisory Group. And I'm joined by Todd Lutsky, a partner with the law firm of Cushing & Dolan with a master's in taxation. Todd, where are we headed now?
0: Connecticut.
1: Okay. Short trip.
0: Let's head over there. So this is, again, the comment, the headline would be, please let us know who's in and who's out.
1: Mm.
0: Right? So in this case, Mark died in May of 2023. He died without a will. And his daughter, Marika, filed for an administration, which is what you do when you don't have a will. And a letter was appointing her as administrator was prepared by the court. Well, Jamar Smith, so this was Mark Morrell, just so you know, who died. But Jamar Smith filed a motion to remove Marika as administrator because she failed to disclose

0: knows that Jamar was a biological child of Mark.
1: Wah, wah, wah. This is soap opera.
0: And therefore an heir to the estate. Well, the probate court removed Marika and appointed attorney Peter Barry, whoever that is. Marika appealed and argued that the probate court did not apply the correct standard in determining when Jamar was Mark's son or not, determining whether or not this was Mark's son. They didn't apply the right standard. Well, the Superior Court, after a full evidentiary hearing, which, by the way, included evidence of a child support judgment against Mark regarding Jamar and wage withholding judgment against Mark for child support for Jamar, the court affirmed that the probate court's decision.
1: And sounds accurate.
0: Sounds accurate. That I'm pretty sure they used the right standard to find
1: right.
0: out that Jamar was a child of Mark.
1: If you have a child, illegitimate or not, you would think in that case, you would do some estate planning.
0: Well, Marika right? didn't like that decision, so she appealed.
1: Of course she did.
0: And, of course, the appellate court affirmed as basically saying that, look, when you have judgments against Mark for child support, those were sufficient to establish that Mark
1: paternity.
0: Was a child
1: yes.
0: of this person. Mm-hmm. I'm sorry, that Jamar was a child of Mark.
1: Of Mark's, yep.
0: Okay, so now we proved all that out, right? There's a lot to think about in this case, right? So, you know, first of all, no will. Why do you plan? I mean, you obviously, I don't know if it's a second marriage or a second relationship here,
1: mm-hmm.
0: but somehow you have a daughter.
1: Right.
0: With somebody.
1: Yeah.
0: And so you would think that you would do mm-hmm. some planning at least then. But folks, before I get to the solutions and what we can learn, just take a minute and remember the guide we're giving away. In this case, there was bad planning. Well, sometimes there's no planning and you enter a nursing home and you need to know how to handle assets like rental properties. What about vacation homes? What about a primary residence? What about life insurance, whole life versus term life? You know, what about, you know, IRA assets? Folks, these are all treated differently. Some are countable, some are non-countable, and you can learn how to make the non-countable last minute and not write a check to the nursing home. 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And can always go to Cushing Dolan PC on our Instagram page for more information. Okay, let's settle in here and see what we can do. Folks, second marriages or second relationships, I don't even know, right? So when you have this, you need to do planning. It's really most important because if you want to ensure where your assets go, do some planning. Like in this case, right, even if you had just done a will, right? And named who you wanted included and who you wanted to be out, that would have worked.
1: Mm-hmm.
0: That would have solved this whole litigation problem, right? Now, it may not have avoided probate or sheltered assets from estate taxes, you know, but at least your wishes would have been honored.
1: Yeah.
0: So like I say, a will's kind of a won't, but if you're going to do no planning, at least do that.
1: Because if he didn't have a relationship with what was his name? Marika. Marika.
0: Jamar was the child. Jamar was the child that was cut out.
1: So if he didn't have a relationship with Jamar and he did his estate planning, even just a basic will, he could have excluded him.
0: That's right.
1: Right? I mean, you don't have to include your child, biological or not.
0: Yeah, that was my very next thing I was going to talk about. I go, never mind that. The will is just a will. It's a won't. It does at least this. In the will, you could have simply added, what is it called, as you were referring to it, Susan, a no contest clause.
1: Yes.
0: So that even if somebody was to contest, they would be out.
1: Mm-hmm.
0: So this would keep somebody like Jamar out.
1: Right.
0: But in your case, you could take it one step further and actually specifically exclude
1: right.
0: Jamar to make it more clear and add a no contest mm-hmm. clause. So I think you need both here so that you would be able to provide protection.

0: So I know you.
1: Daddy Warbucks died. It's time for me to meet the family.
0: So this language at least provides, you know, some protection.
1: Yeah.
0: Best practice, though, really, you know, define your beneficiaries. Like, you know, we use child, children, issue. Mm-hmm. They're defined. But if you want somebody to be out, be very clear about it. We can put it in there. Another example is, and as you said, we can include people, too.
1: Sure.
0: So like with second marriages or second relationships, which is what we're talking about here, we have situations where when I meet them and I say, you got two kids. Do you feel like you have four children?
1: Mm-hmm.
0: Oh, yeah, we've been together 30 years, blah, blah, blah. We feel like we raised them. Then we put language in that says the word child, children, and issue will mean we'll be done regardless of parentage.
1: Yeah.
0: So you just define it in there to say regardless of parentage, they're the children of each other.
1: All equal.
0: And so now by using the word child, children, and issue, you will capture them.
1: Mm-hmm.
0: But you won't capture stepchildren. That way. So be careful with stepchildren. You need to figure out how to take care of them or define them in there. So lots to learn when you're planning, and it's all about drafting. And sometimes, folks, when you get sick and you go to the nursing home, just want to remind you, last-minute Medicaid eligibility guide, help you not write the check, learn how you can make countable assets non-countable last minute. 866-848-5699. 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
3: Seeing some high volume out there on those roads today, folks. 93 northbound at exit.
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2: 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Once again, here's Todd Lutsky and Susan Powers.
1: Welcome back, Todd. We have a few questions from listeners for you. First question comes from Kristen in Middleboro, Mass. And Kristen writes, my mother is currently in assisted living and needs to step up to a higher level of care. Around 10 years ago, she created an irrevocable trust that does not provide any access to income or principal for her. Does that mean the assets in her trust would be protected from the nursing home, and would she be eligible for Medicaid? She has a small amount of assets outside of the trust, maybe $50,000.
0: So the first thing I want to say is when I made that little comment, I think whoever drafted the trust made it too restrictive.
1: Okay, right? How come?
0: You don't need to provide no access to principal and income.
1: And income, right.
0: I mean, I don't know that I would ever do that, right? I mean, if someone tells me I'm going to put my investment portfolio in the trust, I'm going to want my interest and dividends.
1: Yep.
0: I'm going to want to live on my income. So preventing income is overkill. And so, folks, I know that wasn't the question, Susan, but I felt like, you know, I need you to understand that the trust that we talk about all the time on the show when it comes to nursing home planning and irrevocable type trust versus revocable trusts are not this way.
1: Right.
0: You have way more control and way more access to assets than you do with this trust.
1: And you can get all the income, and which is important to a lot of people.
0: Unbelievable. Income, rent, interest, dividends. Mm-hmm. It could be a rental property. You could sell and move. You could buy property. Folks, you have a lot of control. That isn't what you asked me, though. Is it protected? Well, yeah, they overkill, so yeah, even more is protected here. The problem I also have with this no access to income is who's paying the income tax,
1: right,
0: on this growth every year, right? Or capital gains tax every year. I guess the trust is. I mean, I suppose you could make it a grantor trust and have no right to income or principal and still have it picked up on your tax return, but I don't know. I have to see if they drafted it that way. But setting that aside, yes, this would be protected, provided, again, it was done. Look at the next fact pattern in here, folks. It said 10 years ago. That's important because there's this five-year waiting period, so you always need to make sure you're beyond that. So we're beyond that. You need to make sure the trust has language in it that says you have no direct access to the principal, and therefore, if you can't get it, the nursing home can't get it. So we've got that. We've got the 5 years. So, yeah, I'm going to say that the assets in this trust, without reading it,
1: right,
0: of course, are protected. Are protected, again, provided it doesn't have any other bad language.
1: Yeah, yeah.
0: Somewhere else.
1: So now she also has around $50,000 outside of her trust, and you've taught us all, as a single person, she can only have $2,000.
0: Yeah,
1: what do you do with the other $48,000?
0: So as a single person, you're absolutely right. She only has $2,000. So now she's got $48,000 that we have to deal with.
1: And no house because she's living in assisted living. Just that.
0: So we've got no house. So, and do we know how old she is or not really? We can make up an age.
1: Let's say she's 75.
0: So let's make her 80.
1: Okay, let's make her 80.
0: She'd be a little older. So let's say she's 80. I mean, at this point, with $48,000, she could prepay a funeral.
1: Mm-hmm.
0: I mean, that could be $10,000.
1: Sure.
0: $12,000. There's no limit.
1: Yep.
0: So you go get a funeral contract and you pay that. And so that brings it down a little. I mean, the amount that's left isn't really large, but there are some options.
1: Yeah.
0: If you're only 80, we probably can stay away from the pooled trust option.
1: Mm-hmm.
0: I think you could probably go right to the annuity.
1: Because it's a small amount of money.
0: Yeah. I mean, you could private pay for a month and be done with it, but the only thing she could really spend it on of any significance would be the funeral home. I mean, that's a big chunk. Well, then there's going to be some legal fees to apply for Medicaid. So there may not be a ton of money left after you do all of these things, but whatever amount is left, so even if it was $30,000 or whatever, if you want to try to save it, you simply would have to buy one of these Medicaid annuities and convert this to an income stream.
1: Okay.
0: And then that money would come to her on a monthly basis over her lifetime based on an 80-year-old. It's probably, it's got to be 10 years.
1: Mm-hmm.
0: And at that point, you know, she would immediately be eligible for Medicaid. Okay. But you still have to go through the planning You still have to go through the application process and prove all this to the state.

0: money, there's the proceed question, deposited into the bank account.
1: His trustee would sign all that paperwork, right?
0: Exactly. So the trustee has to sign the paperwork, no liability, but they're doing this at your direction.
1: Mm-hmm.
0: You're the one deciding. And if the trustee gives you any lip, you can remove the trustee and put on somebody else. So great point, Susan. You don't need to, you know, get permission to sell the property. So more power, more flexibility. Okay. So now the property is sold, out went the deed, in comes the money. Get your ID number if you don't have one already, although you probably would have.
1: The tax ID number.
0: Yeah. Deposit it into the bank account in the trust. Now what? Well, taxes.
1: Mm-hmm.
0: Oh, yeah. You calculate the capital gains tax. Now, remember, this person didn't die. So the assets that were in the trust have what is known as a carryover basis. If they had passed away and the children were selling it.
1: Yeah.
0: It would have gotten a step up in basis, eliminating the built-in gain that we're now going to talk about.
1: Mm-hmm.
0: But because they're still alive, we're no worse off. We're exactly the same place that this person would have been had they sold the property without the trust. And so now, because it's a grantor trust for income tax purposes, that means that that capital gain will be calculated and reported on a 1041 income tax return for the trust. It will pay no tax. It will be picked up on their personal income tax return at their own rates, just like it would have been had they not done the trust.
1: Okay.
0: So now they have to write the check and pay the taxes.
1: But
0: on
1: tax
0: that.
1: Neutral, no more or less than what he would be if he owned it himself.
0: Exactly the same amount of money that there would have been themselves. The only difference, like I say, if you sold it after death, then you would have had a step up. So proceeds in the trust, sell it anytime you want. Taxed at the same level. And last comment, it does not reset the clock for five-year waiting purposes because now it's just money in a trust.
1: Mm-hmm.
0: You didn't put anything new in. You just converted what was already in there from one asset.
1: And he can invest it to replace the income that he was relying on from the rental property.
0: Exactly. Could.
1: Beautiful.
0: Folks, that's how they work. Sometimes we have last-minute planning. You got to protect what's not in the trust, or if you've not done planning, protect what's all the assets. You're entering a nursing home last minute. Get the guide, 866-848-5699 or LegalExchangeShow.com and learn how not to write the check just because you entered the nursing home.
1: If you have a question you'd like to ask Todd, visit his website, LegalExchangeShow.com, and click on the Ask Todd tab. Maybe I'll be able to read your question on the air, and hopefully his answer will stop you from becoming one of his next real-life stories. You've been listening to Todd Lutsky, a partner with the law firm of Cushing & Dolan. I'm Susan Powers, a financial advisor with the Armstrong Advisory Group. We'll be back with more after this quick break on The Legal Exchange with Todd Lutsky.
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4: Welcome back into The Legal Exchange with Todd Lutsky. I'm Susan Powers, a financial advisor with the Armstrong Advisory Group, and I'm joined, of course, with Todd Lutsky, a partner with the law firm of Cushing & Dolan with a master's in taxation. Todd, I want to talk today. We've been covering kind of last-minute Medicaid planning all month. Mm-hmm. I want to talk about what can be a very confusing asset for a lot of people, and that's insurance.
5: Yeah?
4: It's tricky when it comes to your estate planning.
5: Sure is.
4: How is insurance...
5: And for Medicaid planning, it's
4: yeah,
5: tricky.
4: Yeah, and how is it treated in that Medicaid process? How do they treat that asset?
5: So should we break it down into the two types of insurance that there
4: yeah,
5: is?
4: Yeah, if it's treated differently, then I think we have to.
5: It's not that it's treated differently, but it's because of the kind of insurance it is that causes it to be treated differently.
4: Okay.
5: So...
4: Let's start with basic term life, plain vanilla term life insurance.
5: And do we want to assume that this insurance is covering the life of the person going in the nursing home or the life of the spouse at home?
4: I would say the person going in.
5: So if it's the person going into the nursing home and it's pure term insurance, it means that there is no cash surrender value.
4: Yes.
5: So there's no value to that asset today.
4: Mm-hmm.
5: But it might have $1 million death benefit.
4: Sure.
5: So what you could do then is you could transfer that asset to the change the owner
4: yep.
5: to be and the beneficiary, if it's not already,
4: mm-hmm.
5: to be the spouse.
4: The healthy spouse.
5: Transfers between spouses are non-disqualifying transfers.
4: Yeah.
5: It wouldn't matter if it wasn't, because the disqualification period would be based on the value of what it is you're transferring. In this case,
4: right.
5: no value because there's no cash surrender value.
4: Yeah.
5: Okay. So let's move it over to the spouse.
4: Okay.
5: And now it's not going to be a countable asset anyway because it has no current cash value. But if she wants to preserve the death benefit,
4: mm-hmm.
5: she's going to have to come up with a way to continue to make the premium payments.
4: Right.
5: Done.
4: In the flip side of that coin, what if it was on the healthy spouse's life? Would you have to make changes to that?
5: No, because the healthy spouse would still likely be the owner.
4: Mm-hmm.
5: But you might want to make sure the beneficiary is not the sixth spouse.
4: Okay.
5: Yeah, that's
4: okay.
5: a good point. Because,
4: yeah.
5: you know, if you die out of order, I hate when they die out of order.
4: But it happens.
5: It happens. You want that money directed certainly somewhere else.
4: Okay. And how about if it's whole life? And whole life being different than term life, because whole life actually has a cash value.
5: Yeah, that's the big difference with whole life. Now,
4: could
5: whole
4: be
5: life,
4: large or small.

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1: I want to run another scenario by you, Todd, when it comes to life insurance, because I've run into some whole life policies that have pretty substantial cash values to them.
0: So, good thing I got my running shoes on today.
1: Right? So yeah. if the healthy spouse is allowed to keep $160,000, what do you do if, let's say, there's $300,000 in that cash value in the policy?
0: Mm.
1: Would you withdraw it?
0: Yes.
1: And then do something with the cash last minute?
0: So that's a that's an interesting play. If again, there might be other assets other than just this too. So you got to think about the whole
1: being
0: picture in terms of how much you're over assets, right? So I mean, if these policies allow for distributions,
1: which
0: of
1: most
0: cash,
1: of them do,
0: so yeah, you would know that. So cash surrender values, you might want to take out. I guess you could. I guess you could withdraw, say, $200,000.
1: Yeah.
0: Leave $100,000 in the cash surrender value. Mm-hmm. Allocate that $100,000 to the $160,000 that you're allowed to keep.
1: Yeah.
0: And keep your $160,000 as a community spouse, but you have this extra $200,000 kicking around in your pocket.
1: Right.
0: Now. So that would be interesting. That piece then you would have to take and maybe buy a Medicaid annuity with.
1: Mm-hmm.
0: So that $200,000 would be added to the other assets. Money
1: with your over assets where you have that 160.
0: Has. Yeah. So if you had like another $300,000 kicking around in your investment portfolio, mm-hmm. well, now I have $500,000.
1: Right.
0: Because I got the $200,000 I withdrew.
1: Yep.
0: Well, now I'm going to have to buy a bigger annuity,
1: mm-hmm.
0: right, for the community spouse.
1: Yep.
0: Fine. So that would be a way to do it. I would do that every day of the week because remember, folks, we're really leveraging
1: mm-hmm.
0: our $160,000 community spousal resource allowance that we're allowed to keep. How? Well, by tucking away, by keeping that policy, we're really converting $160,000 of community resource allowance to $1 million,
1: mm-hmm.
0: $160,000 by not getting rid of
1: yep.
0: that policy. So yeah, you looks like you only kept $160,000, but no, when he passes, hopefully not out of order, you're going to have a lot more money to live on as a community
1: right.
0: spouse, and that's super important.
1: And for folks who are listening that are not in this last-minute planning situation, Todd, and they're saying, hey, I'm in that situation. I've got a $1 million policy for my wife because I took option A on my pension, and I need her to get that survivor benefit. What can they do in advance to protect those insurance policies?
0: Lot harder, right? So term policies you can't really protect in advance because you're constantly paying premiums.
1: Right.
0: But if you have a whole life policy that is paid up,
1: mm-hmm.
0: or if you put enough money into an irrevocable trust as that you're trying to protect your investment portfolio, and you can use the money in the trust to pay the premiums,
1: yep.
0: so either that approach or fully paid up,
1: yep.
0: then you can actually change the owner and the beneficiary of the whole life policy to the irrevocable Medicaid trust, and in 5 years, it will be protected as well.
1: Mm-hmm.
0: But you just can't make premium payments on a policy in the trust because it would reset the five-year waiting period every time you paid a
1: yeah.
0: policy premium on something you don't own.
1: So there are things that can be done better in advance, but there are last-minute yeah. things that people can do to position themselves to qualify.
0: Yeah, this was a great example to go through because life insurance does have that ability to do both,
1: mm-hmm.
0: right? And you need to know how to do both.
1: Yeah.
0: So, folks, that's just one of the assets you need to deal with. Rental properties, vacation homes, primary residences, excess dollars of investment accounts. 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
1: Todd Lutsky from the law firm of Cushing & Dolan, thank you so much.
0: Always a pleasure. Thank you.
1: I'm Susan Powers, a financial advisor with the Armstrong Advisory Group. We thank you for joining us today, and we'll be back again next week on The Legal Exchange with Todd Lutsky.
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4: Seeing some high volume out there on those roads today, folks. 93 northbound at exit.
1: Sound familiar?
4: The Braintree split is backed up.
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4: 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Todd, what happens to your home when a spouse enters a nursing home and no planning has been done? And is it different for single individuals?
5: Yeah, so very good question, and the answer is yes, it is different. 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But so what? Getting on the Medicaid at the Medicaid rate is better than paying privately.
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6: Hope everyone had a great Wednesday. We're now on to Thursday, as so often happens. And with that, we get some of the standard economic data that comes out. Weekly jobless claims, if you will. Continuing to just be very, very muted. Weekly jobless claims not showing anything concerning an

0: any way, shape, or form. 206,000 claims this week versus 212,000 last week. Continuing claims moved up by 18,000, but are still running about 150,000 fewer than last year. So, it's again, this is a labor market that is quiet, kind of cold, but not, like, bad.
1: Agreed. Reminder about these weekly jobless claims, just in terms of what they actually are. It's been a little while since we've defined it. They are the aggregation of the states reporting into the federal government how many new people are signing up for unemployment. So that's done at the state level.
0: And continuing ones.
1: And then they also tell you how many people are continuing to stay on unemployment versus dropping off. And so we look at this one for an early read on changes in the labor market. We got a very early read on this during the COVID pandemic. And for the last few years, it's been very calm. Low turnover labor market, not a lot of job opportunities out there for people who can't find work, especially, as we'll talk about, older workers struggling. But yeah, if you got the job, not a lot more people don't have work than they did a year ago, and we don't see that direction changing much right now.
0: Do you know what state has the fewest continuing unemployment claims? Hint, it's not California.
1: Fewest number?
0: Yeah, fewest would be a number.
1: I was just wondering if there's a percentage change out, like Wyoming?
0: Wyoming is close. Wyoming is the second fewest.
1: Rhode Island?
0: No, Vermont. Rhode Island. Nope, Vermont is in the ballpark.
1: Okay, who we got?
0: South Dakota.
1: Okay. I mean, obviously, a very low population. What's the least populated state? Wyoming?
0: Yes.
1: Yeah, okay.
0: And South Dakota, I think, I mean, I'm guessing it's in the bottom five by population.
1: Sure.
0: Let's see. Oh, yeah, there it is. 46th. 935,000 people. It's basically like one and a quarter Bostons.
1: Vermont, Rhode Island, Wyoming. Yeah.
0: Don't forget about cute little Delaware.
1: Yeah.
0: It's down there, too. And then you've got Alaska as well.
1: Sure.
0: So let's talk a little bit about Walmart. They reported earnings this morning. And here's what we are seeing from Walmart that is causing them to fall about 9% today, which you'd be like, Walmart, like, I don't get that. Like, Walmart's supposed to be, you know, steady Eddie and boring. Well, here's the thing. Walmart has turned themselves in the last couple of years into, or tried to, into a growth story. And that is how you get a company that ends up trading at, like, 35 times forward earnings is through expectations of good growth. And Walmart indeed had, like, decent numbers for the quarter, but not good enough to meet the expectations that are out there. And even though they guided a little bit higher for the rest of the year, it still is something where if you're priced 35 times earnings, you can't be delivering 2.6% same-store sales growth.
1: Yeah, that was the number I was going to hone in on as well, because we've been going through a lot of retail earnings this week whose same-store sales have been all over the place. But that, it matches Target's same-store sales. If you're not beating Target in terms of same-store sales, and by the way, you're not beating inflation in terms of same-store sales, then investors have reason to be concerned.
0: Correct. So if you look at their earnings per share over the last 5 years, EPS has grown by about 11.5% a year for the last 5 years on average, which is really good. If you look at the Walmart story for, let's look at kind of the post-tech bubble period. In 2001, Walmart's earnings were growing about 18% a year over the previous five-year period. By the time we got to 2015, Walmart's five-year earnings growth was compounding at a 6.4% annualized rate. As you get bigger, it gets harder to grow.
1: Yeah. As you put it to as you put Sears to bed and become the giant behemoth in the retail market.
0: Yeah.
1: Sure.
0: But now you're at a point where, okay, like that five-year earnings growth has been cooking at a pretty good clip at this point. And so if your same-store sales growth is slowing, there are a couple different ways that you can still try to maintain that earnings growth. Number one, you can try to figure out, hey, is there a way that we can expand margins? Okay. In the space that Walmart operates in, it's tough to figure out how to expand margins meaningfully just because grocery stores, which, remember, half of Walmart sales come from groceries.
1: Yep.
0: Low margin business, and when you're competing as the low price option, you know, I mean, think about it, like that is what Walmart defines itself as, is the low price option for other goods. Margins are tough to come by as well, which is why Walmart's margins right now, 4.16% operating margin. That's down from about 6% in 2011, But there's just not a lot of room to add, you know, margin there.

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9: So yesterday we spent a little bit of time talking about the U.S. Treasury's announcement that came at about 8:30 a.m. yesterday that they were expanding the size of their Treasury buyback program for long-term bonds. Specifically, this program was previously authorized to do about $2 billion in purchases each time they did a buyback. They've expanded it to about $4 billion. If you extrapolate how often they, you know, do this over the course of the year, it's about $120 to $150 billion potentially of long-term buybacks. Remember, the Treasury cannot print money. They have to issue other debt in order to do this. So the idea would be issue short-term bills in order to fund it and buy longer-term bonds in order to try to keep yields down is the thinking that we think is present there.
10: Okay. So interesting, cool, but those dollar amounts probably mean nothing to the average person. They don't mean much to me. So practically speaking, what the heck are we talking about?
9: Well, and here's the thing. The U.S. Treasury market is a $5.7 trillion active market in the United States. If you consider like the overall amount of debt outstanding, remember we're talking the U.S. has, as of yesterday, $40 trillion in debt. So, I think that this can best be summed up using a musical accompaniment, actually.
10: Oh. Are you going to beatbox for us, Chair Chuck?
9: Because Scott Besson's going to need a bigger boat. Okay. The bond market is not in a healthy place right now, and we know this.
11: Scott!
9: We know this because it's there. It's the bond market. Look, today the US 10-year treasury it's right back to where it was before they made this announcement. Yields dropped for less than 24 hours.
10: Okay, so let's start.
9: It's coming!
11: Scott!
10: Let's start with the premise that I don't believe Scott Besant is a dumb person.
9: He's not. He's a accomplished trader who has, you know, a very good understanding of these markets.
10: So yesterday's move and announcement today was completely wiped out and has not done anything. What was is it to make a splashy announcement?
9: No,
10: is that the point?
9: This is the market testing the Treasury to see
10: how far.
9: What are you guys actually going to do? And remember, as Mark and I talked about yesterday, the Treasury is limited in terms of what they can do. They can't print money. I know that we had all of the. You remember all the conversation about the $1 trillion platinum coin to try to pay off?
10: Yeah.
9: Like the Treasury can't just print money, and you wouldn't want them to just be able to print money. The Federal Reserve, on the other hand, can print money.
10: Which is in part why we make that a very different type of organization than the Treasury, try and insulate its independence and make it so changes in the White House cannot immediately change the money supply and things like that.
9: Yes. Imagine, again, the example I give is imagine that the least qualified person you know becomes Treasury Secretary. Do you want them to be able to print $1 trillion platinum coins whenever they have something they want to spend the money on? The answer is no, you don't, because you'd end up with, like,
10: too many $1 trillion.
9: Okay, like, here's, like, you know, every state has, like, an orca park, and it's like, why do we need this? I don't know. The Treasury Secretary wanted them. So...
10: Okay. I don't know where your mind goes to when you try and dream up, okay, what would be the most expensive thing I could dream up for every state to have? An orca whale park. It would be quite expensive. Go on.
9: It's if I were running for president, unlimited sea worlds would be my pitch.
10: Clearly on the ocean.
9: It's obviously a winning pitch. So here's the deal. The Treasury is going to be pushed on this because the market yesterday said, okay, like, you want to do this, great. We're gonna buy that you're doing this. But if you're really gonna, you know, if you really want to prove to us that you're serious about this, okay, we're gonna push back a little bit. And you can see this, by the way, in how cross asset, you know, correlations are moving today. Cross asset just means, like, between different asset classes. So bonds are giving back all of their gains from yesterday. You know what's giving back none of its gains from yesterday, Michael? There are two things that are giving back none of its gains. Gold and the dollar. Dollar losses. But gold and the dollar are not moving today.
10: Yeah.
9: And this is telling you that the bond market is what's being questioned here right now. So I think that when we look at this, it's going to be something, and here's why this matters to all of us, because, you know, I get that you're driving around and you're sitting here and you're like, Chuck, like, why do I care what, like, the bond market is doing?
10: Why do I care what some billionaire did yesterday when it comes to Treasury issuance?
9: The reason why it matters is that these borrowing rates are benchmarks that basically every other bond that's issued or every other loan

0: unfiltered message from markets, the message that he pretty much said he got was that we don't feel we need to move on our target interest rate, even though inflation is running hot, because markets are solving the problem for us. They are moving higher term interest rate, longer term interest rates higher. That's making mortgages more expensive. And so therefore, we as a committee do not believe that we need to hike interest rates in the face of high inflation. Those comments now look
1: questionable. And this is
0: idiotic, irrelevant, questionable. You know, take your pick. I've heard all of them used over the last couple of days, but you no longer are getting an unfiltered message from the markets. And instead of investors playing the ball and ignoring the referee, they have changed referees from the Fed to the Treasury Secretary.
1: And here's why this is a problem, is if the rules of the game can change at any point in time without you knowing when and how they're going to change, this is exactly what's going to end up pushing yields higher and forcing the Treasury's hand again. Because let's say that you're a bond investor, Michael.
0: Yep.
1: You decide to lend the U.S. government $100. You say, hey, you got $40 trillion of debt outstanding. I'm going to take $100.
0: Mm-hmm.
1: Not trillion, but $100.
0: Yep.
1: Okay, U.S. government says, great, we'll pay you 4.5%. But now, you don't know what the rules of the road are, because the Fed's saying one thing, the Treasury's doing something else. Because, quite honestly, Kevin Warsh doesn't need to pay the bills. It's not his job.
0: Sure.
1: His job is to keep the plumbing functioning. Scott Bessent's job is to pay the bills. That's what the Treasury Secretary does. They pay the bills for the United States. Plain and simple. And so Bessent is sitting there going, I've got 30-year real interest rates net of inflation expectations at 3%. I can't fund that. I can't do that. It's not going to work. Any Treasury Secretary sitting there would be doing it. Janet Yellen, was the best at this. Like this is what she did. This is exactly what Scott Bessent got upset at her for doing. Was okay, like you're trying to like not even manipulate, but you're just trying to like skew the bond issuance to try to make yields look better than they are. Well, Scott, now that you got to pay the bills, you're doing the same thing. And this is what I said before Warsh came into the seat was, hey, he promises to do a whole bunch of different things. But ultimately, Bessent promised to do a bunch of different things, and he's had to do a lot of the same things that Yellen did, just because once you're in that seat and you got to pay the bills, okay, this is how it is, and you just say, I got to do this and put my head down. Warsh is going to have his hand forced the same way, in my opinion. Let's take a quick break. When we return, it's Wall Street Watch.
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10: Hi, it's Chuck and Mike from the Armstrong Advisory Group, and our guide this month is titled Navigating Retirement Housing Choices. Mike, as you get towards retirement, what are some of the considerations for whether you should stay in the property that you've been in for a while or consider moving to a new one?
11: To me, for most people, they come down to two factors. One would be financial, and two would be quality of life. Mm. And so, you know, first things first, right? I mean, you're heading to retirement. Did you do enough saving to be able to afford to live in the same place you did with or without that mortgage, with where property taxes and insurance costs have been going? So that's probably number one. But the one that people kind of start to forget about is the quality of life. And so how close am I to family? How close am I to health care? And am I going to be safe in this house 20 years from now from a health care perspective?
10: It seems like for most people, they're going to have different priorities as far as which of those come first. So it very much is not here's what you do, but more here are the things you need to consider and then get to your own conclusion.
11: Yeah, but I think it's important that people think long-term on this, right? You do not want to make this decision twice. And so very often we do see that happen. Hey, I'm moving here because of taxes, and I didn't think about the other qualitative lifestyle pieces about that move.
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13: Markets in negative territory one day after the Treasury's bond buyback surprise. However, 30-year Treasuries have now erased gains in reaction to the buyback announcement. Right now, the Dow is down 0.2% or 348 points lower. S&P 500 down just over 0.25% or 21 points lower. NASDAQ down about 0.2% or 174 points lower. Russell 2000 selling off over 1%. 10-year Treasury yield up 3 basis points at 4.68%. And oil up over 1.5%, trading at $87 a barrel. Walmart dropping 9% after the retail giant posted its slowest quarter for U.S. sales growth in 6 years, leading to concerns of cautious consumer spending. Despite the slower quarterly growth, Walmart raised its full-year estimates for both net sales and operating income. Meanwhile, beauty company Coty reported a bigger loss than expected and guided for a drop in sales in the current quarter, sending shares down by 10%. After its 177% rally yesterday, Moderna is retreating 17% today. Yesterday's rally was driven by encouraging study results for its vaccine in high-risk melanoma patients and marked the largest rally for any S&P 500 stock in the past

0: that we saw this morning for January were slightly higher than expectations, but I would say within a rounding error of overall expectations for what we would see from the headline numbers. So let's start right there. Headline inflation up 0.5% month over month. I believe expectations were for a 0.4% increase. Year over year, 6.4% year over year. So a decline from last month, but again, slightly hotter than was anticipated, I believe.
1: Yeah, I think we'd been lulled into a sense in markets, not us, just collectively we.

0: are looked at as a hedge against the U.S. dollar or hedge against inflation, got bit up yesterday. Who knows if this will stick around, but you know that is the message that I took away, at least, is, and when you think about that in the context of the Fed rethinking its framework on inflation and all these other things, sure, it's very easy to come away from that saying, wow, I am a lot more concerned about where inflation might go. Is this the Treasury and the Fed telling me that they are more comfortable with 3-4% inflation going forward instead of 2-3%?
1: And here's why this matters. So, Mike, let's say that I lent you, again, you bought $100 of U.S. Treasuries.
0: Yep.
1: If inflation is low and growth is low, so let's say that you've got an economy that looks a lot like 2012, just as an example.
0: Yeah.
1: And I say, look, I'm going to give you 2% interest. You say, well, inflation's running 1%. There's no growth. Like, the stock market, I'm not very convinced there. Yeah, you can give me $2 in interest, and even if it's really me only making 1%, I'm okay with that.
0: Yeah, okay with the stability.
1: In today's world, if I were to give you $2 in interest on your $100 bond, you'd say, well, inflation's running 3.5%, and the stock market's been ripping for a few years. No, I don't think $2 in interest is enough. You're going to say, I need more. And if enough market participants say they need more because they're either concerned about too much inflation or the prospects for growth are too high, then you end up with bond yields rising because people say, no, you're not paying me enough interest to be content there. Now, the big players, when we talk about like the 30-year bond, like, most people don't like trade these things on a regular basis.
0: Sure.
1: Tends to be a lot of insurance companies.
0: Mm-hmm.
1: And if there's one thing that insurance companies are good at, it's denying your claim.
0: What's the second thing?
1: If there are two things that insurance companies are good at, it's math. And insurance companies, they understand, okay, if I have liabilities that I'm going to have down the road, I need to make sure that I have sufficient cushion to be able to pay those liabilities out. And so they're the ones who are saying, no, this isn't going to be enough for me. Or you've got endowments that hold these things. And they say, yeah, I know where this is going to be 30 years from now. I need more cushion. I'm not going to buy those bonds until yields move a little bit higher. So this stuff all kind of feeds into itself. And the problem with the different messages is if you've got Treasury saying one thing and the Fed saying another, now you've got the question of, like, who do I believe? And that means that you need to demand more premium in order to hold those bonds because you don't know who's going to change the rules in which direction at what particular point in time.
0: Yeah. The main message I'm taking away is I think the – which people were already adapting to, but I think the risk of higher inflation for a lot longer is really cementing itself into this economy right now. And I hope I'm wrong, but, you know – that's the takeaway that I've been getting over the last several years across administrations, is we have no plan to deal with the debt problems.
1: No.
0: We have no plan to deal with the looming issues on Social Security and Medicare. And so the easiest solution is to inflate our way out of it, which I don't think the average American is prepared for. Like, the average person I talk to is still petrified of the stock market and the crash that's going to someday occur, and is not at all paying attention to what happens to them if inflation runs 4% over the next 20 years.
1: Well, it's because the stock market crash is the great white shark.
0: Yep.
1: I saw Jaws, and that's going to happen to me. I'm going to get eaten by the shark, or I'm going to get struck by lightning. That's what's going to get me. When in fact, the bond market is heart disease. It's what gets all of us.
0: Folks, if you are in that camp where you're, again, rightly concerned about what could happen if the stock market pops and the bubble drops and the floor falls out from under you, I get that concern. If you are not testing out your financial assumptions for what happens to you if inflation runs 4% instead of 2.5%, I'm telling you, that is a far bigger concern for the average person that I talk to. If you'd like to test out your strategy and figure out how it's going to hedge against what could be higher inflation for longer, give the folks at Armstrong Advisory Group a call. We help you test this theory out and help align that portfolio with those risk factors. The number is 800-

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0: 10% year-over-year inflation. Mm-hmm. And key cooling off occurring in goods inflation specifically. We're starting to see some stuff in services, but by and large, what we were seeing was goods inflation beginning to cool off. The headline reports that we saw this morning for January were slightly higher than expectations, but I would say within a rounding error of overall expectations for what we would see from the headline numbers. So let's start right there. Headline inflation up 0.5% month over month. I believe expectations were for a 0.4% increase. Year over year, 6.4% year over year. So a decline from last month, but again, slightly hotter than was anticipated, I believe.
1: Yeah, I think we'd been lulled into a sense in markets, not us, just collectively we, the whole country, investors, however you want to think.

0: the product that you actually need at a chemical level. So it's kind of wild. I wouldn't try it at home, if I'm being honest here. But the reason why this matters is that if all you're tracking is the price of crude oil, you might say, hey, like, crude's not back at, you know, $120 a barrel. Why is diesel back at $5.54 right now? Like, what gives? I don't understand what's happening. And the reason why is because there are two inputs to the price of the final product. The first is, okay, what's the crude price that people have to pay to get it into a refinery? The second is, hey, if there's a lack of product available, then the end buyer says, okay, that's fine that, you know, crude's going for 84 a barrel, but I need diesel and I can't find it anywhere. I'll give you $200 for that barrel of diesel.
1: Yeah. And again, those are the market mechanics, but practically speaking here, two major factors that we can tell. One, Ukrainian military has been pretty successful at striking refining and transportation capacity in Russia.
0: They're sending hundreds of drones per night into Russia, striking oil refineries, tanker trucks, like basically anything that makes the Russian petroleum industry work.
1: To the point where there's serious concerns among farmers about being able to harvest, you know, this year's...
0: Russia has banned exports of diesel and gasoline through the end of this year and now are importing product because they don't have enough.
1: Second is China. So China has been helping out, as we've talked about, not saying that they're helping out, but, you know, seemingly they have reduced the amount of crude oil that they are importing into their country, and that's been keeping the overall price at a reasonable level. But at the same time, they have been refining less because they don't have as much oil to refine, and two, they've been, again, not selling that refined product onto the public markets. They're keeping it inside their own borders, and therefore, once again, supply is not keeping pace with demand, driving those prices higher for diesel and other fuels.
0: The other thing I'll continue to point out for people in the Northeast, if there's one product that tracks the price of diesel closely, it is home heating oil, which means that as you are seeing diesel going sky high, if you are trying to figure out when to fill your tank for this year, I don't know what the right answer is, but it's very possible that we continue to see upward pressure here. Already, diesel prices, and by extension, home heating oil prices, are about 50% higher than at this time last year. And so this is something that has the potential to really stress families in the region. About 20 to 25% of households in the Northeast use home heating oil for their heat supply. The rest of the country, basically no one uses it. You get north of Pennsylvania and it's not really a thing. Mm. But it's something that absolutely has the potential to stress out, households trying to figure out their budgets. And I got to tell you, like, no one's really talking about the diesel side because, look, none of us, the vast majority of people have never filled up a tank with diesel,
1: yeah,
0: except by mistake.
1: But this winter, it's going to be messy.
0: But this is the stuff that, like, seeps into all parts of the economy because it's all the transportation, all of your, think about all of the stocking that is being done in the next 2 months for the holiday shopping season. All the goods that come to West Coast ports and then are driven across the country by semi-trucks that are powered by diesel. Think about all of the combines that are getting fired up for the fall harvest season in the next couple months. Driving season is July and August. That's the peak there. Peak diesel season is September, October. And so this is a problem that is going to rear its head over the next couple months. No one's talking about it right now. I can't wait for 3 weeks from now when all the big news stories are about, like, the price of diesel and how it's going to impact things. And if you were listening to our show today on August 20th, 2026, you'll be like, Chuck and Mike told me about this first.
1: Yeah, and they won't care because everybody's going to be pissed.
0: And then they'll be upset at us.
1: Yeah.
0: Because, you know, the messenger always gets it.
1: So speaking of being pissed, the Business Insider has a piece about the one big thing that's dragging down Americans' vibes about the economy, and I'm here to say
0: not enough orca parks?
1: They are wrong. So here's the thing that they are mentioning, which is that wages are not keeping pace with inflation.
0: Yes.
1: Seems like a logical thing that would make somebody upset, and, you know, I don't like to see that. Over the last, in July, average hourly earnings came in at 3.15%. Inflation came in at 3.3%.

0: So sure. They did not keep pace with inflation.
1: On average.
0: That's not why people are upset.
1: Why are people upset?
0: From what I can tell, three things play into this, and two of them are pretty related. One,
1: phones,
0: seems to be whether or not the party that you like is in power. Seems to be consistently a big driver of whether or not you're happy about the economy.
1: Sure.
0: Two, prices. Just generally, regardless of wages, it's the change in prices and how recent it's changed. Three, gasoline. So those two are related. Like, you know, the price of gasoline more than much else, I think, makes people upset. But, you know, answer me this, Chuck. From May of 2023, right through March of 2026,
1: yes,
0: average hourly earnings were growing at a faster rate year over year than inflation. Did anybody suddenly say, hey, this economy's fantastic, I love it here? Furthermore, no. Since the COVID pandemic, while prices in the aggregate are up 28.4%, wages, average hourly earnings, are up 31.8%. Do you hear anybody saying, what a fantastic economy, I love it here?
1: No, it's because there are two things that people care about. When people think about inflation, they think of the price level. Like, no one actually sits there and is like, ah, this 2% inflation is lovely, while this 3% inflation is bothersome. Like, no one thinks that way. But the other piece is just that I think ultimately the economy's just been... there's been one thing after another for the last 7 years now. Yeah. And people are just tired, and I get that. Let's take a quick break. Hour two's coming up in a bit.
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1: 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And today we're talking about techniques that can help protect your assets from long-term care expenses last minute. Todd, what happens to your home when a spouse enters a nursing home and no planning has been done? And is it different for single individuals?
2: Yeah, so very good question, and the answer is yes, it is different. 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But so what? Getting on the Medicaid at the Medicaid rate is better than paying privately.
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5: It's Chuck, Mike, and Tucker with you. We're going to get right to it because Scott Bessent, following up on yesterday's announcement from the U.S. Treasury that they were expanding their buyback program of long-term U.S. debt from a maximum of $2 billion per offering up to $4 billion. Bessent now saying, quote, buybacks could be bigger than the $4 billion that we announced, and U.S. yields don't reflect underlying fundamentals. So here's the problem that we now have, and this is what's ultimately going to paint Bessent and Warsh into a corner. Warsh, who runs the Fed, is saying, hey, we don't want to be influencing what markets think. We want to let markets do the work and understand what's going on. Great, that's fine.
6: They want to sit back and read what markets say.
5: Bessent is saying, hey, I don't like where the bond market is going on the long end, and I'm going to change my issuance in order to change that. These are two completely different messages.
6: Yep.
5: And look,
6: which is fine because they're different people in charge of different organizations.
5: They are.
6: They can't coexist.
5: The problem is that if you are a buyer of U.S. debt, who do you listen to? Who do you trust? You know who I trust? I trust Warsh. He's got the bigger bazooka.
6: Yeah.
5: The Fed can print money and the Treasury cannot. And so this is like The problem is that the showdown that people

0: people are missing. Like, the showdown that's happening is not the bond market versus Bessent. It's inadvertently become Bessent versus Warsh. They're not trying to do it, I don't think, because I don't understand why you would try to do that.
1: Yeah.
0: But that's what the bond market is going to look at. The bond market's going to say, okay, we see you, Scott. You're saying that you could, you know, do more buybacks? Great, where are you going to get the money? Whereas they look at Warsh and they're like, okay, you've got the money. Who are you going to listen to? I'm not going to listen to... When push comes to shove, as long as Warsh proves to be credible on what he is saying, which is big question in light of this, I'm going to listen to Warsh if I'm the bond market.
1: What I find confounding, the...
0: What just happened on this, by the way, 10-year Treasury yield came back down 1 basis point, gold up another 1% on this.
1: Yeah. What's the dollar doing?
0: Dollar is, hold please, flat, not moving.
1: I find it a bit confounding that so for a few weeks now, the odds of a rate hike at the next meeting have come down since the inflation report last week. Me personally, Treasury's actions right here bring up the probability of a rate hike at the next meeting, and markets aren't picking that up in any meaningful way.
0: Can we talk about what happened? So here's the other problem then that you run into. If Bessent wants to dramatically shift the issuance from... Remember, most bonds that are issued, most debt that's issued by the United States is short-term debt anyways.
1: Yep.
0: But here's the thing. If Bessent wants to shift the profile towards shorter maturities, the issue that you run into then is if the Fed hikes, now it's going to cost you more interest
1: right.
0: because of those hikes.
1: You just said, I don't want to issue 30-year debt because it's costing too much. I'm going to issue whatever, 2, 5, 10-year debt instead.
0: Sure.
1: If Warsh has to hike because of that, then your formula is all screwed up. Now it's going to cost you more to issue that shorter-term debt.
0: By the way, everyone, I'm seeing it now. Brent Donnelly, who is one of my dudes. I like Brent. I quote him a lot. Brent's got the Jaws meme going now, too. 2 minutes ago on Twitter, we're going to need bigger buybacks. I just want everyone to know that we had it first.
1: Yeah.
0: We had it first.
1: Oh, man. This is... I did not think we were going to get this excited in August.
0: Full disclosure. I got to be honest. The last, like, month and a half has just been, like, sleepy markets, like, on autopilot. Like, not much has been that interesting, quite honestly. This, it's like, I feel like I have new life breathed into me. Like, it's, I feel like a new man.
1: Chuck is experiencing an economic awakening.
0: I get... excited when things happen in markets, not because they're inherently good or bad. What was that?
1: A puke.
0: What was that?
2: It's you excited.
0: I make that. Was that actually me?
1: Yeah.
0: Did I make that noise once?
1: Yeah. Apparently.
2: Why are you asking that?
0: I didn't know I sounded like that. I'm kind of embarrassed now, but also proud at the same time. So, in any case, you got stocks off very modestly today, about 0.33% on the S&P, 0.5% on the Dow, 0.75% on the NASDAQ. 10-year Treasury is now up 4 basis points. It's fully reversed any gains that it had early yesterday morning. Dollar's flat on the day. Gold is now up $28 an ounce to $45.73. You got crude oil up $1.67 a barrel to $87.50. And AAA national average for gas prices back up another 2 cents a gallon to $4.10. Diesel up another 4 cents a gallon to $5.54. Diesel is now 27 cents away from an all-time high. Decent chance that you're getting there in the next 2 to 3 weeks. So I think
1: Bessent just made this next Fed meeting so interesting. I know he's going to be speaking what next week in
0: Jackson Hole.
1: Yeah, so that'll be interesting too, but that September 16th Fed meeting is now fascinating. Like, Warsh could lose the committee. He might be forced to raise rates. He might lose credibility. Like, there's a lot of potential outcomes here.
0: Can they hike and cut in the same meeting?
1: No.
0: They can't do
1: Not
0: that.
1: Not possible. Yeah.
0: It's, I got to say, the next month or two is going to be just really interesting in markets. I don't know how this is going to resolve.
1: I'm expecting a dovish hike.

0: same time?
1: Yeah. Again, it's going to be a really interesting meeting.
0: So there's a lot of intrigue here. Again, we set this up heading into the summer. We said this was going to be the most dramatic season of the Fed ever. And we're not wrong so far, by the way.
1: Mm.
0: You know, we haven't even gotten to, you know, Fed Island yet. And the shenanigans that happened there in Jackson Hole.
1: Yeah, maybe I'm just reading too much into the drama, but my read was that Warsh convinced a bunch of Fed members that they didn't need to act because of longer-term rates, and now that argument is tossed out the window. It's tossed out the window.

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1: Mike, we got a piece in the Bloomberg from Bill Dudley, former president of the Federal Reserve Bank of New York. He says, quote, it won't take much to burst the stock market bubble.
7: So, Chuck, I love this.

0: piece. Not because I think it's right.
1: Can I just add one other item here before we do that, just that caught my eye?
0: Yeah.
1: I just have to read, like, Bill Dudley's little one-sentence profile. Bill Dudley is a Bloomberg Opinion columnist. A former president of the Federal Reserve Bank of New York, he's a member of Coinbase Global's advisory council.
0: Yeah. One of those things is unimportant.
1: Like, what?
0: So, we frequently read and cover articles that we complain about for telling us useless information. We're in a bubble. It's going to pop someday. Stocks are too highly valued. And that is not useful information in any way. Bill Dudley went out on a limb here. I have no idea if he's going to be right or wrong. But here's what he said. The bubble will likely burst before the end of 2027. And then he lays out three concise arguments why.
1: Yes.
0: I love it.
1: What are the arguments?
0: So there's three main things that he is talking about. One, we're seeing a big favorable impact to markets in 2026 because of the massive increase in spend year over year on AI. His point is that by 2027, you're not going to see such a massive increase, and so the impact is going to start slowing down. Because as that growth slows, then his second argument is that those growth and earnings stories that we've been seeing from, you know, everyone who supplies hyperscalers with stuff,
1: yep,
0: that's going to slow down, and so those profit expectations come in. And then finally, as all of that stuff is maturing, the focus is going to go from how quickly are you boosting sales to, hey, hyperscalers, where's the ROI? And he expects all of that to happen before the end of 2027, which is a bold prediction.
1: I just got
0: to
1: say,
0: he could be completely wrong, but I like having something to be able to judge somebody on.
1: Well, here's the thing. I think that Bill's actually been listening to our show.
0: Oh.
1: I think Bill's been listening to our show, and I got to say,
0: he is from Massachusetts.
1: I got to say, I understand. I just want to read that his third paragraph on this. Third, as the investment cycle matures, the focus will shift to the returns the hyperscalers are expected to earn on their massive investments. I suspect it will be difficult for the AI hyperscalers to generate sufficient revenue, $2 trillion or more per year, to generate the returns needed to justify an AI capital base that's likely to reach $5 trillion.
0: Mm.
1: It's exactly what we've talked about.
0: Yep.
1: It's exactly what we've talked about, where you've got...
0: What he did is he put a timeline on it.
1: Well, we have two.
0: He put an egg timer on it.
1: I said 2027 or 2028 is going to be when this matters.
0: Yeah.
1: And Bill and I are in full alignment on this. I
0: just really appreciate somebody staking their own reputation on a prediction. Yeah, you know, like, good for him.
1: What I will say, like,
0: interesting.
1: I won't go so far as to be like, hey, this is going to, like, pop the market.
0: Yeah.
1: But the next 2 years are going to be the years in which, hey, this either pays off and these companies can make the money that they need to off this, or you're going to see the AI bubble pop.
0: Yeah, putting it plainly, companies like Alphabet, Google's parent company, can't go from spending $200 billion on AI this year to $400 billion next year. It's just not possible. There's not enough money to go around to do it. So they might still spend another $200 billion and a little bit more with inflation next year, but it can't grow as much as it did over the last 12 months. And so that puts you in a very different position with this market and economy.
1: It does.
0: Again, no idea if this bubble is a bubble that pops. No idea if it's going to happen by the end of 2027. But Bill Dudley, I got to take my hat off. Like, good for you for putting yourself out there and saying this is my outlook.
1: Then we have this Wall Street Journal piece, quote, "The AI bubble may deflate, not burst."
0: Don't know what that means.
1: What does that mean?
0: No clue.
1: Is that like when you let a balloon out slowly instead of popping it?
0: I guess.
1: Like it makes the farting noise instead of...

0: services, but by and large, what we were seeing was goods inflation beginning to cool off. The headline reports that we saw this morning for January were slightly higher than expectations, but I would say within a rounding error of overall expectations for what we would see from the headline numbers. So let's start right there. Headline inflation up 0.5% month over month. I believe expectations were for a 0.4% increase. Year over year, 6.4% year over year. So a decline from last month, but again, slightly hotter than was anticipated, I believe.
1: Yeah, I think we'd been lulled into a sense in markets, not us, just collectively we, the whole country, investors, however you want to think about that, had been lulled into a sense of complacency.

0: first half. Okay. But that was only up 18% sequentially from Q1.
1: Yeah. The argument would be that these AI tools become as useful to everybody else in the workforce as they are to coders and software engineers. But right now they're not, and I don't see a whole lot of promise that it's going to be.
0: No, and here's the other thing. Coding and software engineers, like, okay, that's one, like, the reason why that's the first frontier is because you get instant proof of whether it worked or not.
1: And the processes are especially well-equipped to handle AI. It's implement, test, standard protocol.
0: Sure.
1: Like, it's a very process and detailed-oriented task that AIs are good at. I can see why that was the first adaptation.
0: But, like, if we're being 100% honest, no one likes AI writing.
1: Yeah.
0: No one likes AI images. No one likes the other outputs from AI.
1: Yeah, in fact, I sent an AI image to somebody the other day and apologized for it.
0: Right.
1: Like, I know this is AI. It was useful in helping me get my thoughts together. I'm sorry.
0: I remember 3 years ago when it was like, hey, write me a poem in, you know, Chuck Norris's voice about cats.
1: Yeah.
0: And, like, everyone was like, oh, this is so funny. And now it's like, it's basically like talking about, like, the one bad hand that you had at the blackjack table or why your fantasy team lost this weekend. It's like, no one wants to see that.
1: Yeah.
0: Let's take a quick break. When we come back, we got Wall Street Watch next.
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0: Mike, when we look at the considerations for people in their housing and retirement, one that comes up are these continuing care retirement communities, CCRCs, or age-in-place communities, as they're known. How does someone make a decision about looking at one of those?
1: Well, I think the first, obviously you have to sort out your priorities, but the first thing is to think long-term about this. And what people sometimes overlook with these places is that term continuing care means that they adapt to your needs over time, but they do not just allow anyone in. In a lot of cases, they will have cognitive and physical tests that you need to pass in order to be accepted into these communities that then will provide all sorts of care later in life. And so I think early on is always better if you're considering that sort of thing.
0: The financial aspect of these also has a number of considerations as well in terms of what's actually affordable given your particular budget and liquidity.
1: Do I need a buy-in? Am I going to rent a place? What are my options for later in life? And then all sorts of tax considerations. Hey, I really want an income tax-free estate. Well, is that worth it if I'm going to be paying more in property taxes given the composition of my assets and income? All of these really important considerations.
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3: Markets are in negative territory one day after the Treasury's bond buyback surprise. Earlier this hour, Treasury Secretary Scott Bessent said buybacks could be bigger than $4 billion. Right now, the Dow is down 0.75% or 386 points lower. S&P 500 down about 0.4% or 29 points lower. NASDAQ down nearly 1% or 246 points off. Russell 2000 is down 0.9%. 10-year Treasury yield up 5 basis points at 4.70%. And oil up 2.5%, trading right below $88 a barrel. Walmart dropping 9% after the retail giant posted its slowest quarter for U.S. sales growth in 6 years, leading to concerns of cautious consumer spending. Despite the slower quarterly growth, Walmart raised its full-year estimates for both net sales and operating income. Meanwhile, beauty company Coty reported a bigger loss than expected and guided for a drop in sales in the current quarter, sending shares down by 9%. After its massive 177% rally yesterday, Moderna is retreating 17% today. Yesterday's rally was driven by encouraging study results for its vaccine in high-risk melanoma patients and marked the largest rally for any S&P 500 stock in the past 25 years. And Alibaba down about 2% after the Chinese company reported a steep drop in net profit and increased investments in AI. I'm Tucker Silva, and that is Wall Street Watch.
0: Mike, we got... excuse me.
1: You're excused.
0: You talked for a second. Hang on.
1: We've got a piece from the Wall Street Journal covering some news from the Federal Trade Commission. And what they had to cover is kind of dystopian and frustrating, and I'm really glad they're doing something about it. I don't know how effective it will be.
0: I'm not.
1: But you're not confident that it's going to do anything?
0: I'm not glad they're doing something about it.
1: Really? Okay.
0: I have two conflicting thoughts that I hold in my head.
1: Got it.
0: So what this is talking about, my goodness, I can't talk. Hang on, I got to go get some water.
1: What this is talking about is the use of metadata on you to determine, so using a piece of software to read your online shopping habits, smartphone use, and effectively using all that data to calculate and estimate an individual's tolerance for higher prices. This exists. If you want to go to Google or Facebook, you can target

0: okay, so describe to me the difference between this and airlines having different fare classes that they offer that are available just based on, hey, the inventory and what people are able to pay for those. As an example, when you buy a ticket for economy class,
1: yep,
0: you'll see that there's a little letter that shows up on your ticket.
1: Yep.
0: Like 10 different letters for economy class. What that is, each different one is a different fare class in economy. And once the cheapest ones are sold out, then the next ones go and the next ones and the next ones. So it's not personalized to you, but it's the same product that you are buying just based on a different availability. It's a different price.
1: Yeah, I do think it's different.
0: Why?
1: This is targeting my specific willingness and ability to pay. And
0: yes.
1: So unless I am going to...
0: Why do companies need to disclose if they're doing that, though? Like, what is disclosure going to do?
1: Nothing. So my problem is that the FTC doesn't have enough authority to do this. I think this should be banned.
0: Yes, if you want to have Congress come in and be like, we are not going to allow this.
1: Yeah, I'm in
0: totally fine.
1: All on board with that. Again, this is where this is leading to is a website knowing based on your browsing history that you are rich. And so you are going to pay a higher price for that hot dog costume than your neighbor who can't afford it.
0: Which I think sucks. But I also don't think the FTC is saying, oh, you have to disclose when you're doing this. Like, I think that's stupid, too. So let's say that I go to a random website to buy chairs, and I see this disclosure like, hey, we use personalized pricing. Well, okay, like, if the chairs are still the price that I want, am I going to buy them? Yeah, if they're then I'm not.
1: If enough is made about this issue and people start to realize what it really is, then my hope would be the disclosure would be enough to shame companies from not doing it and actually have people... Today, I don't know. If I go to a website, I have no idea if they're using this type of data to customize pricing to me. If I know, I can at least say, screw this, I'm not shopping on this website.
0: Fair. I just don't know that people in mass will do anything about that, because if there's one thing I've seen,
1: yeah,
0: it's like people hate when their privacy is invaded, but they don't do anything about it. We saw this with all the Facebook stuff a few years back. No one did anything about it. Everyone's just like, oh, I hate Zuckerberg. Let me go on Instagram and tell people about how much I don't like him.
1: Again, the reality here, Instacart, a grocery delivery company, was using this stuff to customize the grocery prices that you face.
0: Yes.
1: Food. Like, I hate
0: it. It sucks. I know.
1: Terrible. And so, to your point, we have a history of not getting outraged over the abuse of our personal data. So will anything happen? Probably not. But I'm strongly in favor of more disclosure around this than less. So, FTC, my only complaint about you is that you don't have the authority to do anything. That's all.
0: Let's take a quick break. When we come back, let's do a little bit of stock roulette.
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3: Seeing some high volume out there on those roads today, folks. 93 northbound at exit.
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20: Mike, I'm going to kick things off for Stack Roulette with a $20 burrito discussion. We already covered last week that in my burrito purchases over the past year, I have not had a single instance of a $20 burrito, when in fact they have generally hovered between $13 and $15 per burrito.
21: Yeah, you got to get some delivery and extra guac in there to be hitting the $20 mark.
20: I had guac on mine. I'm very pro guac. I love a good avocado mashed up inside of a burrito. But we got a piece here from, what's Platypus Economics?
22: Justin Wolfers.
20: Wolfers does that now. That's right. I forget that's what he called it. So it's what the $20 burrito debate gets wrong about affordability. And what Wolfers is basically mentioning here is something that we talked about, which is, look, if you adjust this in real terms, in terms of either inflation, but also in terms of wage data, you end up in a situation where the price of a burrito hasn't really changed much in the last 20 years relative to wages. And this gets at one of the things that I think we do, you know, feel when it comes to inflation, which is, like, economists have spent years, like decades, like being like, why do people hate inflation? And they basically have come to the conclusion that people hate inflation because they hate inflation. I know that's circular, but like that's pretty much it. It's like, oh, okay, my wages went up. I should be able to buy more. No, you can get the same amount. Well, you don't just feel the same. You feel worse because you thought you were getting something, and then it turned out you weren't.
21: Can anyone explain it better to me?
20: No, it's basically people thought they were getting a reward, and it turns out they got no benefit, and people don't like that.
21: Yeah.
20: That's why people hate inflation.
21: Yeah.
20: If other than that, like, inflation in and of itself is not inherently harmful. Because inflation generally happens because wages are going up, and so if wages are going up at the same pace that prices are, you're not better or worse off.
21: or faster, like, again, like the government's own data says that they have since the COVID recession, right?
20: Correct.
21: Mentioned that.

0: as you can imagine. But
1: can we talk about Blue Apron for a second, though?
0: The stock?
1: Yeah. Do you know that at one time, in 2017 when it IPO'd, it was worth $20 billion?
0: Where are we at now? Less than $1 billion?
1: It's delisted. It's not.
0: Got it.
1: It's gone.
0: So the company itself. So I tried it. I don't know if you guys tried it.
1: No.
0: What I liked about it was, you know, it was having me cook things that I would never otherwise cook. Like, you know, I'm not going to typically go to the grocery store and buy some Ras El Hanout and know how to use that spice blend. You know, I never heard of Ras El Hanout.
2: No, I haven't heard of Ras El Hanout.
1: Wasn't he the bad guy in Batman Begins?
0: That's what I wanted to make sure I didn't mix up, was the Batman versus the spice blend. But in any case, it made you try out some different things. But yeah, I mean, like, quickly, it was impractical. It wasn't enough food. It was just costly. And so we took a few of the recipe cards and occasionally cook them every once in a while, but it was not a long-term thing that we were interested in doing. And turns out the rest of the world feels the same way. But in just kind of a, I guess, signal of where these companies are now, one of their major suppliers went belly up, and customers of these companies that, you know, again, kind of forgot that they still exist, but they're getting orders shipped to their home with pretty much empty boxes and missing ingredients when, again, the only offering you have here is that we ship you all the supplies to cook your meal. And because their business models are such a mess and their suppliers are such a mess, they're basically shipping empty boxes or half-filled boxes to their customers at this stage. So not exactly something that I'd be looking to sign up for right now.
1: You know, they say that bad publicity is...
0: Any publicity is good publicity?
1: Yes.
0: Yeah.
1: In this case, any food would be good food, and instead they're delivering nothing.
2: Here's how to make a peanut butter and jelly.
1: Yeah. Here's a goldfish. Put it in water and see if it floats.
2: Here's a box of cereal.
0: Can of tuna, a jar of mayonnaise. Good luck, pal.
1: Speaking of food, Costco's latest deal. Get Medicare with the $1.50 hot dog and soda.
0: It's going to be some expensive Medicare.
1: Okay, let me walk through this. So here's the deal. I'll quote here. The warehouse retailer will team with nonprofit issuer Scan Group to offer private Medicare plans to customers in a limited number of states.
0: Like two.
1: Costco and Scan will offer jointly branded Medicare Advantage plans in two states and a Medicare supplemental plan in a third state. And I'm just trying to understand the reason for this.
0: Like, was it Costco included in that group of companies that started? Was it J.P. Morgan? Remember when they were going to study? It was Berkshire Hathaway, J.P. Morgan, and
1: I think
0: it was Amazon.
1: Yeah,
0: and they were going to, you know, try and come out with some ingenious solution.
1: They're trying to reinvent
0: healthcare,
1: and they gave up after a year. They're like, "Yeah, this business isn't good."
0: Yeah, they're like, "This sucks. We got to get out of here."
1: No, thank you.
0: I don't think Costco's going to have any different experience here.
1: I just don't understand. I'm a BJ's member.
0: Yes,
1: and I go there, and every time I go, there's a guy standing at, like, the third aisle
0: trying
1: with,
0: to sell
1: you
0: know,
1: a T-Mobile shirt on, yeah, or, like, with, like, a utility plan on.
2: Hey, man, who's your carrier?
1: Get
2: out of my face.
1: And every time I'm just like, no, thank you. Like, I'm good. No, I'm polite. Like, he's doing a job. Like, I'm not going to be
2: rude
1: to the guy.
2: No, I'm polite, too, but get out of my face.
0: How close is this
2: guy
0: getting to you?
1: Yeah. Maybe you're in his face.
2: One guy was really close. Like, that was at Target.
1: He was just a close talker, you know? In any case, so, like, every time, like, I go past that guy, like, I'm sure maybe the cell plans are fine, but I'm not there to negotiate a cell plan. Likewise,
0: there to buy 15 pounds of beef.
1: Right. When I go to Costco to get 32 tires so I'm good for the rest of my car's life, I don't need to go and figure out my Medicare situation.
0: I do kind of like the challenge, though, of a Medicare salesman sitting in Costco trying to figure out which people are 65. Like, graying, but no wrinkles around the eyes. I'm not, yeah, let's go. Okay. I don't think that's how they're going to do it. I mean, Costco sells cars. Costco sells.
1: But that makes sense.
0: Does it?
1: Yeah, because, again, you're going in. You don't buy a car just by accident at Costco. You don't go in for beef and come out with a car.
0: Well,
1: you go there because, like, they're selling cars.

0: You're like, hey, I could probably get a good deal here. 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
1: Well, if they don't offer a better plan, then, yeah, this is a missed opportunity. Like, you know, either you offer a Costco-priced plan that is cheaper somehow.
0: What are you going to get?
1: I don't know.
0: You get half a doctor's visit? Like,
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0: We'll give you the diagnostics, but we won't tell you the results? Like,
1: I don't know.
0: I don't know. It's
1: healthcare, by all accounts, is a really tough business. I'm not sure this is going to be Costco's.
0: I guess it's like, if you want to offer a cheaper plan, why are you just doing it at Costco? Mm. Why don't you just offer a cheaper plan?
1: Mm.
0: The side of hot dog, you know? One-stop shopping. We're going to take a quick break and maybe have a couple hot dogs, and we'll see you tomorrow on the Financial Exchange.

0: This is Tucker Silva of the Financial Exchange Show, and I'm joined today by estate planning attorney Todd Lutsky from the law firm of Cushing & Dolan with your Financial Exchange quick tip of the day. And today we're talking about techniques that can help protect your assets from long-term care expenses last minute. Todd, what happens to your home when a spouse enters a nursing home and no planning has been done? And is it different for single individuals?
1: Yeah, so very good question, and the answer is yes, it is different. So let's talk about the spouse first. When you're married, if you have a spouse living in the home, regardless of the value of the home, as long as it's located in Massachusetts, it's non-countable, and it's non-lienable. So it's really, truly protected. Now, don't leave it that way. Make sure you put it 100% in the name of the healthy spouse after that happens. However, for a single individual, it's a little different. As long as the value doesn't exceed $1,071,000, there's a number that changes every year. It goes up. Then it would be countable if it's worth more than that. If it's worth less than that, and you check a box that you intend to return home, it's non-countable, but it's lienable. But so what? Getting on the Medicaid at the Medicaid rate is better than paying privately.
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3: 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So that's probably number one. 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
4: 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If you need assistance in any of these areas or have a question about another issue that may affect your future, call 866-848-5699 to make an appointment. 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
5: Welcome into The Legal Exchange with Todd Lutsky. I'm Susan Powers, a financial advisor with the Armstrong Advisory Group, and I'm joined by Todd Lutsky, a partner with the law firm of Cushing & Dolan with a master's in taxation. Welcome, Todd. How are you?
6: Never better, Susan. How are you?
5: I'm great, thank you. What do you have for us this week?
6: I have a couple of cases, one out of New Hampshire and one out of Connecticut. First one is, you know, basically how to handle real estate, right? So in a case like this, there was property put in a trust, but how they ended up trying to divide the trust assets when it came to real estate caused all the problems. And so we're going to show you how we do it to sort of fix that problem. And it actually led me into a real life story that I had just the other day on a situation where I used our Cushing and Dolan language and as a solution to this family and how to deal with real estate. Even though they had a trust, worked great, but had a couple of glitches. So everybody has real estate. We want to learn how to deal with real estate when you're giving it away. Then we flip over to Connecticut, and this is a situation where it's like there was no planning done, not even a will. And again, please do a will if you're not going to do anything else. We're going to learn from this because you need to know who's in and who's out. And when you have the intestate succession statute apply, sometimes you don't know who that is. Like in this case, where one of the participants said, I wasn't listed, but I should have been listed. But clearly this person was born out of wedlock and we have all kind of problems. And it was the male who died. So you're going to have issues here. And again, Cushing and Dolan has language that actually prevent this kind of thing from happening. So I'm gonna share with you that, that's actually a very interesting case. So lots to talk about today. And of course, always, we are approaching, getting closer and closer to the end of the month, folks. It's the last minute Medicaid eligibility guide. You know, we talk about all these cases with all this planning involved, but you know, at the end of the day, you might find yourself suddenly in a nursing home. Mm-hmm. You don't always plan for that, and something happens and you're in. And so for people who have done their planning and have protected assets, there's still going to be assets that need to be dealt with. And for people who haven't, of course, this guide is great because it really shows us, you know, what's countable, what's non-countable. It explains to you how to deal with, you know, certain assets like homes and vacation homes and rentals and things like that. So they're all treated differently whether you're married or single. So very important that you understand, don't just write the check. Call and learn what you can do last minute if you're faced with these things. 866-848-5699 or LegalExchangeShow.com. 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And you can download it there and always go to Cushing Dolan PC on our Instagram page for more. New Hampshire.
5: Mm-hmm.
6: Let's head there. So in this case, we have Pam Moffitt, who died in 2021. And Pam's trust directed that the assets to be distributed equally

0: to her three kids and appointed Nathaniel as successor trustee. Well, Nate, in 2023, 2 years later, filed an action to petition to partition the two properties, two adjacent properties, 33 and 34 Kings Highway. 34 apparently had always been in the family, used as a summer home by the Moffitt parents.
1: Okay.
0: Well, Nate apparently on 33, Nate had purchased 33 Kings Highway on Pam's behalf. Pam's the one who died. On Pam's behalf, that's just weird, using Pam's trust money to buy it. That's interesting. Nate and his wife moved in, and then they used more money from the trust to renovate this property.
1: Seems a little bit self-serving, yes?
0: Yeah, so needless to say, the petition, he petitioned the court and asked the court to grant him 33 and sell 34. Because, you know, he bought 33. So, okay. So Sarah, on the other hand, moved to dismiss the petition and said Nate breached his fiduciary duty and altered... And alternatively, not just so he breached his fiduciary duty and alternatively wanted to award 34 Kings Highway to her. Well, the probate court did ultimately award 34 to Sarah,
1: yeah,
0: and 33 to Nate. But they also found that he did breach his fiduciary duty by not distributing out 34 to Sarah and by living there without paying rent.
1: Mm-hmm.
0: And the court ordered him to pay, you know, repay the trust for the money, the fees associated with the costs of litigation, etc.
1: Good.
0: Well, he appealed.
1: Of course he did.
0: Yeah. And both the appellate court and the Supreme Court did affirm the probate court and say, no, there was no really reason to not distribute the property out. So, you know, we're going to affirm this. And none of the siblings at the time really wanted this other property. And the trust did have enough money to offset the apportionment of the property to the other beneficiaries, mm-hmm. So they let that go, but they did affirm his breach of his fiduciary duty. There's a lot going on here.
1: A lot.
0: Folks, at the end of the day, the point here is that how do we better deal with real estate in a trust? Now, they had a trust here, and it seemingly worked. It kept everything out of probate, and it did provide, ultimately, for the disposition of the property, you know, according to their wishes. Obviously we didn't have the trust to read. You know, there's some problems that did arise, but, you know, maybe if you put another trustee on and you required a majority vote, maybe there would have been a little more protection here. You know, however, the trust did, you know, at the end of the day, allow for a direct payment. So I'm a little confused as to how the trustee just didn't make this payment out, right? It said it should have come out of the trust. So, at this point, they just kept living there, and it's very strange to me that no one really objected.
1: Pushed back on it, yeah.
0: To them living there. I mean, that's the whole point.
1: And using mom's money to fix it up, to get it just like they want it.
0: Folks, what's our trust language? And it kind of relays me to this real-life story at the same time, where this family came in, have this house on the Cape, and that they have, she's single now and widowed and three kids, and I want to make sure my three kids get it, and it stays in the bloodline. It's been in the family for years and years, and I want to keep it that way.
1: Which is a warm feeling.
0: It is.
1: However.
0: And I'm like, I like that you want to keep it that way, but two of your kids are in California, one's here, and mm-hmm. It's very possible that they're not all going to want what you want.
1: Yeah.
0: And we can't really force that issue, but we also don't want any hard feelings.
1: Mm-hmm.
0: And the other daughter that was there said the same thing. I just want to keep it, you know, I don't want them to not like me, but I need to live there. But I don't want to have exclusive right to live there, because then they're going to feel bad. And
1: mm-hmm.
0: And it's on and on. So I said, look, we have language in the trust that I think will work here, as it works for many people, right? We force the sale, unless all of you want it. See, so now when you die, we can mm-hmm. just ask all three and say, hey, what do you want?
1: Right.
0: If your head is still in the game like it is now and you really want to live there and share it, we'll put it in your three buckets.
1: Mm-hmm.
0: Not only will we put it in

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3: Welcome back into The Legal Exchange with Todd Lutsky. I'm Susan Powers, a financial advisor with the Armstrong Advisory Group, and I'm joined by Todd Lutsky, a partner with the law firm of Cushing & Dolan with a master's in taxation. Todd, where are we headed now?
4: Connecticut.
3: Okay. Short trip.
4: Let's head over there. So this is, again, the comment, the headline would be, please let us know who's in and who's out.
3: Mm.
4: Right? So in this case, Mark died in May of 2023. He died without a will. And his daughter, Marika, filed for an administration, which is what you do when you don't have a will. And a letter was appointing her as administrator was prepared by the court. Well, Jamar Smith, so this was Mark Morrell, just so you know who died. But Jamar Smith filed a motion to remove Marika as administrator because she failed to disclose that Jamar was a biological child of Mark.
3: Whoa. This is soap opera.
4: And therefore an heir to the estate. Hmm. Well, the probate court removed Marika and appointed attorney Peter Berry, whoever that is. Marika appealed and argued that the probate court did not apply the correct standard in determining when Jamar was Mark's son or not, determining whether or not this was Mark's son. They didn't apply the right standard. Well, the Superior Court, after a full evidentiary hearing, which, by the way, included evidence of a child support judgment against Mark regarding Jamar and wage withholding judgment against Mark for child support for Jamar, the court affirmed that the probate court's decision.
3: And sounds accurate.
4: Sounds accurate. That I'm pretty sure they used the right standard to find
3: right
4: out that Jamar was a child of Mark.
3: If you have a child, illegitimate or not, you would think in that case you would do some estate planning.
4: Well, Marika
3: right?
4: didn't like that decision, so she appealed.
3: Of course she did.
4: And, of course, the appellate court affirmed, as basically saying that, look, when you have judgments against Mark for child support, those were sufficient to establish that Mark
3: paternity
4: was a child
3: yes
4: of this person. Mm-hmm. I'm sorry, that Jamar was a child of Mark.
3: Of Mark's, yep.
4: Okay, so now we proved all that out, right? There's a lot to think about in this case, right? So, you know, first of all, no will. Why do you plan? I mean, you obviously, I don't know if it's a second marriage or a second relationship here,
3: mm-hmm,
4: but somehow you have a daughter.
3: Right.
4: With somebody.
3: Yeah.
4: And so you would think that you would do some mm-hmm planning at least then. But folks, before I get to the solutions and what we can learn, just take a minute and remember the guide we're giving away. In this case, there was bad planning. Well, sometimes there's no planning and you enter a nursing home and you need to know how to handle assets like rental properties. What about vacation homes? What about a primary residence? What about life insurance, whole life versus term life? You know, what about, you know, IRA?

0: 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And can always go to Cushing Dolan PC on our Instagram page for more information. Okay. Let's settle in here and see what we can do. Folks, second marriages or second relationships, I don't even know, right? So when you have this, you need to do planning. It's really most important, because if you want to ensure where your assets go, do some planning. Like in this case, right, even if you had just done a will, right, and named who you wanted included and who you wanted to be out, that would have worked.
1: Mm-hmm.
0: That would have solved this whole litigation problem, right? Now, it may not have avoided probate or sheltered assets from estate taxes, you know, but at least your wishes would have been honored.
1: Yeah.
0: So like I say, a will's kind of a won't, but if you're going to do no planning, at least do that.
1: Because if he didn't have a relationship with, what was his name,
0: Marika.
1: Marika.
0: Jamar was the child. Jamar was the child that was cut out.
1: So if he didn't have a relationship with Jamar and he did his estate planning, even just a basic will, he could have excluded him.
0: That's right.
1: Right? I mean, you don't have to include your child, biological or not.
0: Yeah, that was the very next thing I was going to talk about. I go, never mind that. The will is just a will. It's a won't. It does at least this. In the will, you could have simply added, what is it called, as you were referring to it, Susan, a no contest clause.
1: Yes.
0: So that even if somebody was to contest, they would be out.
1: Mm-hmm.
0: So this would keep somebody like Jamar out.
1: Right.
0: But in your case, you could take it one step further and actually specifically exclude Jamar to make it more clear and add a no contest clause. So I think you need both here so that you would be able to provide protection. Now, of course, having a trust might have even added some more protection here, because at least it would have been outside of probate, a little harder to bring a battle against it, and so forth. But I told you that Cushing and Dolan offers language that might actually protect this.
1: Yes.
0: It's in every trust that
1: what
0: we
1: does
0: do.
1: It say?
0: Because you don't know about these things, right? So let's say it is possible that this was a child born out of wedlock. I would think so, since different last name, number one, clearly child support wasn't being paid.
1: Right.
0: It appeared that you had no custody. I'm guessing that this person was probably born out of wedlock.
1: Yeah.
0: Which is not uncommon, right? I've got last names different, so.

off occurring in goods inflation specifically. We're starting to see some stuff in services, but by and large, what we were seeing was goods inflation beginning to cool off. The headline reports that we saw this morning for January were slightly higher than expectations, but I would say

0: you won't capture stepchildren that way. So be careful with stepchildren. You need to figure out how to take care of them and or define them in there. So lots to learn when you're planning, and it's all about drafting. And sometimes, folks, when you get sick and you go to the nursing home, just want to remind you, last-minute Medicaid eligibility guide, help you not write the check, learn what how you can make countable assets non-countable last minute. 866-848-5699 or LegalExchangeShow.com. 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
3: Seeing some high volume out there on those roads today, folks. 93 northbound at exit.
1: Sound familiar?
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1: Welcome back, Todd. We have a few questions from listeners for you. First question comes from Kristen in Middleborough, Mass. And Kristen writes, my mother is currently in assisted living and needs to step up to a higher level of care. Around 10 years ago, she created an irrevocable trust that does not provide any access to income or principal for her.
0: Ugh.
1: Does that mean the assets in her trust would be protected from the nursing home, and would she be eligible for Medicaid? She has a small amount of assets outside of the trust, maybe $50,000.
0: So the first thing I want to say is when I made that little comment, I think whoever drafted the trust made it too restrictive.
1: Okay,
0: right?
1: How come?
0: You don't need to provide no access to principal and income.

0: in income, right?
1: I mean, I don't know that I would ever do that, mm-hmm. right? I mean, if someone tells me I'm going to put my investment portfolio in the trust, I'm going to want my interest and dividends.
0: Yep.
1: I'm going to want to live on my income. So preventing income is overkill.
0: Mm-hmm.
1: And so, folks, I know that wasn't the question, Susan, but I felt like, you know, I need you to understand that the trust that we talk about all the time on the show when it comes to nursing home planning and irrevocable type trust versus revocable trusts are not this way.
0: Right.
1: You have way more control and way more access to assets than you do with this trust.
0: And you can get all the income, and which is important to a lot of people.
1: Unbelievable. Income, rent, interest, dividends. Mm-hmm. It could be a rental property. You could sell and move. You could buy property. Folks, you have a lot of control. That isn't what you asked me, though. Is it protected? Well, yeah, they overkill. So, yeah, even more is protected here. The problem I also have with this no access to income is who's paying the income tax on this growth every year,
0: mm-hmm.
1: right? Or capital gains tax every year.
0: Mm-hmm.
1: I guess the trust is. I mean, I suppose you could make it a grantor trust and have no right to income or principal and still have it picked up on your tax return, but I don't know. I have to see if they drafted it that way. But setting that aside, yes, this would be protected, provided, again, it was done. Look at the next fact pattern in here, folks. It said 10 years ago. That's important because there's this five-year waiting period, so you always need to mm-hmm. make sure you're beyond that. So we're beyond that. You need to make sure the trust has language in it that says you have no direct access to the principal, and therefore, if you can't get it, the nursing home can't get it. So we've got that. We've got the 5 years. So, yeah, I'm going to say that the assets in this trust, without reading it, of course, are protected. Are protected, again, provided it doesn't have any other bad language.
0: Yeah.
1: Somewhere else.
0: So now she also has around $50,000 outside of her trust, and you've taught us all, as a single person, she can only have $2,000.
1: Yeah,
0: what do you do with the other $48,000?
1: So as a single person, you're absolutely right. She only has $2,000. So now she's got $48,000 that we have to deal with.
0: And no house because she's living in assisted living. Just that.
1: So we've got no house. So, and do we know how old she is or not really? We can make up an age.
0: Let's say she's 75.
1: So let's make her 80.
0: Okay, let's make her 80.
1: She'd be a little older. So let's say she's 80. I mean, at this point, with $48,000, she could prepay a funeral.
0: Mm-hmm.
1: I mean, that could be $10,000.
0: Sure.
1: $12,000. There's no limit.
0: Yep.
1: So you go get a funeral contract and you pay that. And so that brings it down a little. I mean, the amount that's left isn't really large, but there are some options.
0: Yeah.
1: If you're only 80, we probably can stay away from the pooled trust option.
0: Mm-hmm.
1: I think you could probably go right to the annuity.
0: Because it's a small option. Amount of money.
1: Yeah. I mean, you could private pay for a month and be done with it. But the only thing she could really spend it on of any significance would be the funeral home. I mean, that's a big chunk. Well, then there's going to be some legal fees to apply for Medicaid.
0: Yeah.
1: So there may not be a ton of money left mm-hmm. after you do all of these things. But whatever amount is left, so even if it was $30,000 or whatever, if you want to try to save it, you simply would have to buy one of these Medicaid annuities and convert this to an income stream.
0: Okay.
1: And then that money would come to her on a monthly basis over her lifetime based on an 80-year-old. It's got to be 10 years.
0: Mm-hmm.
1: And at that point, you know, she would immediately be eligible for Medicaid. Okay. But you still have to go through the planning. You still have to go through the application process and prove all this to the state. But folks, that's exactly one of the things that are in this guide, this last minute Medicaid eligibility guide. I was talking to you about, you know, a home, a rental property, a vacation home. But what about, as you said, Susan, excess money?
0: Right.
1: I just got too much money. What do I do with that? Well, one of the examples in here is for a single person and married couples to buy an annuity. How does that work? What are the terms of the annuity? What are the rules around the annuity? Call and get the guide and learn how to convert these assets from an income stream or from an asset to an income stream, thereby making the individual eligible for Medicaid. There's many other reasons to get the guide in terms of just not

0: This person didn't die. So the assets that were in the trust have what is known as a carryover basis. If they had passed away and the children were selling it,
1: yeah,
0: it would have gotten a step up in basis, eliminating the built-in gain that we're now going to talk about.
1: Mm-hmm.
0: But because they're still alive, we're no worse off. We're exactly the same place that this person would have been had they sold the property without the trust. And so now, because it's a grantor trust for income tax purposes, that means that that capital gain will be calculated and reported on a 1041 income tax return for the trust. It will pay no tax. It will be picked up on their personal income tax return at their own rates, just like it would have been had they not done the trust.
1: Okay.
0: So now they have to write the check and pay the taxes.
1: But
0: on
1: tax
0: that.
1: Neutral, no more or less than what he would be if he owned it himself.
0: Exactly the same amount of money that there would have been themselves. The only difference, like I say, if you sold it after death, then you would have had a step up. So proceeds in the trust, sell it anytime you want, taxed at the same level. And last comment, it does not reset the clock for five-year waiting purposes because now it's just money in a trust.
1: Mm-hmm.
0: You didn't put anything new in. You just converted what was already in there from one asset.
1: And he can invest it to replace the income that he was relying on from the rental property.
0: Exactly. Could.
1: Beautiful.
0: Folks, that's how they work. Sometimes we have last-minute planning. You got to protect what's not in the trust, or if you've not done planning, protect what's all the assets. You're entering a nursing home last minute. Get the guide, 866-848-5699 or LegalExchangeShow.com, and learn how not to write the check just because you entered the nursing home.
1: If you have a question you'd like to ask Todd, visit his website, LegalExchangeShow.com, and click on the Ask Todd tab. Maybe I'll be able to read your question on the air, and hopefully his answer will stop you from becoming one of his next real-life stories. You've been listening to Todd Lutsky, a partner with the law firm of Cushing & Dolan. I'm Susan Powers, a financial advisor with the Armstrong Advisory Group. We'll be back with more after this quick break on The Legal Exchange with Todd Lutsky.
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1: Welcome back into The Legal Exchange with Todd Lutsky. I'm Susan Powers, a financial advisor with the Armstrong Advisory Group, and I'm joined, of course, with Todd Lutsky, a partner with the law firm of Cushing & Dolan with a master's in taxation. Todd, I want to talk today. We've been covering kind of last-minute Medicaid planning all month. Mm-hmm. I want to talk about what can be a very confusing asset for a lot of people, and that's insurance.
2: Yeah?
1: It's tricky when it comes to your estate planning.
2: Sure is.
1: How is insurance...
2: And for Medicaid planning, it's
1: yeah,
2: tricky.
1: Yeah, and how is it treated in that Medicaid process? How do they treat that asset?
2: So should we break it down into the two types of insurance that there
1: yeah,
2: is?
1: Yeah, if it's treated differently, then I think we have to.
2: It's not that it's treated differently, but it's because of the kind of insurance it is that causes it to be treated differently.
1: Okay.
2: So...
1: Let's start with basic term life, plain vanilla term life insurance.
2: And do we want to assume that this insurance is covering the life of the person going in the nursing home or the life of the spouse at home?
1: I would say the person going in.
2: So if it's the person going into the nursing home and it's pure term insurance, it means that there is no cash surrender value.
1: Yes.
2: So there's no value to that asset today.
1: Mm-hmm.
2: But it might have $1 million death benefit.
1: Sure.
2: So what you could do then is you could transfer that asset to the change the owner
1: yep.
2: to be and the beneficiary, if it's not already,
1: mm-hmm.
2: to be the spouse.
1: The healthy spouse.
2: Transfers between spouses are non-disqualifying transfers.
1: Yeah.
2: It wouldn't matter if it wasn't because the disqualification period would be based on the value of what it is you're transferring. In this case,
1: right.
2: no value because there's no cash surrender value.
1: Yeah.
2: Okay. So let's move it over to the spouse.
1: Okay.
2: And now it's not going to be a countable asset anyway because it has no current cash value. But if she wants to preserve the death benefit,
1: mm-hmm.
2: she's going to have to come up with a way to continue to make the premium payments.
1: Right.
2: Done.
1: In the flip side of that coin, what if it was on the healthy spouse's life? Would you have to make changes to that?
2: No, because the healthy spouse would still likely be the owner.
1: Mm-hmm.
2: But you might want to make sure the beneficiary is not
1: the sixth
2: spouse.
1: Okay.
2: Yeah, that's
1: okay.
2: a good point. Because,
1: yeah.
2: you know, if you die out of order, I hate when they die out of order.
1: But it happens.
2: It happens. You want that money directed certainly somewhere else.
1: Okay. And how about if it's whole life? And whole life being different than term life because whole life actually has a cash value.
2: Yeah, that's the big difference with whole life. Now,
1: could
2: whole
1: be
2: life,
1: large or small.
2: With whole life, it could be paid up, though. So it might be that
1: right.
2: there's no premium payments due anymore. Which
1: Very
2: would,
1: common.
2: Which would be great.
1: Mm-hmm.
2: But either way, it could be a $1 million policy and have $150,000 cash surrender value.
1: Mm-hmm.
2: Easy.
1: Yeah.
2: Well, now, if it's on the life of the individual going into the nursing home, it's accountable, even if it's not. It's a countable asset either way because you're married.
1: Yeah.
2: So now I've got to deal with this $150,000 cash surrender value. Well, I don't want to lose the policy. It's a $1 million benefit. So

0: seeing was goods inflation beginning to cool off. The headline reports that we saw this morning for January were slightly higher than expectations, but I would say within a rounding error of overall expectations for what we would see from the headline numbers. So let's start right there. Headline inflation up 0.5% month over month. I believe expectations were for a 0.4% increase. Year over year, 6.4% year over year. So a decline from last month, but again, slightly hotter than was anticipated, I believe.
1: Yeah, I think we'd been lulled into a sense in markets, not us, just collectively we, the whole country, investors.

0: might be other assets other than just this,
1: right,
0: too. So
1: right.
0: you got to think about the whole
1: Being
0: picture in terms of how much you're over assets, right? So, I mean, if these policies allow for distributions
1: which most
0: cash,
1: of them do.
0: So, yeah, you would know that. So cash surrender values, you know, you might want to take out, I guess you could. I guess you could withdraw, say, $200,000.
1: Yeah.
0: Leave $100,000 in the cash surrender value. Mm-hmm. Allocate that $100,000 to the $160,000 that you're allowed to keep.
1: Yeah.
0: And keep your $160,000 as a community spouse, but you have this extra $200,000 kicking around in your pocket.
1: Right.
0: Now. So that would be interesting. That piece then you would have to take and maybe buy a Medicaid annuity with.
1: Mm-hmm.
0: So that $200,000 would be added to the other assets. Money
1: your over assets where you have that $160,000.
0: Yeah. So if you had like another $300,000 kicking around in your investment portfolio, mm-hmm. well, now I have $500,000.
1: Right.
0: Because I got the $200,000 I withdrew.
1: Yep.
0: Well, now I'm going to have to buy a bigger annuity,
1: mm-hmm.
0: right, for the community spouse.
1: Yep.
0: Fine. So that would be a way to do it. I would do that every day of the week because remember, folks, we're really leveraging
1: mm-hmm.
0: our $160,000 community spousal resource allowance that we're allowed to keep. How? Well, by tucking away, by keeping that policy, we're really converting $160,000 of community resource allowance to $1 million,
1: mm-hmm.
0: $160,000 by not getting rid of
1: yep.
0: that policy. So yeah, you looks like you only kept $160,000, but no, when he passes, hopefully not out of order, you're going to have a lot more money to live on as a community
1: right.
0: spouse, and that's super important.
1: And for folks who are listening that are not in this last-minute planning situation, Todd, and they're saying, hey, I'm in that situation. I've got a $1 million policy for my wife because I took option A on my pension, and I need her to get that survivor benefit. What can they do in advance to protect those insurance policies?
0: A lot harder, right? So term policies you can't really protect in advance because you're constantly paying premiums.
1: Right.
0: But if you have a whole life policy that is paid up,
1: mm-hmm.
0: or if you put enough money into an irrevocable trust as that you're trying to protect your investment portfolio, and you can use the money in the trust to pay the premiums,
1: yep.
0: so either that approach or fully paid up,
1: yep.
0: then you can actually change the owner and the beneficiary of the whole life policy to the irrevocable Medicaid trust, and in 5 years, it will be protected as well.
1: Mm-hmm.
0: But you just can't make premium payments on a policy in the trust because it would reset the five-year waiting period every time you paid a
1: yeah.
0: policy premium on something you don't own.
1: So there are things that can be done better in advance, but there are last-minute yeah. things that people can do to position themselves to qualify.
0: Yeah, this was a great example to go through because life insurance does have that ability to do both,
1: mm-hmm.
0: right? And you need to know how to do both.
1: Yeah.
0: So, folks, that's just one of the assets you need to deal with. Rental properties, vacation homes, primary residences, you know, excess dollars of investment accounts. 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
1: Todd Lutsky from the law firm of Cushing & Dolan, thank you so much.
0: Always a pleasure. Thank you.
1: I'm Susan Powers, a financial advisor with the Armstrong Advisory Group. We thank you for joining us today, and we'll be back again next week on The Legal Exchange with Todd Lutsky.
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4: 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Each week, Todd and Susan will discuss many topics, including estate planning, how to avoid probate, and protecting your money from a nursing home. If you need assistance in any of these areas or have a question about another issue that may affect your future, call 866-848-5699 to make an appointment. That's 866-848-5699. Operators are standing by. Now, here are your hosts, Todd Lutsky and Susan Powers.
5: Welcome into The Legal Exchange with Todd Lutsky. I'm Susan Powers, a financial advisor with the Armstrong Advisory Group, and I'm joined by Todd Lutsky, a partner with the law firm of Cushing & Dolan with a master's in taxation. Welcome, Todd. How are you?
6: Never better, Susan. How are you?
5: I'm great, thank you. What do you have for us this week?
6: I have a couple of cases, one out of New Hampshire and one out of Connecticut. First one is, you know, basically how to handle real estate, right? So in a case like this, there was property put in a trust, but how they ended up trying to divide the trust assets when it came to real estate caused all the problems. And so we're going to show you how we do it to sort of fix that problem. And it actually led me into a real life story that I had just the other day on a situation where I used our Cushing & Dolan language and as a solution
5: nice.
6: To this family and how to deal with real estate. Even though they had a trust, worked great, but had a couple of glitches. So everybody has real estate. We want to learn how to deal with
5: sure.
6: real estate when you're giving it away. Then we flip over to Connecticut, and this is a situation where it's like there was no planning done, not even a will. And again, please do a will if you're not going to do anything else. We're going to learn from this because you need to know who's in and who's out. And when you have the intestate succession statute apply, sometimes you don't know who that is. Like in this case, where one of the participants said, I wasn't listed, but I should have been listed. But clearly this person was born out of wedlock and we have all kind of problems. Mm. And it was the male who died. So you're going to have issues here. And again, Cushing & Dolan has language that actually
5: little soap
6: could
5: opera.
6: Prevent this kind of thing from happening. So I'm going to share with you that, that's actually a very interesting case. So lots to talk about today. And of course, always, we are approaching, getting closer and closer to the end of the month, folks. It's the Last Minute Medicaid Eligibility Guide. You know, we talk about all these cases with all this planning involved, but you know, at the end of the

0: 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New Hampshire.
1: Mm-hmm.
0: Let's head there. So in this case, we have Pam Moffitt, who died in 2021, and Pam's trust directed that the assets to be distributed equally to her three kids and appointed Nathaniel as successor trustee. Well, Nate, in 2023, 2 years later, filed an action to petition to partition the two properties, two adjacent properties, 33 and 34 Kings Highway. 34 apparently had always been in the family, used as a summer home by the Moffitt parents.
1: Okay.
0: Well, Nate apparently on 33, Nate had purchased 33 Kings Highway on Pam's behalf. Pam's the one who died. On Pam's behalf, that's just weird, using Pam's trust money to buy it. That's interesting. Nate and his wife moved in, and then they used more money from the trust to renovate this property.
1: Seems a little bit self-serving, yes?
0: Yeah, so needless to say, the petition he asked, and then he petitioned the court and asked the court to grant him 33 and sell 34 because, you know, he bought 33. So, okay. So Sarah, on the other hand, moved to dismiss the petition and said Nate breached his fiduciary duty and altered. And alternatively, not just so he breaches fiduciary duty and alternatively wanted to award 34 Kings Highway to her. Well, the probate court did ultimately award 34 to Sarah,
1: yep,
0: and 33 to Nate. But they also found that he did breach his fiduciary duty by not distributing out 34 to Sarah and by living there without paying rent.
1: Mm-hmm.
0: And the court ordered him to pay, you know, repay the trust for the money, the fees associated with the costs of litigation, etc.
1: Good.
0: Well, he appealed.
1: Of course he did.
0: Yeah. And both the appellate court and the Supreme Court did affirm the probate court and said, no, there was no really reason to not distribute the property out. So, you know, we're going to affirm this. And none of the siblings at the time really wanted this other property. And the trust did have enough money to offset the apportionment of the property to the other beneficiaries.
1: Mm-hmm.
0: So they let that go, but they did affirm his breach of his fiduciary duty. There's a lot going on here.
1: A lot.
0: Folks, at the end of the day, the point here is that how do we better deal with real estate in a trust? Now, they had a trust here, and it seemingly worked. It kept everything out of probate, and it did provide ultimately for the disposition of the property, you know, according to their wishes. Obviously we didn't have the trust to read. You know, there's some problems that did arise, but, you know, maybe if you put another trustee on and you required a majority vote, maybe there would have been a little more protection here. You know, however, the trust did, you know, at the end of the day, allow for a direct payment. So I'm a little confused as to how the trustee just didn't make this payment out, right? It said it should have come out of the trust. So at this point, they just kept living there, and it's very strange to me that no one really objected.
1: Pushed back on it, yeah.
0: To them living there. I mean, that's the whole point.
1: And using mom's money to fix it up, to get it just like they want it.
0: Folks, what's our trust language? And it kind of relays me to this real life story at the same time, where this family came in, have this house on the Cape, and that they have, she's single now and widowed and three kids, and I want to make sure my three kids get it, and it stays in the bloodline. It's been in the family for years and years, and I want to keep it that way.
1: Which is a warm

0: in this case. Mm-hmm. So, folks, that's the kind of language that needs to be in your trust when you're dealing with real estate. Now, great planning, but again, we run into these situations last minute where someone ends up in a nursing home, and I want you to get the guide, last minute Medicaid eligibility guide, as to how to protect assets that are not yet protected last minute. Some are countable, some are non-countable. Treated differently for married versus single people. 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
4: 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Mike, when we look at the considerations for people in their housing and retirement, one that comes up are these continuing care retirement communities, CCRCs or age-in-place communities as they're known. How does someone make a decision about looking at one of those?
0: Well, I think the first, obviously you have to sort out your priorities, but the first thing is to think long-term about this. And what people sometimes overlook with these places is that term continuing care means that they adapt to your needs over time, but they do not just allow anyone in. In a lot of cases, they will have cognitive and physical tests that you need to pass in order to be accepted into these communities that then will provide all sorts of care later in life. And so I think early on is always better if you're considering that sort of thing.
4: The financial aspect of these also has a number of considerations as well in terms of what's actually affordable given your particular budget and liquidity.
0: 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All of these really important considerations.
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4: As promised, we're now joined by the one and only Todd Lutsky from the law firm of Cushing & Dolan. We got the phone lines wide open at 888-205-2263. That is the number to call to ask Todd your estate planning questions live on air right now. 888-205-2263. Again, we can usually get through maybe two or three of your calls, so get calling early to make sure we to make sure that you have the opportunity to speak with Todd now. 888-205-2263. Mr. Lutsky, how are you doing today?
6: I am never better. And you?
4: I'm doing pretty well. I was chatting with my wife over the weekend.
6: You guys talk? That's nice.
4: We do. And I kind of your department, I told her that I wanted to be cremated.
6: Yeah, well, okay.
4: She made an appointment for Thursday.
6: That's good.
4: Yeah, it's you know, not quite my schedule, but

0: Hey, going with the flow. Todd, want to talk a little bit about different estate planning tools and kind of how they interact with the various goals that people may have.
1: Okay.
0: Major goal for a lot of folks, hey, help, you know, reduce any potential pain from the cost of long-term care.
1: Yeah.
0: Another major goal for folks, manage estate taxes.
1: Mm-hmm.
0: How do the various instruments work to accomplish both of these goals, not just one?
1: So that does make it a little harder, right? Because when you're talking about estate taxes and Medicaid planning, the first thing we need to realize is they are mutually exclusive. And the rules governing IRS estate taxes are entirely different than the rules governing Medicaid planning. So to work together, can you? Yes. And the only tool, I guess that makes it a little easier, to really do both would be an irrevocable Medicaid trust. I really don't know of any other kind. So this trust, although it's irrevocable, is designed to do both, right?
0: Okay.
1: And so that's what's important. So let's just take an example. If you have an individual, let's say a married couple that has, say, $3 million of assets.
0: Sure.
1: And we want to protect them from probate, of course. We want to avoid taxes, as you said. And again, with $3 million, we're not really worried about the federal number, but we are in Mass,
0: sure.
1: Right? Mass is a $2 million exemption, and it's basically a freebie. If you don't do planning, you're going to pay tax on the amount over the two. So that's $1 million. That's not the tax, but you'll pay the tax on $1 million. Or if you are married and you do a trust, then you can double that exemption of $2 million, one for each person, because we all have this exemption. And so we need a trust, though, in order to double it, because the trust shelters assets from taxation on the first death. In other words, they use up some of the exemption on the first death, preventing what's in that decedent's trust from being taxed again when the surviving spouse dies. And that's the key. You got to shelter some of those away. Doesn't mean that surviving spouse can't continue to use what's in the deceased spouse's trust, but it would not cause it to be includable in the surviving spouse's estate. So the trust is what focuses on the estate tax side.

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1: Seeing some high volume out there on those roads today, folks. 93 northbound at exit.
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4: 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And today we're talking about techniques that can help protect your assets from long-term care expenses last minute. Todd, is the healthy spouse allowed to keep anything when the sick spouse enters a nursing home? And what happens if the sick spouse has the majority of the income?
5: Great question, because when you're talking about applying for Medicaid last minute, or when someone enters a nursing home and you want to do this last minute, they're going to look at both assets and income, right? 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That piece is indexed for inflation or changes every year. 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By the way, if you're single, you only get to keep $2,000 in assets. 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And so it does not matter how much income the healthy spouse has, but they are entitled to at least a minimum monthly maintenance needs allowance, but no maximum.
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6: All right, Mr. Lutsky, we got some calls queued up for you here. Let's go to Phil on the Cape. Phil, what's your question for Todd Lutsky?
7: Todd, 8 years ago, you did two trusts, one for my wife and one for myself.
5: Mm-hmm.
7: And my and since then, multiple rental incomes have been coming into the trust.
5: Great.
7: My question is, do I have access to any of the money in my trust that the rental income produces?
5: Oh, absolutely. So

0: Just remind me a couple of things, Phil. One, the trust we did for you and your wife, were they irrevocable or revocable?
1: Irrevocable.
0: Wonderful. So, so again, the good news is, and how many rental properties are in these trusts?
1: Four.
0: Four, and are they split between your trust and your wife's trust?
1: Correct.
0: Okay. So, I assume you've been opening up bank accounts for these trusts. We would have got you an ID number. We would have moved the real estate in there, and you've been depositing the rent checks into these respective trusts as the rent comes in, correct?
1: That is correct, without touching any of the income.
0: So here's the answer, and I lay this out so that your question can help a lot of other people as well. That's why I'm laying out these additional facts. So life goes on for you, and it's actually you've been restricting yourself way more than you ever needed to. So the bottom line is that life would really be completely unrestricted for you, even though we have this irrevocable trust. So a couple things. One, the trust says all income belongs to you, Phil, or in your wife's trust, all income belongs to her. So you and your wife are entitled to all the income from the trust, and you can take it directly from the trust into your personal bank account where you collect, say, your Social Security, your pension, et cetera. So normally what I tell clients, and I probably told you, is that you set up the account with the, in the trust, and you can set the account up as an automatic transfer. What that means is every time you deposit the rent check into that trust bank account automatically kicks the money out into your personal income, your personal bank account, so that you're getting this income, okay? And you can use this income for whatever you want. Maintain the buildings, go out to dinner, buy a car, whatever, however you use your income to supplement your Social Security, pension, etc. So that's number one. If you haven't been taking it, go take it. Number two, by the way my trust is designed is that that money doesn't become part of principal. It's an account receivable. So you probably have a lot of income that you could take out if you needed to. I'm not saying you have to, but if you needed to. Now, good news about that is not only are you entitled to the income, but the way we do the trust is I assume you've been filing income tax returns for the trust, which are 1041 grantor income tax trust returns. The beautiful thing about that is that the trust, while filing these returns, pays no tax. It's all picked up on your personal income tax return, Schedule E. I assume that's where you've been putting the rent, the expenses, the depreciation, etc. So what that means is whether, because it's a grantor trust as to both principal and income, whether you've actually taken the money out or not, when it sounds like you haven't, which is great, you didn't need it, whether you've taken it or not, it is going to be picked up on your personal income tax return. So you are paying exactly the same amount of income tax that you would have been paying whether you had the trust or not. So that gives you those answers. And yes, you didn't ask it, but I'm going to tell it for everybody else. You could sell any one of these properties anytime you want to as well, and or use the money to buy another property or invest it as you see fit. So great question, Phil. I hope that answers a lot of your questions. If you need more, please call offline. And happy to help, but it sounds like you're in good position with your estate plan. But you know, folks, even though you do your planning, you could still have assets outside the trust, which I'm sure he does, that could be at risk if you enter a nursing home. And for folks who haven't done their planning and are faced with entering a nursing home, it's usually a last minute situation, right? You're like, oh my gosh, I'm going to the nursing home. Don't write the check. 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

0: one of the things that I'm fluctuating on is the house that I'm currently own, the property that I own, it didn't get put into the revocable trust because...
1: Wow.
0: It didn't get put in because I was thinking about selling it.
1: Well, here, let me just try to... I don't want to run out of time. So your question is you want to switch because you want to protect assets from the nursing home and you want to update to take care of your daughters, correct?
0: That is correct.
1: All right. So bottom line is that, one, I agree, 66, depending on your net worth, switching could be a good idea. I don't know your lawyer that you're going to, but please make sure they understand how these irrevocable trusts work, and don't let them tell you that they're, you know, not for you, and they're you know, provide too much loss of control. You heard Phil just did it. Phil has lost no control over his assets in the last caller. So just hope it's done right and make sure it's a grantor trust. Now, that said, taking care of your daughters, the language in your revocable trust or the new language you should put in your irrevocable trust should be what we call creditor protection. I want to say divorce-proof language, right? Generation skipping tax planning language. Basically, divide the assets into two buckets equally for your children if that's your wish. And then these buckets will hold the assets in trust for the benefit of your children and grandchildren. They can't rob Peter to pay Paul, so you don't have to worry about that. And the assets will come out in the trustees, the disinterested trustees' sole discretion. That way, they don't own it. And if there's a divorce down the line after you're gone, they won't lose half the assets. And it'll pass estate tax-free to grandchildren. I know that's a rush. We're running out of time, but I just wanted to get that into you. So please make sure that language is in there.
2: Mr. Lutsky, thank you so much for joining us today. We appreciate it.
1: Always a pleasure.
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2: 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We have a guide.

0: 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Mike, when we look at the considerations for people in their housing and retirement, one that comes up are these continuing care retirement communities, CCRCs, or age-in-place communities, as they're known. How does someone make a decision about looking at one of those?
1: Well, I think the first, obviously you have to sort out your priorities, but the first thing is to think long-term about this. And what people sometimes overlook with these places is that term continuing care means that they adapt to your needs over time, but they do not just allow anyone in. In a lot of cases, they will have cognitive and physical tests that you need to pass in order to be accepted into these communities that then will provide all sorts of care later in life. And so I think early on is always better if you're considering that sort of thing.
0: The financial aspect of these also has a number of considerations as well in terms of what's actually affordable given your particular budget and liquidity.
1: Do I need a buy-in? Am I going to rent a place? What are my options for later in life? And then all sorts of tax considerations. Hey, I really want an income tax-free estate. Well, is that worth it if I'm going to be paying more in property taxes given the composition of my assets and income? All of these really important considerations.
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3: Welcome back into The Legal Exchange with Todd Lutsky. I'm Susan Powers, a financial advisor with the Armstrong Advisory Group, and I'm joined, of course, with Todd Lutsky, a partner with the law firm of Cushing & Dolan with a master's in taxation. Todd, I want to talk today. We've been covering kind of last-minute Medicaid planning all month. Mm-hmm. I want to talk about what can be a very confusing asset for a lot of people, and that's insurance.
4: Yeah?
3: It's tricky when it comes to your estate planning.
4: Sure is.
3: How is insurance...
4: And for Medicaid planning, it's
3: yeah,
4: tricky.
3: Yeah, and how is it treated in that Medicaid process? How do they treat that asset?
4: So should we break it down into the two types of insurance that there
3: is? Yeah, if it's treated differently, then I think we have to.
4: It's not that it's treated differently, but it's because of the kind of insurance it is that causes it to be treated differently.
3: Okay.
4: So...
3: Let's start with basic term life, plain vanilla term life insurance.
4: And do we want to assume that this insurance is covering the life of the person going in the nursing home or the life of the spouse at home?
3: I would say the person going in.
4: So if it's the person going into the nursing home and it's pure term insurance, it means that there is no cash surrender value.
3: Yes.
4: So there's no value to that asset today.
3: Mm-hmm.
4: But it might have $1 million death benefit.
3: Sure.
4: So what you could do then is you could transfer that asset to the change the owner to be and the beneficiary, if it's not already, to be the spouse.
3: The healthy spouse.
4: Transfers between spouses are non-disqualifying transfers.
3: Yeah.
4: It wouldn't matter if it wasn't, because the disqualification period would be based on the value of what it is you're transferring. In this case, no value, because there's no cash surrender value.
3: Yeah.
4: Okay. So let's move it over to the spouse.
3: Okay.
4: And now it's not going to be a countable asset anyway, because it has no current cash value. But if she wants to preserve the death benefit, she's going to have to come up with a way to continue to make the premium payments.
3: Right.
4: Done.
3: In the flip side of that coin, what if it was on the healthy spouse's life? Would you have to make changes to that?
4: No, because the healthy spouse would still likely be the owner.
3: Mm-hmm.
4: But you might want to make sure the beneficiary is not
3: the sixth spouse.
4: Okay. Yeah, that's a good point. Because,
3: yeah,
4: you know, if you die out of order, I hate when they die out of order.
3: But it happens.
4: It happens. You want that

0: expectations for what we would see from the headline numbers. So let's start right there. Headline inflation up 0.5% month over month. I believe expectations were for a 0.4% increase. Year over year, 6.4% year over year. So a decline from last month, but again, slightly hotter than was anticipated, I believe.
1: Yeah, I think we'd been lulled into a sense in markets, not us, just collectively we, the whole country, investors, however you want to think about that, had been lulled into

0: 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You can download it there and go to Cushing Dolan PC's Instagram page for more.
1: I want to run another scenario by you, Todd, when it comes to life insurance, because I've run into some whole life policies that have pretty substantial cash values to them. So,
0: good thing I got my running shoes on today.
1: Right? So yeah. if the healthy spouse is allowed to keep $160,000, what do you do if, let's say, there's $300,000 in that cash value in the policy? Would you withdraw it?
0: Yes.
1: And then do something with the cash last minute?
0: So that's a that's an interesting play. If again, there might be other assets other than just this too. So you got to think about the whole picture in terms of how much you're over assets, right? So I mean, if these policies allow for distributions,
1: which most of them do,
0: so yeah, you would know that. So cash surrender values, you might want to take out. I guess you could withdraw, say, $200,000.
1: Yeah.
0: Leave $100,000 in the cash surrender value. Mm-hmm. Allocate that $100,000 to the $160,000 that you're allowed to keep.
1: Yeah.
0: And keep your $160,000 as a community spouse, but you have this extra $200,000 kicking around in your pocket.
1: Right.
0: Now. So that would be interesting. That piece then you would have to take and maybe buy a Medicaid annuity with. Mm-hmm. So that $200,000 would be added to the other assets. Money
1: you're over assets where you're over that 160.
0: Yeah. So if you had like another $300,000 kicking around in your investment portfolio, mm-hmm. well, now I have $500,000.
1: Right.
0: Because I got the $200,000 I withdrew.
1: Yep.
0: Well, now I'm going to have to buy a bigger annuity, mm-hmm. right, for the community spouse.
1: Yep.
0: Fine. So that would be a way to do it. I would do that every day of the week because remember, folks, we're really leveraging mm-hmm. our $160,000 community spousal resource allowance that we're allowed to keep. How? Well, by tucking away, by keeping that policy, we're really converting $160,000 of community resource allowance to $1,000,000 mm-hmm. 160 by not getting rid of
1: yep.
0: that policy. So yeah, you looks like you only kept 160, but no, when he passes, hopefully not out of order, you're going to have a lot more money to live on as a community right. spouse, and that's super important.
1: And for folks who are listening that are not in this last-minute planning situation, Todd, and they're saying, hey, I'm in that situation. I've got $1 million policy for my wife because I took option A on my pension, and I need her to get that survivor benefit. What can they do in advance to protect those insurance policies?
0: Lot harder, right? So term policies you can't really protect in advance because you're constantly paying premiums.
1: Right.
0: But if you have a whole life policy that is paid up, mm-hmm. or if you put enough money into an irrevocable trust as that you're trying to protect your investment portfolio, and you can use the money in the trust to pay the premiums.
1: Yep.
0: So either that approach or fully paid up,
1: yep.
0: then you can actually change the owner and the beneficiary of the whole life policy to the irrevocable Medicaid trust, and in 5 years, it will be protected as well.
1: Mm-hmm.
0: But you just can't make premium payments on a policy in the trust because it would reset the five-year waiting period every time you paid a
1: yeah.
0: policy premium on something you don't own.
1: So there are things that can be done better in advance, but there are last-minute yeah. things that people can do to position themselves to qualify.
0: Yeah, this was a great example to go through because life insurance does have that ability to do both,
1: mm-hmm.
0: right? And you need to know how to do both.
1: Yeah.
0: So, folks, that's just one of the assets you need to deal with. Rental properties, vacation homes, primary residences, excess dollars of investment accounts. 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
1: Todd Lutsky from the law firm of Cushing & Dolan, thank you so much.
0: Always a pleasure. Thank you.
1: I'm Susan Powers, a financial advisor with the Armstrong Advisory Group. We thank you for joining us today, and we'll be back again next week on The Legal Exchange with Todd Lutsky.
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6: 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Each week, Todd and Susan will discuss many topics, including estate planning, how to avoid probate, and protecting your money from a nursing home. If you need assistance in any of these areas or have a question about another issue that may affect your future, call 866-848-5699 to make an appointment. That's 866-848-5699. 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Now, here are your hosts, Todd Lutsky and Susan Powers.
7: Welcome into The Legal Exchange with Todd Lutsky. I'm Susan Powers, a financial advisor with the Armstrong Advisory Group, and I'm joined by Todd Lutsky, a partner with the law firm of Cushing & Dolan with a master's in taxation. Welcome, Todd. How are you?
8: Never better, Susan. How are you?
7: I'm great, thank you. What do you have for us this week?
8: I have a couple of cases, one out of New Hampshire and one out of Connecticut. First one is, you know, basically how to handle real estate, right? So in a case like this, there was property put in a trust, but how they ended up trying to divide the trust assets when it came to real estate caused all the problems. And so we're going to show you how we do it to sort of fix that problem. And it actually led me into a real life story that I had just the other day on a situation where I used our Cushing and Dolan language and as a solution to this family and how to deal with real estate. Even though they had a trust, worked great, but had a couple of glitches. So everybody has real estate. We want to learn how to deal with real estate when you're giving it away. Then we flip over to Connecticut, and this is a situation where it's like there was no planning done, not even a will. And again, please do a will if you're not going to do anything else. We're going to learn from this because you need to know who's in and who's out. And when you have the intestate succession statute apply, sometimes you don't know who that is. Like in this case, where one of the participants said, I wasn't listed, but I should have been listed. But clearly this person was born out of wedlock and we have all kind of problems. Mm. And it was the male who died. So you're going to have issues here. And again, Cushing and Dolan has language that actually
7: little soap opera
8: prevent this kind of thing from happening. So I'm gonna share with you that, which that's actually a very interesting case. So lots to talk about today. And of course, always, we are approaching, getting closer and closer to the end of the month, folks. It's the last minute Medicaid eligibility guide. You know, we talk about all these cases with all this planning involved, but you know, at the end of the day, you might find yourself suddenly in a nursing home. Mm-hmm. You don't always plan for that, and something happens and you're in. And so for people who have done their planning and have protected assets, there's still going to be assets that need to be dealt with. And for people who haven't, of course, this guide is great because it really shows us, you know, what's countable, what's non-countable. It explains to you how to deal with, you know, certain assets like homes and vacation homes and rentals and things like that. So they're all treated differently whether you're married or single. So very important that you understand, don't just write the check. Call and learn what you can do last minute if you're faced with these things. 866-848-5699 or LegalExchangeShow.com. 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And you can download it there and always go to Cushing Dolan PC on our Instagram page for more. New Hampshire.
7: Mm-hmm.
8: Let's head there. So in this case, we have Pam Moffitt, who died in 2021, and Pam's trust directed that the assets to be distributed equally to her three kids and appointed Nathaniel as successor trustee. Well, Nate, in 2023, 2 years later, filed an action to petition to partition the two properties, two adjacent properties, 33 and 34 Kings Highway. 34 apparently had always been in the family, used as a summer home by the Moffitt parents.
7: Okay.
8: Well, Nate apparently on 33, Nate had purchased 33 Kings Highway on Pam's behalf. Pam's the one who died. On Pam's behalf, that's just weird, using Pam's trust money to buy it. That's interesting. Nate and his wife moved in, and then they used more money from the trust to renovate this property.
7: Seems a little bit self-serving, yes?
8: Yeah, so needless to say, the petition, he asked, then he petitioned the court and asked the court to grant him 33 and sell 34. Because, you know, he bought 33. So, okay. So Sarah, on the other hand, moved to dismiss the petition and said Nate breached his fiduciary duty and altered, and alternatively, not just, so he breached his fiduciary duty and alternatively wanted to award 34 Kings Highway to her. Well, the probate court did ultimately award 34 to Sarah,
7: yep,
8: and 33 to Nate. But they also found that he did breach his fiduciary duty by not distributing out 34 to Sarah and by living there without paying rent.
7: Mm-hmm.
8: And the court ordered him to pay, you know, repay the trust for the money, the fees associated with the costs of litigation, etc.
7: Good.
8: Well, he appealed.
7: Of course he did.
8: Yeah. And both the appellate court and the Supreme Court did affirm the probate court and say, no, there was no really reason to not distribute the property out. So, you know, we're going to affirm this. And none of the siblings at the time really wanted this other property. And the trust did have enough money to offset the apportionment of the property to the other beneficiaries.
7: Mm-hmm.
8: So they let that go, but they did affirm his breach of his fiduciary duty. There's a lot going on here.
7: A lot.
8: Folks, at the end of the day, the point here is that how do we better deal with real estate in a trust? Now, they had a trust here, and it seemingly worked. It kept everything out of probate, and it did provide ultimately for the disposition of the property, you know, according to their wishes, I think. I didn't have a, obviously, we didn't have the trust to read. You know, there's some problems that did arise, but, you know, maybe if you put another trustee on and you required a majority vote, maybe there would have been a little more
7: right
8: protection here. You know, however, the trust did, you know, at the end of the day, allow for a direct payment. So I'm a little confused as to how the trustee just didn't make this payment out, right? It said it should have come out of the trust. So at this point, they just kept living there, and it's very strange to me that no one really objected.
7: Pushed back on it, yeah.
8: To them living there. I mean, that's the whole point.
7: And using mom's money to fix it up, to get it just like they want it.
8: Folks, what's our trust language? And it kind of relays me to this real-life story at the same time where this family came in, have this house on the Cape, and that they have, she's single now and widowed and three kids, and I want to make sure my three kids get it, and it stays in the bloodline. It's been in the family for years and years, and I want to keep it that way.
7: Which is a warm feeling.
8: It is.
7: However.
8: And I'm like, I like that you want to keep it that way, but two of your kids are in California. One's here, and mm-hmm. It's very possible that

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3: Welcome back into The Legal Exchange with Todd Lutsky. I'm Susan Powers, a financial advisor with the Armstrong Advisory Group. And I'm joined by Todd Lutsky, a partner with the law firm of Cushing & Dolan with a master's in taxation. Todd, where are we headed now?
4: Connecticut.
3: Okay. Short trip.
4: Let's head over there. So this is, again, the comment, the headline would be, please let us know who's in and who's out.
3: Mm.
4: Right? So in this case, Mark died in May of 2023. He died without a will. And his daughter, Marika, filed for an administration, which is what you do when you don't have a will. And a letter was appointing her as administrator was prepared by the court. Well, Jamar Smith, so this was Mark Morrell, just so you know, who died. But Jamar Smith filed a motion to remove Marika as administrator because she failed to disclose that Jamar was a biological child of Mark.
3: Wah, wah, wah. This is soap opera.
4: And therefore an heir to the estate. Hmm. Well, the probate court removed Marika and appointed attorney Peter Barry, whoever that is. Marika appealed and argued that the probate court did not apply the correct standard in determining when Jamar was Mark's son or not, determining whether or not this was Mark's son. They didn't apply the right standard. Well, the Superior Court, after a full evidentiary hearing, which, by the way, included evidence of a child support judgment against Mark regarding Jamar and wage withholding judgment against Mark for child support for Jamar, the court affirmed that the probate court's decision.
3: And sounds accurate.
4: Sounds accurate. That I'm pretty sure they used the right standard to find
3: right.
4: out that Jamar was a child of Mark.
3: If you have a child, illegitimate or not, you would think in that case, you would do some estate planning.
4: Well, Marika right? didn't like that decision, so she appealed.
3: Of course she did.
4: And, of course, the appellate court affirmed as basically saying that, look, when you have judgments against Mark for child support, those were sufficient to establish that Mark
3: paternity.
4: Was a child
3: yes.
4: of this person. Mm-hmm. Or, I'm sorry, that Jamar was a child of Mark.
3: Of Mark's, yep.
4: Okay. So now we proved all that out, right? There's a lot to think about in this case, right? So, you know, first of all, no will. Why do you plan? I mean, you obviously, I don't know if it's a second marriage or a second relationship here,
3: mm-hmm.
4: but somehow you have a daughter.
3: Right.
4: With somebody.
3: Yeah.
4: And so you would think that you would do some mm-hmm. planning at least then. But folks, before I get to the solutions and what we can learn, just take a minute and remember the guide we're giving away. In this case, there was bad planning. Well, sometimes there's no planning and you enter a nursing home and you need to know how to handle assets like rental properties. What about vacation homes? What about a primary residence? What about life insurance, whole life versus term life? You know, what about, you know, IRA assets? Folks, these are all treated differently. Some are countable, some are non-countable, and you can learn how to make the non-countable last minute and not write a check to the nursing home. So whether you've done planning or not, this guide is for you because there's always going to be assets that are remaining at risk when you're faced with entering a facility. Call and get it, 866-848-5699. 5-6.

0: 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And can always go to Cushing Dolan PC on our Instagram page for more information. Okay, let's settle in here and see what we can do. Folks, second marriages or second relationships, I don't even know, right? So when you have this, you need to do planning. It's really most important, because if you want to ensure where your assets go, do some planning. Like in this case, right, even if you had just done a will, right, and named who you wanted included and who you wanted to be out, that would have worked.
1: Mm-hmm.
0: That would have solved this whole litigation problem, right? Now, it may not have avoided probate or sheltered assets from estate taxes, you know, but at least your wishes would have been honored.
1: Yeah.
0: So, like I say, a will's kind of a won't. But if you're going to do no planning, at least do that.
1: Because if he didn't have a relationship with, what was his name, Jamika?
0: Marika.
1: Marika.
0: Jamar was the child. Jamar was the child that was cut
1: so
0: out.
1: So if he didn't have a relationship with Jamar and he did his estate planning, even just a basic will, he could have excluded him.
0: That's right.
1: Right? I mean, you don't have to include your child, biological or not.
0: Yeah, that was my very next thing I was going to talk about. I go, never mind that. The will is just a will. It's a won't. It does at least this. In the will, you could have simply added, what is it called, as you were referring to it, Susan, a no contest clause.
1: Yes.
0: So that even if somebody was to contest, they would be out.
1: Mm-hmm.
0: So this would keep somebody like Jamar out.
1: Right.
0: But in your case, you could take it one step further and actually specifically exclude Jamar to make it more clear and add a no contest clause. So I think you need both here so that you would be able to provide protection. Now, of course, having a trust might have even added some more

0: were slightly higher than expectations, but I would say within a rounding error of overall expectations for what we would see from the headline numbers. So let's start right there. Headline inflation up 0.5% month over month. I believe expectations were for a 0.4% increase. Year over year, 6.4% year over year. So a decline from last month, but again, slightly hotter than was anticipated, I believe.
1: Yeah, I think we'd been lulled into a sense in markets, not us, just collectively we, the whole country, investors, however you want to think about that, had been lulled

0: be very clear about it. We can put it in there. Another example is, and as you said, we can include people too.
1: Sure.
0: So like with second marriages or second relationships, which is what we're talking about here, we have situations where when I meet them and I say, you got two kids. Do you feel like you have four children?
1: Mm-hmm.
0: Oh, yeah, we've been together 30 years, blah, blah, blah. We feel like we raised them. Then we put language in that says the word child, children, and issue will mean we'll be done regardless of parentage.
1: Yeah.
0: So you just define it in there to say regardless of parentage, they're the children of each other.
1: All equal.
0: And so now by using the word child, children, and issue, you will capture them.
1: Mm-hmm.
0: But you won't capture stepchildren. That way. So be careful with stepchildren. You need to figure out how to take care of them or define them in there. So lots to learn when you're planning, and it's all about drafting. And sometimes, folks, when you get sick and you go to the nursing home, just want to remind you, last-minute Medicaid eligibility guide, help you not write the check, learn how you can make countable assets non-countable last minute. 866-848-5699. 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
2: 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Once again, here's Todd Lutsky and Susan Powers.
1: Welcome back, Todd. We have a few questions from listeners.

0: for you. First question comes from Kristen in Middleborough, Mass. And Kristen writes, my mother is currently in assisted living and needs to step up to a higher level of care. Around 10 years ago, she created an irrevocable trust that does not provide any access to income or principal for her. Ugh. Does that mean the assets in her trust would be protected from the nursing home, and would she be eligible for Medicaid? She has a small amount of assets outside of the trust, maybe $50,000.
1: So the first thing I want to say is when I made that little comment, I think whoever drafted the trust made it too restrictive.
0: Okay, right? How come?
1: You don't need to provide no access to principal and income.
0: And income, right.
1: I mean, I don't know that I would ever do that, mm-hmm. right? I mean, if someone tells me I'm going to put my investment portfolio in the trust, I'm going to want my interest and dividends.
0: Yep.
1: I'm going to want to live on my income. So preventing income is overkill.
0: Mm-hmm.
1: And so, folks, I know that wasn't the question, Susan, but I felt like, you know, I need you to understand that the trust that we talk about all the time on the show when it comes to nursing home planning and irrevocable type trust versus revocable trusts are not this way.
0: Right.
1: You have way more control and way more access to assets than you do with this trust.
0: And you can get all the income, which is important to a lot of people.
1: Unbelievable. Income, rent, interest, dividends. Mm-hmm. It could be a rental property. You could sell and move. You could buy property. Folks, you have a lot of control. That isn't what you asked me, though. Is it protected? Well, yeah, they overkill, so yeah, even more is protected here. The problem I also have with this no access to income is who's paying the income tax,
0: right,
1: on this growth every year,
0: mm-hmm.
1: right? Or capital gains tax every year.
0: Mm-hmm.
1: I guess the trust is. I mean, I suppose you could make it a grantor trust and have no right to income or principal and still have it picked up on your tax return, but I don't know. I have to see if they drafted it that way. But setting that aside, yes, this would be protected, provided, again, it was done. Look at the next fact pattern in here, folks. It said 10 years ago. That's important because there's this five-year waiting period, so you always need to mm-hmm. make sure you're beyond that. So we're beyond that. You need to make sure the trust has language in it that says you have no direct access to the principal, and therefore, if

0: that? Well, one of the examples in here is for a single person and married couples to buy an annuity. How does that work? How do you? What are the terms of the annuity? What are the rules around the annuity? Call and get the guide and learn how to convert these assets from an income stream or from an asset to an income stream, thereby making the individual eligible for Medicaid. There's many other reasons to get the guide in terms of just not writing this check last minute when you're applying for when you're going into a nursing home. 866-848-5699 or LegalExchangeShow.com. 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You can download it there and always can go to Cushing Dolan PCR Instagram page for more.
1: Okay, last question comes from Paul in Marshfield, Mass. And Paul writes, I have an irrevocable trust that you created for me years ago and transferred my home and my rental property into it.
0: Yay.
1: I've decided that I no longer want to be a landlord.
0: Uh-oh.
1: What is the process now if I want to sell the rental property? How is it taxed? What happens to the proceeds?
0: There's a lot of questions here. So,
1: and I think you probably have a lot of answers.
0: Yeah,
1: well,
0: I learned this. I was my second try.
1: Right.
0: So I'm always better on my second try.
1: There you go.
0: So great news, though. I mean, folks, assets protected. He's been living there, enjoying it, collecting the rent. Just so you know, this is the kind of, how unaffected his life has been, even though this trust was created.
1: Yep.
0: And now comes the flexibility that goes along with these trusts. What? I want to sell my rental property. Mm-hmm. Anytime, put it on the market. Out will go the property, in will come all the money. There's the proceed question. Deposit it into the bank account.
1: His trustee would sign all that paperwork, right?
0: Exactly. So the trustee has to sign the paperwork, no liability, but they're doing this at your direction.
1: Mm-hmm.
0: You're the one deciding. And if the trustee gives you any lip, you can remove the trustee and put on somebody else. So great point, Susan. You don't need to, get permission to sell the property. So more power, more flexibility. Okay, so now the property is sold, out went the deed, in comes the money. Get your ID number if you don't have one already, although you probably would have.
1: Tax ID number.
0: Yeah, deposit it into the bank account in the trust. Now what? Well, taxes.
1: Mm-hmm.
0: Oh, yeah, you calculate the capital gains tax. Now remember, this person didn't die. So the assets that were in the trust have what is known as a carryover basis. If they had passed away and the children were selling it, it would have gotten a step up in basis, eliminating the built-in gain that we're now going to talk about.
1: Mm-hmm.
0: But because they're still alive, we're no worse off. We're exactly the same place that this person would have been had they sold the property without the trust. And so now, because it's a grantor trust for income tax purposes, that means that that capital gain will be calculated and reported on a 1041 income tax return for the trust. It will pay no tax. It will be picked up on their personal income tax return at their own rates, just like it would have been had they not done the trust.
1: Okay.
0: So now they have to write the check and pay the taxes.
1: But
0: on
1: tax
0: that.
1: Neutral, no more or less than what he would be if he owned it himself.
0: Exactly the same amount of money that there would have been themselves. The only difference, like I say, if you sold it after death, then you would have had a step up. So proceeds in the trust, sell it anytime you want, taxed at the same level. And last comment, it does not reset the clock for five-year waiting purposes because now it's just money in a trust.
1: Mm-hmm.
0: You didn't put anything new in. You just converted what was already in there from one asset.
1: And he can invest it to replace the income that he was relying on from the rental property.
0: Exactly, could.
1: Beautiful.
0: Folks, that's how they work. Sometimes we have last-minute planning. You got to protect what's not in the trust, or if you've not done planning, protect what's all the assets. You're entering a nursing home last minute. Get the guide, 866-848-5699 or LegalExchangeShow.com and learn how not to write the check just because you entered the nursing home.
1: If you have a question you'd like to ask Todd, visit his website, LegalExchangeShow.com, and click on the Ask Todd tab. Maybe I'll be able to read your question on the air, and hopefully his answer will stop you from becoming one of his next real-life stories. You've been listening to Todd Lutsky, a partner with the law firm of Cushing & Dolan. 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We'll be back with more after this quick break on The Legal Exchange with Todd Lutsky.
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3: Welcome back into The Legal Exchange with Todd Lutsky. I'm Susan Powers, a financial advisor with the Armstrong Advisory Group, and I'm joined, of course, with Todd Lutsky, a partner with the law firm of Cushing & Dolan with a master's in taxation. Todd, I want to talk today. We've been covering kind of last-minute Medicaid planning all month. Mm-hmm. I want to talk about what can be a very confusing asset for a lot of people, and that's insurance.
4: Yeah.
3: It's tricky when it comes to your estate planning.
4: Sure is.
3: How is insurance...
4: And for Medicaid planning, it's
3: yeah,
4: tricky.
3: Yeah, and how is it treated in that Medicaid process? How do they treat that asset?
4: So should we break it down into the two types of insurance that there
3: yeah,
4: is?
3: Yeah, if it's treated differently, then I think we have to.
4: It's not that it's treated differently, but it's because of the kind of insurance it is that causes it to be treated differently.
3: Okay.
4: So...
3: Let's start with basic

0: Now, if it's on the life of the individual going into the nursing home, it's accountable. Even if it's not, it's accountable asset either way because you're married.
1: Yeah.
0: So now I've got to deal with this $150,000 cash surrender value. Well, I don't want to lose the policy. It's $1 million benefit. So a couple things you can do. One, in this case, look at the cash surrender value. Interestingly enough, the community spouse is allowed to keep about $160,000 as a community spousal resource allowance.
1: Okay.
0: I could allocate all of that cash value to that community spousal resource allowance so it won't be over the limit. And then I'll tuck away $10,000 into an account for her, her basic checking account, and she will be at the maximum amount of assets that the community spouse can keep.
1: Okay.
0: And of course, we'll transfer the policy just like before. And now I've preserved that policy from being taken. Otherwise, if there's no other way to save it, they're going to take the cash surrender value, make you cash out the policy.
1: Wow.
0: So that's
1: when you're closer than ever to receiving it.
0: Answer.
1: Likely.
0: Right. So be mindful. Look at that. There's definitely some things that can help you last minute save $1 million. Can you imagine?
1: Mm-hmm.
0: Folks, that's why you get this guide. Last minute eligibility guide, how to treat life insurance, whole life, term life. It's in there. How do the annuities work? What about a rental property? 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
1: I want to run another scenario by you, Todd, when it comes to life insurance, because I've run into some whole life policies that have pretty substantial cash values to them. So,
0: good thing I got my running shoes on today.
1: Right? So yeah. If the healthy spouse is allowed to keep $160,000, what do you do if, let's say, there's $300,000 in that cash value in the policy? Would you withdraw it?
0: Yes.
1: And then do something with the cash last minute?
0: So that's a that's an interesting play. If again, there might be other assets other than just this too. So you got to think about the whole picture in terms of how much you're over assets, right? So I mean, if these policies allow for distributions,
1: which most of them do,
0: so yeah, you would know that. So cash surrender values, you might want to take out. I guess you could withdraw, say, $200,000.
1: Yeah.
0: Leave $100,000 in the cash surrender value. Mm-hmm. Allocate that $100,000 to the $160,000 that you're allowed to keep.
1: Yeah.
0: And keep your $160,000 as a community spouse, but you have this extra $200,000 kicking around in your pocket.
1: Right.
0: Now. So that would be interesting. That piece then you would have to take and maybe buy a Medicaid annuity with.
1: Mm-hmm.
0: So that $200,000 would be added to the other assets. Money
1: you're over assets where you're over that 160.
0: Had. Yeah. So if you had like another $300,000 kicking around in your investment portfolio, well, now I have $500,000.
1: Right.
0: Because I got the $200,000 I withdrew.
1: Yep.
0: Well, now I'm going to have to buy a bigger annuity, right, for the community spouse.
1: Yep.
0: Fine. So that would be a way to do it. I would do that every day of the week because remember, folks, we're really leveraging our $160,000 community spousal resource allowance that we're allowed to keep. How? Well, by tucking away, by keeping that policy, we're really converting $160,000 of community resource allowance to $1 million.
1: Mm-hmm.
0: 160 by not getting rid of that policy. So yeah, you looks like you only kept 160, but no, when he passes, hopefully not out of order, you're going to have a lot more money to live on as a community spouse, and that's super important.
1: And for folks who are listening that are not in this last-minute planning situation, Todd, and they're saying, hey, I'm in that situation. I've got $1 million policy for my wife because I took option A on my pension, and I need her to get that survivor benefit. What can they do in advance to protect those insurance policies?

0: policies.
1: A lot harder, right? So term policies you can't really protect in advance because you're constantly paying premiums.
0: Right.
1: But if you have a whole life policy that is paid up, or if you put enough money into an irrevocable trust as that you're trying to protect your investment portfolio, and you can use the money in the trust to pay the premiums, so either that approach or fully paid up, then you can actually change the owner and the beneficiary of the whole life policy to the irrevocable Medicaid trust, and in 5 years, it will be protected as well.
0: Mm-hmm.
1: But you just can't make premium payments on a policy in the trust because it would reset the five-year waiting period every time you paid a policy premium on something you don't own.
0: So there are things that can be done better in advance, but there are last-minute things that people can do to position themselves to qualify.
1: Yeah, this was a great example to go through because life insurance does have that ability to do both, right? And you need to know how to do both.
0: Yeah.
1: So, folks, that's just one of the assets you need to deal with. 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
0: Todd Lutsky from the law firm of Cushing & Dolan, thank you so much.
1: Always a pleasure. Thank you.
0: I'm Susan Powers, a financial advisor with the Armstrong Advisory Group. We thank you for joining us today, and we'll be back again next week on The Legal Exchange with Todd Lutsky.
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11: 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Todd, what happens to your home when a spouse enters a nursing home and no planning has been done? And is it different for single individuals?
12: Yeah, so very good question, and the answer is yes, it is different. 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But so what? Getting on the Medicaid at the Medicaid rate is better than paying privately.
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1: Hope everyone had a great Wednesday. We're now on to Thursday, as so often happens. And with that, we get some of the standard economic data that comes out. Weekly jobless claims, if you will. Continuing to just be very, very muted. Weekly jobless claims not showing anything concerning in any way, shape, or form. 206,000 claims this week versus 212,000 last week. Continuing claims moved up by 18,000, but are still running about 150,000 fewer than last year. So, it's again, this is a labor market that is quiet, kind of cold, but not, like, bad.
2: Agreed. Reminder about these weekly jobless claims, just in terms of what they actually are. Been a little while since we've defined it. They are the aggregation of the states reporting into the federal government how many new people are signing up for unemployment. So that's done at the state level.
1: And continuing ones.
2: And then they also tell you how many people are continuing to stay on unemployment versus dropping off. And so we look at this one for an early read on changes in the labor market. We got a very early read on this during the COVID pandemic. And for the last few years, it's been very calm. Low turnover labor market, not a lot of job opportunities out there for people who can't find work, especially, as we'll talk about, older workers struggling. But yeah, if you got the job, you know, not a lot more people don't have work than they did a year ago, and we don't see that direction changing much right now.
1: Do you know what state has the fewest continuing unemployment claims? Hint, it's not California.
2: Fewest number?
1: Yeah, fewest would be a number.
2: I was just wondering if there's a percentage change out, like Wyoming?
1: Wyoming is close. Wyoming is the second fewest.
2: Rhode Island?
1: No, Vermont. Rhode Island. Nope, Vermont is in the ballpark.
2: Okay, who we got?
1: South Dakota.
2: Okay. I mean, obviously, a very low population. So what's the least populated state? Wyoming?
1: Yes.
2: Yeah, okay.
1: And South Dakota, I think, I mean, I'm guessing it's in the bottom five by population.
2: Sure.
1: Let's see. Oh, yeah, there it is. 46th, 935,000 people. It's basically like one and a quarter Bostons.
2: Vermont, Rhode Island, Wyoming. Yeah.
1: Don't forget about cute little Delaware.
2: Yeah.
1: It's down there, too. And then you've got Alaska as well.
2: Sure.
1: So let's talk a little bit about Walmart. They reported earnings this morning. And here's what we are seeing from Walmart that is causing them to fall about 9% today, which you'd be like, Walmart, like, I don't get that. Like, Walmart's supposed to be, you know, steady Eddie and boring. Well, here's the thing. Walmart has turned themselves in the last couple of years into, or tried to, into a growth story. And that is how you get a company that ends up trading at, like, 35 times forward earnings is through expectations of good growth. And Walmart indeed had, like, decent numbers for the quarter, but not good enough to meet the expectations that are out there. And even though they guided a little bit higher for the rest of the year, it still is something where if you're priced 35 times earnings, you can't be delivering 2.6% same-store sales growth.
2: Yeah, that was the number I was going to hone in on as well, because we've been going through a lot of retail earnings this week whose same-store sales have been all over the place. But that, it matches Target's same-store sales. If you're not beating Target in terms of same-store sales,

0: margin there if you want to be defined as the low price option and you sell a ton of groceries. So you can't really do that. What else can you do? You can increase leverage in order to try to pick things up on that side. Well, I think Walmart, again, being a pretty mature company, I don't think they're suddenly just going to be like, hey, let's take out a bunch of debt and add a bunch more stores that way. I don't think that's the way to do it either. It's not like you can just throw more into the wild. The United States is fairly saturated with Walmarts at this point.
1: True.
0: I'm sure that you can still find, and they always find places to open up new ones. I get that. But they're picking and choosing now. It's not just throw them out there and see what happens. So Walmart's, again, I want to be clear on this. Walmart's down 8% today, not because they're gonna go out of business or anything like that, but when you're priced 35 times earnings and you have a miss on your growth, hey, that growth story gets dented. And that's what's happening today, in my opinion.
1: Yeah, I'm with you. It is not a shock, devastating story. It is not a complete missed execution story. It is a company that's been growing pretty quickly over the last few years and is now struggling to find that next leg.
0: Yeah, I think that's a fair assessment. Let's take a quick break when we return. We talked yesterday a lot about the bond market. We're going to talk a lot more about it today because it's. Here's the thing about bonds.
1: It matters more than the stock market right
0: it,
1: now.
0: Yes, not right now. It always does.
1: Yeah.
0: It's like the bond market is in the driver's seat because here's the hint, the little secret. There are bonds in your stocks.
1: You're supposed to whisper that.
0: Oh, sorry. There are bonds in your stocks.
1: There you go.
2: What?
0: Let's take a quick break and we'll talk about them next.
2: I can't hear you.
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3: So yesterday we spent a little bit of time talking about the U.S. Treasury's announcement that came at about 8:30 a.m. yesterday, that they were expanding the size of their Treasury buyback program for long-term bonds. Specifically, this program was previously authorized to do about $2 billion in purchases each time they did a buyback. They've expanded it to about $4 billion. If you extrapolate how often they, you know, do this over the course of the year, it's about $120 to $150 billion potentially of long-term buybacks. Remember, the Treasury cannot print money. They have to issue other debt in order to do this. So the idea would be issue short-term bills in order to fund it and buy longer-term bonds in order to try to keep yields down is the thinking that we think is present there.
4: Okay. So interesting, cool, but those dollar amounts probably mean nothing to the average person. They don't mean much to me. So practically speaking, what the heck are we talking about?
3: Well, and here's the thing. The U.S. Treasury market is a $5.7 trillion active market in the United States. If you consider like the overall amount of debt outstanding, remember we're talking the U.S. has, as of yesterday, $40 trillion in debt. So I think that this can best be summed up using a musical accompaniment, actually.
4: Oh. Are you going to beatbox for us, Cheer Chuck?
5: Oh.
3: Because Scott Besson's going to need a bigger boat. Okay. The bond market is not in a healthy place right now, and we know this.
6: Scott!
3: We know this because, it's there! It's the bond market! Look, today, the U.S. 10-year Treasury, it's right back to where it was before they made this announcement. Yields dropped for less than 24 hours.
4: Okay, so let's start...
3: It's coming!
6: Scott!
4: Let's start with the premise that I don't believe Scott Bessent is a dumb person.
3: He's not. He's a accomplished trader who has, you know, a very good understanding of these markets.
4: So yesterday's move and announcement today was completely wiped out and has not done anything. What was is it to make a splashy announcement?
3: No.
4: Is that the point?
3: This is the market testing the Treasury to see
4: how far.
3: What are you guys actually going to do? And remember, as Mark and I talked about yesterday, the Treasury is limited in terms of what they can do. They can't print money. I know that we had all of the... You remember all the conversation about the trillion-dollar platinum coin to try to pay off?
4: Yeah.
3: Like the Treasury can't just print money, and you wouldn't want them to just be able to print money. The Federal Reserve, on the other hand, can print money.
4: Which is in part why we make that a very different type of organization than the Treasury, try and insulate its independence.
3: Correct.
4: and make it so changes in the White House cannot immediately change the money supply and things like that.
3: Yes. Imagine, again, the example I give is imagine that the least qualified person you know becomes Treasury Secretary. Do you want them to be able to print trillion-dollar platinum coins whenever they have something they want to spend the money on? The answer is no, you

0: The reason why it matters is that these borrowing rates are benchmarks that basically every other bond that's issued or every other loan that's issued is priced off of.
1: Yep.
0: And those relationships aren't always like one-to-one. Like if you look at how mortgages are priced, typically a 30-year fixed rate mortgage is usually somewhere between like 1 and 2% above the 10-year treasury. That can vary based on like a number of things, but this is why when treasury rates go up, mortgage rates go up. Likewise, if you look at borrowing that businesses do in order to like build data centers, if you've got Google and Microsoft issuing debt to do that kind of stuff, hey, those are benchmarked against U.S. Treasuries of comparable maturity as well, and they're benchmarked at okay, here's the spread that we're willing to lend to Microsoft at. So this stuff matters because ultimately, a lot of the economic activity in the United States is funded through borrowing. When most people buy a house, they don't. I know back in 2022, we had the rise of the all cash buyer.
1: Yeah.
0: But most people who buy homes take out a mortgage to do so.
1: Yep.
0: Most people who start businesses take out a loan to do so. Most businesses that build a new factory or facility take out a loan to do so.
1: And so, plain English, the message from Bessent yesterday, I mispronounced that, we think those rates are getting too burdensome and high, and we are going to attempt to bring them down. Plain English, that was his message.
0: Yes. Now, the other place where this is going to get interesting is we've got a new Fed chair who came in 3 months ago. And Kevin Warsh, if I had to pick his like North Star, his guiding principle, it's I want the market to do what the market does, not what it thinks we're going to do.
1: Yeah, let me give you two quotes on that because he was questioned on this pretty heavily. One, quote, market participants are learning to play the ball, not the referee. Two, we're trying to get an unfiltered message from markets. And he used this unfiltered message from markets. The message that he pretty much said he got was that we don't feel we need to move on our target interest rate, even though inflation is running hot, because markets are solving the problem for us. They are moving longer-term interest rates higher.
0: That's
1: making mortgages more expensive. And so, therefore, we as a committee do not believe that we need to hike interest rates in the face of high inflation. Those comments now look
0: questionable. And this is
1: idiotic, irrelevant, questionable. Take your pick. I've heard all of them used over the last couple of days. But you no longer are getting an unfiltered message from the markets. And instead of investors playing the ball and ignoring the referee, they have changed referees from the Fed to the Treasury Secretary.
0: And here's why this is a problem, is if the rules of the game can change at any point in time without you knowing when and how they're going to change, this is exactly what's going to end up pushing yields higher and forcing the Treasury's hand again. Because let's say that you're a bond investor, Michael.
1: Yep.
0: You decide to lend the U.S. government $100. Yep. You say, hey, you got $40 trillion of debt outstanding. I'm going to take $100.
1: Mm-hmm.
0: Not trillion, but $100.
1: Yep.
0: Okay, U.S. government says, great, we'll pay you 4.5%. But now, you don't know what the rules of the road are. Because the Fed's saying one thing, the Treasury's doing something else. Because, quite honestly, Kevin Warsh doesn't need to pay the bills. It's not his job.
1: Sure.
0: His job is to keep the plumbing functioning. Scott Bessent's job is to pay the bills. That's what the Treasury Secretary does. They pay the bills for the United States. Plain and simple. And so Bessent is sitting there going, I've got 30-year real interest rates net of inflation expectations at 3%. I can't fund that. I can't do that. It's not going to work. Any Treasury Secretary sitting there would be doing it. Janet Yellen, was the best at this. Like this is what she did. This is exactly what Scott Bessent got upset at her for doing. Was okay, like you're trying to like not even manipulate, but you're just trying to like skew the bond issuance to try to make yields look better than they are. Well, Scott, now that you got to pay the bills, you're doing the same thing. And this is what I said before Warsh came into the seat was, hey, he promises to do a whole bunch of different things. But ultimately, Bessent promised to do a bunch of different things, and he's had to do a lot of the same things that Yellen did, just because once you're in that seat and you got to pay the bills, okay, this is how it is, and you just say, I got to do this and put my head down. Warsh is going to have his hand forced the same way, in my opinion. Let's take a quick break. When we return, it's Wall Street Watch.
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0: Hi, it's Chuck and Mike from the Armstrong Advisory Group, and our guide this month is titled Navigating Retirement Housing Choices. Mike, as you get towards retirement, what are some of the considerations for whether you should stay in the property that you've been in for a while or consider moving to a new one?
1: To me, for most people, they come down to two factors. One would be financial, and two would be quality of life. Mm. And so, you know, first things first, right? I mean, you're heading to retirement. Did you do enough saving to be able to afford to live in the same place you did with or without that mortgage, with where property taxes and insurance costs have been going? So that's probably number one. But the one that people kind of start to forget about is the quality of life. And so how close am I to family? How close am I to health care? And am I going to be safe in this house 20 years from now from a healthcare perspective?
0: It seems like for most people, they're going to have different priorities as far as which of those come first. So it very much is not here's what you do, but more here are the things you need to consider and then get to your own conclusion.
1: Yeah, but I think it's important that people think long term on this, right? You do not want to make this decision twice. And so very often we do see that happen. Hey, I'm moving here because of taxes, and I didn't think about the other qualitative lifestyle pieces about that move.
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0: 1% month over month. I believe expectations were for a 0.4% increase. Year over year, 6.4% year over year. So a decline from last month, but again, slightly hotter than was anticipated, I believe.
1: Yeah, I think we've been lulled into a sense in markets, not us, just

0: problem as I see it for the Fed now is that the new chair came in and seemingly convinced a bunch of the voting members that, hey, we can hold off on rates for right now because of what's going on in the markets for bonds.
1: Bond yields are going up because investors are demanding additional interest in order to give them a suitable cushion to hold those bonds, depending on where inflation and growth may go.
0: Right. And by the way, you know, that still held true today because all the action that was done by Treasury yesterday reversed itself. If Treasury is going to stick with this strategy, then that argument to me is out the window, and you're going to have a bunch of voting members of the Fed who are feeling painted into a corner. Hey, we bought your argument. Now we can't anymore because of what the Treasury is doing, so we need to move. So that's one potential outcome here. The other one is very simply, Bessent and every future Treasury Secretary is going to have a big old pile of debt to pay interest on, and they're going to need to figure out how to do it. And the main easiest way that you can do so, right, without, you know, pressuring lawmakers to be more fiscally disciplined, without raising taxes, the easiest way to do it is inflate your way out of it.
1: Sure.
0: And this, you know, without saying it out loud, that was the message that I think was sent to a lot of investors yesterday, as displayed by the fact that the dollar sold off, gold got a bid, Bitcoin got a bid, all of these different things that are looked at as a hedge against the U.S. dollar or hedge against inflation got bid up yesterday. Who knows if this will stick around, but, you know, that is the message that I took away, at least, is, and when you think about that in the context of the Fed rethinking its framework on inflation and all these other things,
1: sure,
0: it's very easy to come away from that saying, wow, I am a lot more concerned about where inflation might go. Is this the Treasury and the Fed telling me that they are more comfortable with 3-4% inflation going forward instead of 2-3%?
1: And here's why this matters. So, Mike, let's say that I lent you, again, you bought $100 of U.S. Treasuries.
0: Yep.
1: If inflation is low and growth is low, so let's say that you've got an economy that looks a lot like 2012, just as an example.
0: Yeah.
1: And I say, look, I'm going to give you 2% interest. You say, well, inflation's running 1%. There's no growth. Like, the stock market, I'm not very convinced there. Yeah, you can give me $2 in interest, and even if it's really me only making 1%, I'm okay with that.
0: Yeah, okay with the stability.
1: In today's world, if I were to give you $2 in interest on your $100 bond, you'd say, well, inflation's running 3.5%, and the stock market's been ripping for a few years. No, I don't think $2 in interest is enough. You're going to say, I need more. And if enough market participants say they need more because they're either concerned about too much inflation or the prospects for growth are too high, then you end up with bond yields rising because people say, no, you're not paying me enough interest to be content there. Now, the big players, when we talk about like the 30-year bond, like, most people don't like trade these things on a regular basis.
0: Sure.
1: Tends to be a lot of insurance companies.
0: Mm-hmm.
1: And if there's one thing that insurance companies are good at, it's denying your claim.
0: What's the second thing?
1: If there are two things that insurance companies are good at, it's math. And insurance companies, they understand, okay, if I have liabilities that I'm going to have down the road, I need to make sure that I have sufficient cushion to be able to pay those liabilities out. And so they're the ones who are saying, no, this isn't going to be enough for me. Or you've got endowments that hold these things. And they say, yeah, I know where this is going to be 30 years from now. I need more cushion. I'm not going to buy those bonds until yields move a little bit higher. So this stuff all kind of feeds into itself. And the problem with the different messages is if you've got Treasury saying one thing and the Fed saying another, now you've got the question of, like, who do I believe? And that means that you need to demand more premium in order to hold those bonds because you don't know who's going to change the rules in which direction at what particular point in time.
0: Yeah. The main message I'm taking away is I think which people were already adapting to, but I think the risk of higher inflation for a lot longer is really cementing itself into this economy right now. And I hope I'm wrong, but, you know, that's the takeaway that I've been getting over the last several years across administrations, is we have no plan to deal with the debt problems.
1: No.
0: We have no plan to deal with the looming issues on Social Security and Medicare. And so the easiest solution is to inflate our way out of it, which I don't think the average American is prepared for. Like the average person I talk to is still petrified of the stock market and the crash that's going to someday occur, and is not at all paying attention to what happens to them if inflation runs 4% over the next 20 years.
1: Well, it's because the stock market crash is the great white shark.
0: Yeah.
1: It's, I saw Jaws, and that's going to happen to me. I'm going to get eaten by the shark, or I'm going to get struck by lightning. That's what's going to get me. When, in fact, the bond market is heart disease. It's what gets all of us.
0: Folks, if you are in that camp where you're, again, rightly concerned about what could happen if the stock market pops and the bubble drops and the floor falls out from under you, I get that concern. 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
5: Most of the time, it's because no one nearby performs CPR. But together, we can change that.

0: relative to the crude that is used to produce it.
1: Got it.
0: So today, just as an example, West Texas Intermediate is trading at $87 per barrel. Diesel, distillates, heating oil, again, diesel we'll call it, is trading at $188 a barrel. That means that the crack spread is $101 per barrel
1: so if you
0: to make diesel.
1: Find a way to refine oil in your basement into diesel.
0: Mark Vendetti and I have bought a barrel of crude, and we're going to try it this weekend. Oh,
1: good luck.
0: So we'll see how things go there. But I don't even know where you start. Because here's the thing about oil refineries.
1: I got a friend who's a chemist.
0: Do you guys know how oil refineries actually work?
1: No.
0: So here's what they do. They take crude oil, and somehow, like, again, I don't know the exact mechanics of it, but you heat it up without lighting it on fire.
1: Mm-hmm.
0: And through that, it eventually evaporates, and then it's distillation. And so basically what you have is the different products. They go up this smokestack, or not smokestack, but up this, like, heating stack. And then there are areas where it cools, and based on how high it is, you get the separation of the different fuels that come off of it.
1: Mm.
0: And so, you know, gasoline comes off, or I think diesel comes off first, then, like, your gasoline, then, you know, your lighter stuff as you get further and further up. And then from there, the reason that it's called cracking is you then can also, like, crack these molecules in order to, like, improve them in terms of making them more like the product that you actually need at a chemical level. So it's kind of wild. I wouldn't try it at home, if I'm being honest here. But the reason why this matters is that if all you're tracking is the price of crude oil, you might say, hey, like, crude's not back at, you know, $120 a barrel. Why is diesel back at $5.54 right now? Like, what gives? I don't understand what's happening. And the reason why is because there are two inputs to the price of the final product. The first is, okay, what's the crude price that people have to pay to get it into a refinery? The second is, hey, if there's a lack of product available, then the end buyer says, okay, that's fine that, you know, crude's going for 84 a barrel, but I need diesel and I can't find it anywhere. I'll give you $200 for that barrel of diesel.
1: Yeah, and again, those are the market mechanics, but practically speaking here, two major factors that we can tell. One, Ukrainian military has been pretty successful at striking refining and transportation capacity in Russia.
0: They're sending hundreds of drones per night into Russia, striking oil refineries, tanker trucks, like basically anything that makes the Russian petroleum industry work.
1: To the point where there's serious concerns among farmers about being able to harvest, you know, this year's...
0: Russia has banned exports of diesel and gasoline through the end of this year, and now are importing product because they don't have enough.
1: Second is China. So China has been helping out, as we've talked about, you know, not saying that they're helping out, but, you know, seemingly they have reduced the amount of crude oil that they are importing into their country, and that's been keeping the overall price at a reasonable level. But at the same time, they have been refining less because they don't have as much oil to refine, and two, they've been, again, not selling that refined product onto the public markets. They're keeping it inside their own borders, and therefore, once again, supply is not keeping pace with demand, driving those prices higher for diesel and other fuels.
0: The other thing I'll continue to point out for people in the Northeast, if there's one product that tracks the price of diesel closely, it is home heating oil, which means that as you are seeing diesel going sky high, if you are trying to figure out when to fill your tank for this year, I don't know what the right answer is, but it's very possible that we continue to see upward pressure here. Already, diesel prices, and by extension, home heating oil prices, are about 50% higher than at this time last year. And so this is something that has the potential to really stress families in the region. About 20 to 25% of households in the Northeast use home heating oil for their heat supply. The rest of the country, basically no one uses it. You get north of Pennsylvania and it's not really a thing.
1: Mm.
0: But it's something that absolutely has the potential to stress out households trying to figure out their budgets. And I got to tell you, like, no one's really talking about the diesel side because, look, none of us, the vast majority of people have never filled up a tank with diesel. Yeah. Except by mistake.
1: But

0: this winter. It's going to be messy. But this is the stuff that, like, seeps into all parts of the economy, because it's all the transportation, like, all of your... Think about all of the stocking that is being done in the next 2 months for the holiday shopping season. All the goods that come to West Coast ports and then are driven across the country by semi-trucks that are powered by diesel. Think about all of the combines that are getting fired up for the fall harvest season in the next couple months. Driving season is July and August. That's the peak there. Peak diesel season is September, October. And so this is a problem that is going to rear its head over the next couple months. No one's talking about it right now. I can't wait for 3 weeks from now when all the big news stories are about, like, the price of diesel and how it's going to impact things. And if you were listening to our show today on August 20th, 2026, you'll be like, Chuck and Mike told me about this first.
1: Yeah, and they won't care because everybody's going to be pissed.
0: And then they'll be upset at us.
1: Yeah.
0: Because, you know, the messenger always gets it.
1: So speaking of being pissed, the Business Insider has a piece about the one big thing that's dragging down Americans' vibes about the economy, and I'm here to say
0: not enough orca parks?
1: They are wrong. So here's the thing that they are mentioning, which is that wages are not keeping pace with inflation.
0: Yes.
1: Seems like a logical thing that would make somebody upset, and, you know, I don't like to see that. Over the last, in July... average hourly earnings came in at 3.15%. Inflation came in at 3.3%. So
0: sure,
1: they did not keep pace with inflation.
0: On average.
1: That's not why people are upset.
0: Why are people upset?
1: From what I can tell, three things play into this, and two of them are pretty related. One,
0: phones,
1: seems to be whether or not the party that you like is in power. Seems to be consistently a big driver of whether or not you're happy about the economy.
0: Sure.
1: Two, prices. Just generally, regardless of wages, it's the change in prices and how recent it's changed. Three, gasoline. So those two are related. Like, you know, the price of gasoline more than much else, I think, makes people upset. But, you know, answer me this, Chuck. From May of 2023 right through March of 2026,
0: yes,
1: average hourly earnings were growing at a faster rate year over year than inflation. Did anybody suddenly say, hey, this economy's fantastic, I love it here?
0: No.
1: Furthermore, since the COVID pandemic, while prices in the aggregate are up 28.4%, wages, average hourly earnings, are up 31.8%. Do you hear anybody saying, what a fantastic economy, I love it here?
0: No, it's because there are two things that people care about. When people think about inflation, they think of the price level. Like, no one actually sits there and is like, ah, this 2% inflation is lovely, while this 3% inflation is bothersome. Like, no one thinks that way. But the other piece is just that I think ultimately the economy's just been... there's been one thing after another for the last 7 years now.
1: Yeah.
0: And people are just tired, and I get that. Let's take a quick break. Hour two's coming up in a bit.
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7: 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Todd, what happens to your home when a spouse enters a nursing home and no planning has been done? 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
8: Yeah, so very good question, and the answer is yes, it is different. 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Getting on the Medicaid at the Medicaid rate is better than paying privately.
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1: It's Chuck, Mike, and Tucker with you. We're going to get right to it because Scott Bessent, following up on yesterday's announcement from the U.S. Treasury that they were expanding their buyback program of long-term U.S. debt from a maximum of $2 billion per offering up to $4 billion. Bessent now saying, quote, buybacks could be bigger than the $4 billion that we announced, and U.S. yields don't reflect underlying fundamentals. So here's the problem that we now have, and this is what's ultimately going to paint Bessent and Warsh into a corner. Warsh, who runs the Fed, is saying, hey, we don't want to be influencing what markets think. We want to let markets do the work and understand what's going on. Great, that's fine.
2: They want to sit back and read what markets say.
1: Bessent is saying, hey, I don't like where the bond market is going on the long end, and I'm going to change my issuance in order to change that. These are two completely different messages.
2: Yep.
1: And look,
2: which is fine because they're different people in charge of different organizations.
1: They are.
2: They can't coexist.
1: The problem is that if you are a buyer of U.S. debt, who do you listen to? Who do you trust? You know who I trust? I trust Warsh. He's got the bigger bazooka.
2: Yeah.
1: The Fed can print money and the Treasury cannot. And so this is like, the problem is that the showdown that people are missing, like the showdown that's happening is not the bond market versus Bessent. It's inadvertently become Bessent versus Warsh. They're not trying to do it, I don't think, because I don't understand why you would try to do that.
2: Yeah.
1: But that's what the bond market is going to look at. The bond market's going to say, okay, we see you, Scott. You're saying that you could, you know, do more buybacks? Great, where are you going to get the money? Whereas they look at Warsh and they're like, okay, you've got the money. Who are you going to listen to? I'm not going to listen to... When push comes to shove, as long as Warsh proves to be credible on what he is saying, which is big question in light of this, I'm going to listen to Warsh if I'm the bond market.
2: What I find confounding,
1: what just happened on this, by the way, 10-year Treasury yield came back down 1 basis point, gold up another 1% on this.
2: Yeah. What's the dollar doing?
1: Dollar is, hold please, flat, not moving.
2: I find it a bit confounding that so for a few weeks now, the odds of a rate hike at the next meeting have come down since the inflation report last week. Me personally, Treasury's actions right here bring up the probability of a rate hike at the next meeting, and markets aren't picking that up in any meaningful way.
1: Can we talk about what happened? So here's the other problem then that you run into. If Bessent wants to dramatically shift the issuance from... Remember, most bonds that are issued, most debt that's issued by the United States is short-term debt anyways.
2: Yep.
1: But here's the thing. If Bessent wants to shift the profile towards shorter maturities, the issue that you run into then is if the Fed hikes, now it's going to cost you more interest because of those hikes.
2: You just said, I don't want to issue 30-year debt because it's costing too much. I'm going to issue whatever, 2, 5, 10-year debt instead.
1: Sure.
2: If Warsh has to hike because of that, then your formula is all screwed up. Now it's going to cost you more to issue that shorter-term debt.
1: By the way, everyone, I'm seeing it now. Brent Donnelly, who is one of my dudes. I like Brent. I quote him a lot. Brent's got the Jaws meme going now, too. 2 minutes ago on Twitter, we're going to need bigger buybacks. I just want everyone to know that we had it first.
2: Yeah.

0: A dovish. So you're saying for the Fed, you're
1: the Fed is going to do a dovish hike. They're going to hike interest rates because Warsh won't be able to stop them, and he's going to paint it as a dovish hike. He's going to come out with very dovish commentary, in spite of the committee hiking rates.
2: So a quarter?
1: Yeah.
0: I don't think they're going to hike.
1: Markets are with you.
0: And the reason I don't think they're going to hike is Jay Powell, who still is on the Board of Governors, still a voting member as a member of the Board of Governors. Mm-hmm. And if there's one thing that I know about Jay Powell, and if there's one thing I've criticized Jay Powell for, it's for whenever presented with the question of, with the legitimate question of, hey, I have the opportunity to actually do something hawkish, or I could do the other thing. He's done the other thing.
1: True.
0: Well,
1: find out how much power he still
0: again,
1: has.
0: Powell was not one of the dissents last meeting.
1: No. How many did we get? Three?
0: Three. And Powell was not one of them. And I have to believe if let's consider the premise that maybe the committee is not a fan of Warsh right now. I'm not saying they are or aren't, because I don't know. I don't know what these people's relationships with each other are. Like, I have no idea. But assuming that they are not fans of Warsh, they probably have decent working relationships with Powell from the last 10 years. I can't imagine them simultaneously defying Warsh and defying Powell in large enough number. Like, what does that even look like? This is why I asked. Like,
1: I don't know.
0: Can they hike and cut at the same time?
1: Yeah. Again, it's going to be a really interesting meeting.
0: So there's a lot of intrigue here. Again, we set this up heading into the summer. We said this was going to be the most dramatic season of the Fed ever. And we're not wrong so far, by the way.
1: Mm.
0: You know, we haven't even gotten to, you know, Fed Island yet and the shenanigans that happened there in Jackson Hole.
1: Yeah, maybe I'm just reading too much into the drama, but my read was that Warsh convinced a bunch of Fed members that they didn't need to act because of longer-term rates, and now that argument is tossed out the window. It's tossed out the window. It's gone.
0: It's kind of wild where we are right now. Let's take a quick break. When we come back, let's talk about bubbles and AI.
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4: Mike, we got a piece in the Bloomberg from Bill Dudley, former president of the Federal Reserve Bank of New York. He says, quote, it won't take much to burst the stock market bubble.
5: So, Chuck, I love this piece. Not because I think it's right.
4: Can I just add one other item here before we do that, just that caught my eye?
5: Yeah.
4: I just have to read, like, Bill Dudley's little one-sentence profile. Bill Dudley is a Bloomberg opinion columnist. A former president of the Federal Reserve Bank of New York, he is a member of Coinbase Global's advisory council.
5: Yeah. One of those things is unimportant.
4: Like, what?
5: So, we frequently read and cover articles that we complain about for telling us useless information. We're in a bubble. It's going to pop someday. Stocks are too highly valued. And that is not useful information in any way. Bill Dudley went out on a limb here. I have no idea if he's going to be right or wrong. But here's what he said. The bubble will likely burst before the end of 2027. And then he lays out three concise arguments why.
4: Yes.
5: I love it.
4: What are the arguments?
5: So there's three main things that he is talking about. One, we're seeing a big favorable impact to markets in 2026 because of the massive increase in spend year over year on AI. His point is that by 2027, you're not going to see such a massive increase, and so the impact is going to start slowing down. Because as that growth slows, then his second argument is that those growth and earnings stories that we've been seeing from, you know, everyone who supplies hyperscalers with stuff, yep, that's going to slow down, and so those profit expectations come in. And then finally, as all of that stuff is maturing, the focus is going to go from how quickly are you boosting sales to, hey, hyperscalers, where's the ROI?

0: We have this Wall Street Journal piece, quote, the AI bubble may deflate, not burst.
1: Don't know what that means.
0: What does that mean?
1: No clue.
0: Is that like when you let a balloon out slowly instead of popping it?
1: I guess.
0: Like it makes the farting noise instead of the...
1: Maybe it's the one where, like, you know, you have the New Year's party, the day after there's still a balloon on the ceiling, and then a month later it's shriveled in the corner.
2: But it still has air in it and not popped, technically.
1: Mm.
2: You can still play Keep Yuppie in a way. Yeah.
1: Right. Yeah. Yeah. I have no idea what this argument means.
0: I don't either. But it was published in the Wall Street Journal.
1: Yeah. So should we know what it means?
0: I think it's more saying like, here's what it might be saying, is that rather than causing like giant problems in the economy and markets, it could just slowly fade away. I don't think that's possible with the scale of build out that we've gone through. The scale and pace.
1: Yeah. It would seem unlikely to me.
0: You know, it would seem to be challenging.
1: Yeah.
0: So we'll see what happens on that front. But again, the next 2 years, I think, are where the rubber meets the road in terms of, hey, once that depreciation starts really coming through earnings and starts impacting them, you got to prove that you got the revenue in order to make that that work. Because if you don't, then you got problems. And did you take a look at the OpenAI revenue news?
1: I did see the headlines. Basically, the story is not improving a whole lot, which is problematic for them, given their main competitor's news.
0: Yeah, it looks like, again, like their revenue went up to, what was it, like $6.5 billion, or like, I think, like $7 billion in the first half of the year.
1: Okay.
0: But their losses continue to widen. And so it's like, okay, like, what are we really doing here? And even Anthropic, who went through that huge, you know, growth burst back in Q1, there's signs that their revenue is starting to level off as well. And so this is the thing. It's like, I just don't know that there's like another $2 trillion in spending from corporate America that's going to be able to go into this, because they don't just have that money lying around. And I don't think that you're going to be able to get there selling it to average users at like $20 a month. Like the math just doesn't math.
1: No, I don't think it comes from there.
0: And there's not enough ad budget.
1: And just to put it plainly, not everyone is a software engineer. But, you know, yeah. Again, where we could be missing the boat, Chuck, is that the technology itself becomes as useful to
0: OpenAI was $6.7 billion in Q2, not in first half.
1: Okay.
0: But that was only up 18% sequentially from Q1.
1: Yeah. The argument would be that these AI tools become as useful to everybody else in the workforce as they are to coders and software engineers. But right now they're not, and I don't see a whole lot of promise that it's going to be.
0: No, and here's the other thing. Coding and software engineers, like, okay, that's one, like, the reason why that's the first frontier is because you get instant proof of whether it worked or not.
1: And the processes are especially well-equipped to handle AI. It's implement, test, standard protocol.
0: Sure.
1: Like, it's a very process and detailed-oriented task that AIs are good at. I can see why that was the first adaptation.
0: But, like, if we're being 100% honest, no one likes AI writing.
1: Yeah.
0: No one likes AI images. No one likes the other outputs from AI.
1: Yeah, in fact, I sent an AI image to somebody the other day and apologized for it.
0: Right.
1: Like, I know this is AI. It was useful in helping me get my thoughts together. I'm sorry.
0: I remember 3 years ago when it was like, hey, write me a poem in, you know, Chuck Norris's voice about cats.
1: Yeah.
0: And like everyone was like, oh, this is so funny. And now it's like, it's basically like talking about like the one bad hand that you had at the blackjack table or why your fantasy team lost this weekend. It's like, no one wants to see that.
1: Yeah.
0: Let's take a quick break. When we come back, we got Wall Street Watch next.
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6: 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Mike, when we look at the considerations for people in their housing and retirement, one that comes up are these continuing care retirement communities, CCRCs, or age-in-place communities as they're known. How does someone make a decision about looking at one of those?
0: Well, I think the first, obviously you have to sort out your priorities, but the first thing is to think long term about this. And what people sometimes overlook with these places is that term continuing care means that they adapt to your needs over time, but they do not just allow anyone in. In a lot of cases, they will have cognitive and physical tests that you need to pass in order to be accepted into these communities that then will provide all sorts of care later in life. And so I think early on is always better if you're considering that sort of thing.
6: The financial aspect of these also has a number of considerations as well in terms of what's actually affordable given your particular budget and liquidity.
0: 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All of these really important considerations.
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0: Undercover is kind of dystopian and frustrating, and I'm really glad they're doing something about it. I don't know how effective it will be.
1: I'm not.
0: But you're not confident that it's going to do anything?
1: I'm not glad they're doing something about it.
0: Really? Okay.
1: I have two conflicting thoughts that I hold in my head.
0: Got it.
1: So what this is talking about, my goodness, I can't talk. Hang on, I got to go get some water.
0: What this is talking about is the use of metadata on you to determine, so using a piece of software to read your online shopping habits, smartphone use, and effectively using all that data to calculate and estimate an individual's tolerance for higher prices. This exists. If you want to go to Google or Facebook, you can target advertisements today, for instance, to say, I want this demographic, I don't think you can target age, but
1: this
0: you can target
1: income and this zip code,
0: income, homeowners, or you can target other things that estimate age based on search habits and history. And so it's taking that thing that has existed in targeted advertising for quite some time to use it to build pricing models on internet websites.
1: So like not even just internet websites. The idea eventually is to even have this in retail ones.
0: Sure.
1: Like your phone walks by an aisle and the price changes for you. Like
0: hypothetically that, yeah.
1: So
0: we'll get there.
1: Think of it this way. Like you're going and you're trying to buy a hot dog costume for Halloween and you're able to buy it for $20. The person next to you is offered $10 is able to buy it for $10 because the website knows that's the most they'll pay for it. So I despise the practice because it's not fundamentally about delivering a better product, service, or experience. It's just about trying to suck up any kind of consumer surplus that exists out there, which, by the way, might be why we all think the world sucks right now from a financial perspective, is it's just like all of that extra consumer surplus, all of the good that you felt about anything that you like previously were able to buy and be like, oh, that was fun. Now you've got these like little PE firms running around being like, ooh, we can just like raise the price by 2 cents on that, and we can get rid of one customer service person, and then they'll be able to...
0: Like, constantly feel like you're getting scammed.
1: Yes, like you just feel like you're getting screwed over all the time.
0: Okay.
1: So I despise this as a practice. But I also don't think that the FTC should be getting involved in like... Okay, so describe to me the difference between this and airlines having different fare classes that they offer that are available just based on, hey, the inventory and what people are able to pay for those. As an example, when you buy a ticket for economy class,
0: yep,
1: you'll see that there's a little letter that shows up on your ticket.
0: Yep.
1: Like 10 different letters for economy class. What that is, each different one is a different fare class in economy. And once the cheapest ones are sold out, then the next ones go and the next ones and the next ones. So it's not personalized to you, but it's the same product that you are buying just based on a different availability. It's a different price.
0: Yeah, I do think it's different.
1: Why?
0: This is targeting my specific willingness and ability to pay. And
1: yes.
0: So unless I am going to...
1: Why do companies need to disclose if they're doing that, though? Like, what is disclosure going to do?
0: Nothing. So my problem is that the FTC doesn't have enough authority to do this. I think this should be banned.
1: Yes, if you want to have Congress come in and be like, we are not going to allow this.
0: Yeah, I'm in
1: totally fine.
0: All on board with it. Again, this is where this is leading to is a website knowing based on your browsing history that you are rich. And so you are going to pay a higher price for that hot dog costume than your neighbor who can't afford it.
1: Which I think sucks. But I also don't think the FTC saying, oh, you have to disclose when you're doing this. Like, I think that's stupid, too. So let's say that I go to a random website, like website to buy chairs. And I see this disclosure like, hey, we use personalized pricing. Well, okay, like if the chairs are still the price that I want, am I going to buy them? Yeah, if they're not, then I'm not.
0: If enough is made about this issue and people start to realize what it really is, then my hope would be the disclosure would be enough to shame companies from not doing it and actually have people... Today, I don't know. If I go to a website, I have no idea if they're using this type of data to customize pricing to me. If I know, I can at least say, screw this, I'm not shopping on this website.
1: fair. I just don't know that people in mass will do anything about that, because if there's one thing I've

0: See, it's like people hate when their privacy is invaded, but they don't do anything about it. We saw this with all the Facebook stuff a few years back. No one did anything about it. Everyone's just like, oh, I hate Zuckerberg. Let me go on Instagram and tell people about how much I don't like him.
1: Again, the reality here, Instacart, a grocery delivery company, was using this stuff to customize the grocery prices that you face.
0: Yes.
1: Food. Like, I hate
0: it. It sucks. I know.
1: It is terrible. And so, to your point, we have a history of not getting outraged over the abuse of our personal data. So will anything happen? Probably not. But I'm strongly in favor of more disclosure around this than less. So FTC, my only complaint about you is that you don't have the authority to do anything. That's all.
0: Let's take a quick break. When we come back, let's do a little bit of stock roulette.
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3: Seeing some high volume out there on those roads today, folks. 93 northbound at exit.
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0: While we can't add more hours to the day, we do have a great resource to help.
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0: No, it's basically people thought they were getting a reward, and it turns out they got no benefit, and people don't like that.
1: Yeah.
0: That's why people hate inflation.
1: Yeah.
0: If other than that, like, inflation in and of itself is not inherently harmful. Because inflation generally happens because wages are going up, and so if wages are going up at the same pace that prices are, you're not better or worse off.
1: Or faster, like, again, like the government's own data says that they have since the COVID recession, right?
0: Correct.
1: I mentioned that during a previous segment, but you can go chart this out. Average hourly earnings from February of 2020 to now are higher than inflation.
0: Yeah.
1: And that applies, you know, if you're on Social Security and not working, it applies to a number of different categories. And, yeah, people don't like inflation because they don't like seeing prices get more expensive.
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1: Chuck, Tucker, you guys familiar with companies like Blue Apron?
0: Yeah.
4: Yes.
1: Remember having their heyday back in, when was their real heyday? Late 2010s, early 2020s?
0: Yeah, like 2016 to 2019, I feel.
1: If you're not familiar, meal delivery kit, we send you all the ingredients, instructions on the meal, and you cook it yourself in the home. Not exactly a cheap offering, as you can imagine, but...
0: Can we talk about Blue Apron for a second, though?
1: The stock?
0: Yeah. Do you know that at one time, in 2017, when it IPO'd, it was worth $20 billion?
1: Where are we at now? Less than a billion?
0: It's delisted. It's not.
1: Got it.
0: It's gone.
1: So the company itself. So I tried it. I don't know if you guys tried it.
0: No.
1: What I liked about it was, you know, it was having me cook things that I would never otherwise cook. Like, you know, I'm not going to typically go to the grocery store and buy some Ras El Hanout and know how to use that spice blend. You know, I never heard of Ras El Hanout?
2: No, I haven't heard of Ras El Hanout.
0: Wasn't he the bad guy in Batman Begins?
1: That's what I wanted to make sure I didn't mix up, was the Batman versus the spice blend. But in any case, it made you try out some different things. But yeah, I mean, like, quickly, it was impractical. It wasn't enough food. It was just costly. And so we took a few of the recipe cards and occasionally cook them every once in a while, but it was not a long-term thing that we were interested in doing. And turns out the rest of the world feels the same way. But in just kind of a, I guess, signal of where these companies are now, one of their major suppliers went belly up, and customers of these companies that, you know, again, kind of forgot that they still exist, but they're getting orders shipped to their home with pretty much empty boxes and missing ingredients when, again, the only offering you have here is that we ship you all the supplies to cook your meal. And because their business models are such a mess and their suppliers are such a mess, they're basically shipping empty boxes or half-filled boxes to their customers at this stage. So not exactly... something that I'd be looking to sign up for right now.
0: You know, they say that bad publicity is...
1: Any publicity is good publicity?
0: Yes.
1: Yeah.
0: In this case, any food would be good food, and instead they're delivering nothing.
2: Here's how to make a peanut butter and jelly.
0: Yeah. Here's a goldfish. Put it in water and see if it floats.
2: Here's a box of cereal.
1: 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Good luck, pal.
0: Speaking of food, Costco's latest deal. 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
1: It's going to be some expensive Medicare.
0: Okay, let me walk through this. So here's the deal. 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

0: in a limited number of states.
1: Like two.
0: Costco and Scan will offer jointly branded Medicare Advantage plans in two states and a Medicare supplemental plan in a third state. And I'm just trying to understand the reason for this.
1: Like, was it Costco included in that group of companies that started? Was it J.P. Morgan? Remember when they were going to study? It was Berkshire Hathaway, J.P. Morgan, and
0: I think it
1: was Amazon.
0: Yeah,
1: and they were going to try and come out with some ingenious solution.
0: They're trying to reinvent
1: healthcare,
0: and they gave up after a year. They're like, "Yeah, this business isn't good."
1: Yeah, they're like, "This sucks. We got to get out of here."
0: No, thank you.
1: I don't think Costco's going to have any different experience here.
0: I just don't understand. I'm a BJ's member.
1: Yes.
0: And I go there, and every time I go, there's a guy standing at like the third aisle
1: trying
0: with,
1: to sell
0: you
1: on
0: a T-Mobile shirt on, or like with like a utility plan on.
2: Hey man, who's your carrier?
0: Get
2: out of my face.
0: And every time I'm just like, no, thank you. Like I'm good. No, I'm polite. Like he's doing a job. Like I'm not gonna be
2: rude
0: to the
2: too,
0: guy.
2: But get out of my face.
1: How close is this
2: I
1: guy getting
2: internally.
1: To you?
0: Yeah, maybe you're in his face.
2: One guy was really close. Like that was a target.
0: Well, he was just
2: whatever.
0: A close talker.
2: Yeah.
0: You know. Any case, so like every time like I go past that guy, like I'm sure maybe the cell plans are fine, but I'm not there to negotiate a cell plan. Likewise,
1: there to buy 15 pounds of beef.
0: Right. When I go to Costco to get 32 tires, so I'm good for the rest of my car's life. I don't need to go and figure out my Medicare situation.
1: I do kind of like the challenge, though, of a Medicare salesman sitting in Costco trying to figure out which people are 65. Like, graying, but no wrinkles around the eyes. I'm not, yeah, let's go. Okay. I don't think that's how they're going to do it. I mean, Costco sells cars. Costco sells.
0: But that makes sense.
1: Does it?
0: Yeah, because, again, you're going in. You don't buy a car just by accident at Costco. You don't go in for beef and come out with a car.
1: Well,
0: you go there because, like, they're selling cars, and you're like, hey, I could probably get a good deal here. I'm not sure that you can get a better deal on a Medicare plan by going to Costco. The insurer's going to underwrite it the same way.
1: Well, if they don't offer a better plan, then, yeah, this is a missed opportunity. Like, you know, either you offer a Costco priced plan that is cheaper somehow.
0: What are you gonna get?
1: I don't know.
0: You get half a doctor's visit, like
1: free Costco membership with your annual checkup.
0: We'll give you the diagnostics, but we won't tell you the results. Like,
1: I don't know.
0: I don't know. It's
1: healthcare, all accounts, is a really tough business. I'm not sure this is going to be Costco's.
0: I guess it's like,
1: butter.
0: If you want to offer a cheaper plan, why are you just doing it at Costco? Mm. Why don't you just offer a cheaper plan?
1: Mm.
0: The side of hot dog. You know? One-stop shopping. We're going to take a quick break and maybe have a couple hot dogs. And we'll see you tomorrow on the Financial Exchange.

0: This is Tucker Silva of the Financial Exchange Show, and I'm joined today by estate planning attorney Todd Lutsky from the law firm of Cushing & Dolan with your Financial Exchange quick tip of the day. And today we're talking about techniques that can help protect your assets from long-term care expenses last minute. Todd, what happens to your home when a spouse enters a nursing home and no planning has been done? And is it different for single individuals?
1: Yeah, so very good question, and the answer is yes, it is different. So let's talk about the spouse first. When you're married, if you have a spouse living in the home, regardless of the value of the home, as long as it's located in Massachusetts, it's non-countable, and it's non-lienable. So it's really, truly protected. Now, don't leave it that way. Make sure you put it 100% in the name of the healthy spouse after that happens. However, for a single individual, it's a little different. As long as the value doesn't exceed $1,071,000, there's a number that changes every year. It goes up.

0: communities, CCRCs or age-in-place communities, as they're known. How does someone make a decision about looking at one of those?
1: Well, I think the first, obviously you have to sort out your priorities, but the first thing is to think long-term about this. And what people sometimes overlook with these places is that term continuing care means that they adapt to your needs over time, but they do not just allow anyone in. In a lot of cases, they will have cognitive and physical tests that you need to pass in order to be accepted into these communities that then will provide all sorts of care later in life. And so I think early on is always better if you're considering that sort of thing.
0: The financial aspect of these also has a number of considerations as well in terms of what's actually affordable given your particular budget and liquidity.
1: Do I need a buy-in? Am I going to rent a place? What are my options for later in life? And then all sorts of tax considerations. Hey, I really want an income tax-free state. Well, is that worth it if I'm going to be paying more in property taxes given the composition of my assets and income? All of these really important considerations.
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3: Here is my forecast for today. There'll be lots of clouds, could be a few breaks of sunshine. There's a chance of a shower. Look for a high temperature near 74. Tonight, there'll be lots of clouds. It could be a brief shower or a little drizzle. Expect a low temperature of 65. For Saturday, it'll be mainly cloudy. Look for a high of 74. And for Sunday, there'll be plenty of clouds with some showers and drizzle. Look for a high temperature near 78. On the Money Matters Radio Network, I'm meteorologist Mike Redden.
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0: were slightly higher than expectations, but I would say within a rounding error of overall expectations for what we would see from the headline numbers. So let's start right there. Headline inflation up 0.5% month over month. I believe expectations were for a 0.4% increase. Year over year, 6.4% year over year. So a decline from last month, but again, slightly hotter than was anticipated, I believe.
1: Yeah, I think we'd been lulled into a sense in markets, not us, just collectively we, the whole country, investors, however you want to.

0: from an asset standpoint, as a married couple, they do allow you to keep approximately $148,000. That piece is indexed for inflation or changes every year. The sixth spouse is allowed to keep $2,000. So you're around $150,000 of total assets that you can keep. By the way, if you're single, you only get to keep $2,000 in assets. From an income perspective, the good news is that the healthy spouse can keep all of the healthy spouse's income, Social Security, pension, you name it. And so it does not matter how much income the healthy spouse has, but they are entitled to at least a minimum monthly maintenance needs allowance, but no maximum.
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0: to an etiquette expert who told me that oftentimes these like little tips around paying the bill can often work as like values checks with your friends. When you're already disagreeing about like what's fair to split the bill, it might be a sign that maybe your values are not aligned with your friends.
1: So give us some tips here. What do the etiquette experts say about this?
0: So the etiquette expert I spoke to, her name is Micah Meyer. She told me that the number one thing you can do to avoid this kind of tension that comes around splitting the bill is just to talk in advance about what you plan to do. So if you're inviting someone else to dinner, make it known like, hey, like, is it cool if we split the bill, or is it cool if we just like get what we order?
1: Thanks, Amanda. Amanda Yen, Senior Associate Newsletter Editor at Business Insider. 30 minutes now after the hour on This Morning, America's First News.
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3: Hi, it's Chuck and Mike from the Armstrong Advisory Group, and our guide this month is titled Navigating Retirement Housing Choices. Mike, as you get towards retirement, what are some of the considerations for whether you should stay in the property that you've been in for a while or consider moving to a new one?
4: To me, for most people, they come down to two factors. One would be financial, and two would be quality of life. Mm. And so, you know, first things first, right? I mean, you're heading to retirement. Did you do enough saving to be able to afford to live in the same place you did, with or without that mortgage, with where property taxes and insurance costs have been going? So that's probably number one. But the one that people kind of start to forget about is the quality of life. And so how close am I to family? How close am I to health care? And am I going to be safe in this house 20 years from now from a health care perspective?
3: It seems like for most people, they're going to have different priorities as far as which of those come first. So it very much is not here's what you do, but more here are the things you need to consider and then get to your own conclusion.
4: Yeah, but I think it's important that people think long term on this, right? You do not want to make this decision twice. And so very often we do see that happen. Hey, I'm moving here because of taxes, and I didn't think about the other qualitative lifestyle pieces about that move.
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6: 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And today we're talking about techniques that can help protect your assets from long-term care expenses last minute. Todd, what happens to your home when a spouse enters a nursing home and no planning has been done? And is it different for single individuals?
7: Yeah, so very good question. 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But so what? Getting on the Medicaid at the Medicaid rate is better than paying privately.
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0: so much the peanut shells.
1: Yeah, right? Yeah, true. It's like, when send me down some alcohol, please.
0: It's a creepy-looking video. Thank you, Mike. 13 minutes now in front of the hour. On This Morning, America's First News.
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0: Thanks for spending time with us, and welcome into Friday. What makes a state fun? For some, it means beaches, amusement parks, and outdoor adventures. For others, it's a vibrant nightlife, live music, restaurants, maybe family-friendly attractions. A new Wallet Hub ranking looked at all 50 states to determine which offer the most opportunities for entertainment and recreation without breaking the bank. California claimed the top spot, followed by Florida and Illinois. Nevada and New York rounded out the top five. At the bottom of the ranking, West Virginia came in last behind Mississippi and Vermont. Florida ranked first nationally for restaurants, amusement parks, no surprise, arcades, and music festivals per capita. The number three spot for Illinois, boosted by having one of the strongest nightlife showings in the country, plus its golf courses. 8 minutes in front of the hour on This Morning. Once again, here's Nicole Murray.
8: And now, the three big things you need to know. Number one.
9: Treasury Secretary Scott Bessent says the Trump administration's plan to crush Iran's economy will likely negate the need for the U.S. to wage major military operations.
10: I see lots of reports that said, oh, well, this has never worked. it does work because we have a combination. It is a 1-2 punch. We have the blockade, and we are going to have the toughest sanctions in history.
9: He was on CNBC. Oil prices went higher after Besson's comments.

0: 2.
1: The FBI says it has stopped what could have been a deadly attack. A woman has been charged with providing support to a terrorist group after she was accused of plotting an ISIS-inspired attack on the New York Capitol in Albany. Special Agent in Charge, Greg Tremoroli.
2: She said, quote, "I want to destroy as much of the building as possible and kill the senators while they are meeting."
1: Police say 35-year-old Jessica Bowie had pledged allegiance to ISIS and asked for help learning how to make explosives.
0: Number 3.
1: The National Transportation Safety Board is updating its investigation into Wednesday's collision between a Pennsylvania State Police helicopter and a Cessna airplane in Carlisle. Officials say the smaller aircraft made unusual movements while approaching the airport.
3: We do have witnesses that state that he was working on his aircraft. He was conducting maintenance on it. I'm not saying the maintenance had anything to do with it. That was just one of the factors. And then the pilot flew down south for a few hours to conduct some training.
1: That was aviation accident investigator Aaron McCarter. Tennessee authorities are investigating after a drug mix-up at a Nashville hospital caused patients to experience complications during what should have been routine surgeries. Officials at Ascension St. Thomas Midtown said the hospital immediately self-reported to state regulators and launched an investigation last Friday. U.S. officials have announced that the USS Abraham Lincoln is leaving the Middle East after a nine-month deployment. Officials had previously voiced concerns regarding deteriorating mental health conditions on board. The Lincoln will be replaced by the USS George Washington, which has arrived in the Arabian Sea. A University of Chicago study finds that marriages that start online have a lower divorce rate. Here are the numbers. Nearly 6% divorce rate when meeting online versus roughly 8% when meeting offline.
4: What?
1: Yeah.
4: What are you cheering for?
1: I'm not cheering, just like, yeah, I mean, I believe it, I guess.
4: Weird.
1: I mean, I don't know. Maybe you can sift through candidates more quickly, like have better choice kind of thing.
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1: Yeah, unexpected, but I see it.
4: Thank you, Nicole. 6 minutes now in front of the hour.
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0: cool off. The headline reports that we saw this morning for January were slightly higher than expectations, but I would say within a rounding error of overall expectations for what we would see from the headline numbers. So let's start right there. Headline inflation up 0.5% month over month. I believe expectations were for a 0.4% increase. Year over year, 6.4% year over year. So a decline from last month, but again, slightly hotter than was anticipated, I believe.
1: Yeah, I think we've been lulled into a sense in markets, not us, just collectively we, the whole country, investors, however you want to think about that, had been lulled

0: There'll be lots of clouds. It could be a brief shower or a little drizzle. Expect a low temperature of 65. For Saturday, it'll be mainly cloudy. Look for a high of 74. And for Sunday, there'll be plenty of clouds with some showers and drizzle. Look for a high temperature near 78. On the Money Matters Radio Network, I'm meteorologist Mike Redden.
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5: Seeing some high volume out there on those roads today, folks. 93 northbound at exit.
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6: Welcome into the Legal Exchange with Todd Lutsky. I'm Susan Powers, a financial advisor with the Armstrong Advisory Group, and I'm joined by Todd Lutsky, a partner with the law firm of Cushing & Dolan with a master's in taxation. Welcome, Todd. How are you?
10: Never better, Susan. How are you?
6: I'm great, thank you. What do you have for us this week?
10: I have a couple of cases, one out of New Hampshire and one out of Connecticut. First one is, you know, basically how to handle real estate, right? So in a case like this, there was property put in a trust, but how they ended up trying to divide the trust assets when it came to real estate caused all the problems. And so we're going to show you how we do it to sort of fix that problem. And it actually led me into a real life story that I had just the other day on a situation where I used our Cushing and Dolan language and as a solution to this family and how to deal with real estate. Even though they had a trust, worked great, but had a couple of glitches. So everybody has real estate. We want to learn how to deal with real estate when you're giving it away. Then we flip over to Connecticut, and this is a situation where it's like there was no planning done, not even a will. And again, please do a will if you're not going to do anything else. We're going to learn from this because you need to know who's in and who's out. And when you have the intestate succession statute apply, sometimes you don't know who that is. Like in this case, where one of the participants said, I wasn't listed,

0: but I should have been listed. But clearly this person was born out of wedlock, and we have all kind of problems. Mm. And it was the male who died, so you're going to have issues here. And again, Cushing and Dolan has language that actually prevent this kind of thing from happening. So I'm going to share with you that, which that's actually a very interesting case. So lots to talk about today. And, of course, always we are approaching, getting closer and closer to the end of the month, folks. It's the last-minute Medicaid eligibility guide. You know, we talk about all these cases with all this planning involved, but, you know, at the end of the day, you might find yourself suddenly in a nursing home. Mm-hmm. You don't always plan for that, and something happens and you're in. And so for people who have done their planning and have protected assets, there's still going to be assets that need to be dealt with. And for people who haven't, of course, this guide is great because it really shows us, you know, what's countable, what's non-countable. It explains to you how to deal with, you know, certain assets like homes and vacation homes and rentals and things like that. So they're all treated differently whether you're married or single. So very important that you understand, don't just write the check. Call and learn what you can do last minute if you're faced with these things. 866-848-5699. 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And you can download it there and always go to Cushing Dolan PC on our Instagram page for more. New Hampshire.
1: Mm-hmm.
0: Let's head there. So in this case, we have Pam Moffitt, who died in 2021. And Pam's trust directed that the assets to be distributed equally to her three kids and appointed Nathaniel as successor trustee. Well, Nate, in 2023, 2 years later, filed an action to petition to partition the two adjacent properties, 33 and 34 Kings Highway. 34 apparently had always been in the family, used as a summer home by the Moffitt parents.
1: Okay.
0: Well, Nate apparently on 33, Nate had purchased 33 Kings Highway on Pam's behalf. Pam's the one who died. On Pam's behalf, that's just weird, using Pam's trust money to buy it. That's interesting. Nate and his wife moved in, and then they used more money from the trust to renovate this property.
1: Seems a little bit self-serving, yes?
0: Yeah, so needless to say, the petition he asked, and then he petitioned the court and asked the court to grant him 33 and sell 34 because, you know, he bought 33. So, okay. So Sarah, on the other hand, moved to dismiss the petition and said Nate breached his fiduciary duty and altered. And alternatively, not just so he breaches fiduciary duty and alternatively wanted to award 34 Kings Highway to her. Well, the probate court did ultimately award 34 to Sarah,
1: yep,
0: and 33 to Nate. But they also found that he did breach his fiduciary duty by not distributing out 34 to Sarah and by living there without paying rent.
1: Mm-hmm.
0: And the court ordered him to pay, you know, repay the trust for the money, the fees associated with the costs of litigation, etc.
1: Good.
0: Well, he appealed.
1: Of course he did.
0: Yeah. And both the appellate court and the Supreme Court did affirm the probate court and say, no, there was no really reason to not distribute the property out. So, you know, we're going to affirm this. And none of the siblings at the time really wanted this other property. And the trust did have enough money to offset the apportionment of the property to the other beneficiaries.
1: Mm-hmm.
0: So they let that go, but they did affirm his breach of his fiduciary duty. There's a lot going on here.
1: A lot.
0: Folks, at the end of the day, the point here is that how do we better deal with real estate in a trust? Now, they had a trust here, and it seemingly worked. It kept everything out of probate, and it did provide ultimately for the disposition of the property, you know, according to their wishes. I think. I didn't have a – obviously, we didn't have the trust to read.

by and large, what we were seeing was goods inflation beginning to cool off. The headline reports that we saw this morning for January were slightly higher than expectations, but I would say within a rounding error.

0: California says, I don't want the headaches, the liabilities, I just want my money.
1: Yeah.
0: Well, then the two of you that do want it can buy out only the interest of the one who doesn't.
1: Third, yeah.
0: Right? So it's not as much money to come up with. Yet it gave everybody an opportunity, an equal opportunity to either keep it or not and not be treated unequally.
1: Yeah.
0: She's like, well, this should work. So we had to basically put this together. And that's what we're doing. It would have been better if they did that in this case.
1: Mm-hmm.
0: So, folks, that's the kind of language that needs to be in your trust when you're dealing with real estate. Now, great planning, but again, we run into these situations last minute where someone ends up in a nursing home, and I want you to get the guide, last minute Medicaid eligibility guide, as to how to protect assets that are not yet protected last minute. Some are countable, some are non-countable. Treated differently for married versus single people. 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
1: Welcome back into The Legal Exchange with Todd Lutsky. I'm Susan Powers, a financial advisor with the Armstrong Advisory Group, and I'm joined by Todd Lutsky, a partner with the law firm of Cushing & Dolan, with a master's in taxation. Todd, where are we headed now?
0: Connecticut.
1: Okay. Short trip.
0: Let's head over there. So this is, again, the comment, the headline would be, please let us know who's in and who's out.
1: Mm.
0: Right? So in this case, Mark died in May of 2023. He died without a will. And his daughter, Marika, filed for an administration, which is what you do when you don't have a will. And a letter was appointing her as administrator was prepared by the court. Well, Jamar Smith, so this was Mark Morrell, just so you know, who died. But Jamar Smith filed a motion to remove Marika as administrator because she failed to disclose that Jamar was a biological child of Mark.
1: Wah, wah, wah. This is soap opera.
0: And therefore an heir to the estate. Hmm. Well, the probate court removed Marika and appointed attorney Peter Barry, whoever that is. Marika appealed and argued that the probate court did not apply the correct standard in determining when Jamar was Mark's son or not, determining whether or not this was Mark's son. They didn't apply the right standard. Well, the Superior Court, after a full evidentiary hearing, which, by the way, included evidence of a child support judgment

0: appellate court affirmed as basically saying that, look, when you have judgments against Mark for child support, those were sufficient to establish that Mark was a child of this person. Mm-hmm. I'm sorry, that Jamar was a child of Mark.
1: Of Mark's, yep.
0: Okay, so now we proved all that out, right? There's a lot to think about in this case, right? So, you know, first of all, no will. Why do you plan? I mean, you obviously, I don't know if it's a second marriage or a second relationship here, mm-hmm. but somehow you have a daughter.
1: Right.
0: With somebody.
1: Yeah.
0: And so you would think that you would do some mm-hmm. planning at least then. But folks, before I get to the solutions and what we can learn, just take a minute and remember the guide we're giving away. In this case, there was bad planning. Well, sometimes there's no planning and you enter a nursing home and you need to know how to handle assets like rental properties. 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And can always go to Cushing Dolan PC on our Instagram page for more information. Okay, let's settle in here and see what we can do. Folks, second marriages or second relationships, I don't even know, right? So when you have this, you need to do planning. It's really most important because if you want to ensure where your assets go, do some planning. Like in this case, right, even if you had just done a will, right, and named who you wanted included and who you wanted to be out, that would have worked.
1: Mm-hmm.
0: That would have solved this whole litigation problem, right? Now, it may not have avoided probate or sheltered assets from estate taxes, you know, but at least your wishes would have been honored.
1: Yeah.
0: So like I say, a will's kind of a won't,

reports that we saw this morning for January were slightly higher than expectations, but I would say within a rounding error of overall expectations for what we would see from the headline numbers. So let's start right there. Headline inflation up 0.5%

0: in the legal world, all these people. But in our case, we have language that states a child born out of wedlock is deemed the child of the mother only unless they get married. Or I guess you could do a paternity, prove paternity.
1: Or so, if you wanted to specifically include them, you could.
0: You could. Yeah. But this language is a default language in our section to protect against this kind of thing.
1: Mm-hmm.
0: Now, again, it wouldn't have necessarily been in a will. But with our trust, when you're doing your planning, we have that language in there because it's possible that a man could have a child and maybe even not know it.
1: Right.
0: Right? Meaning you could have been with somebody and
1: they come out of the woodwork later on.
0: Yeah, and later on this person, you know, says,
1: Daddy Warbucks died. It's time for me to meet the family.
0: So this language at least provides, you know, some protection.
1: Yeah.
0: Best practice, though, really, you know, define your beneficiaries. Like, you know, we use child, children, issue.
1: Mm-hmm.
0: They're defined. But if you want somebody to be out, be very clear about it. We can put it in there. Another example is, and as you said, we can include people too.
1: Sure.
0: So like with second marriages or second relationships, which is what we're talking about here, we have situations where when I meet them and I say, you got two kids. Do you feel like you have four children?
1: Mm-hmm.
0: Oh yeah, we've been together 30 years, blah, blah, blah. We feel like we raised them. Then we put language in that says the word child, children, and issue will mean we'll be done regardless of parentage.
1: Yeah.
0: So you just define it in there to say, regardless of parentage, they're the children of each other.
1: All equal.
0: And so now by using the word child, children, and issue, you will capture them.
1: Mm-hmm.
0: But you won't capture stepchildren that way. So be careful with stepchildren. You need to figure out how to take care of them or define them in there. So lots to learn when you're planning, and it's all about drafting. And sometimes, folks, when you get sick and you go to the nursing home, just want to remind you, last-minute Medicaid eligibility guide, help you not write the check, learn how you can make countable assets non-countable last minute. 866-848-5699 or LegalExchangeShow.com. 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
3: Seeing some high volume out there on those roads today, folks. 93 northbound at exit.
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0: You're listening to The Legal Exchange, and it's time for Ask Todd, the segment where Todd will answer your questions about anything and everything that's included in the estate planning process. Once again, here's Todd Lutsky and Susan Powers.
3: Welcome back, Todd. We have a few questions from listeners for you. First question comes from Kristen in Middleborough, Mass. And Kristen writes, my mother is currently in assisted living and needs to step up to a higher level of care. Around 10 years ago, she created an irrevocable trust that does not provide any access to income or principal for her. Does that mean the assets in her trust would be protected from the nursing home, and would she be eligible for Medicaid? She has a small amount of assets outside of the trust, maybe $50,000.
4: So the first thing I want to say is when I made that little comment, I think whoever drafted the trust made it too restrictive.
3: Okay,
4: right?
3: How come?
4: You don't need to provide no access to principal and income.
3: And income, right.
4: I mean, I don't know that I would ever do that, right? I mean, if someone tells me I'm going to put my investment portfolio in the trust, I'm going to want my interest and dividends.
3: Yep.
4: I'm going to want to live on my income. So preventing income is overkill. And so, folks, I know that wasn't the question, Susan, but I felt like, you know, I need you to understand that the trust that we talk about all the time on the show when it comes to nursing home planning and irrevocable type trust versus revocable trusts are not this way.
3: Right.
4: You have way more control and way more access to assets than you do with this trust.
3: And you can get all the income,
4: and
3: which is important to a lot of people.
4: Unbelievable. Income, rent, interest, dividends. Mm-hmm. It could be a rental property. You could sell and move. You could buy property. Folks, you have a lot of control. That isn't what you asked me, though. Is it protected? Well, yeah, they overkill, so yeah, even more is protected here. The problem I also have with this no access to income is who's paying the income tax,
3: right,
4: on this growth every year, right? Or capital gains tax every year. I guess the trust is. I mean, I suppose you could make it a grantor trust and have no right to income or principal and still have it picked up on your tax return, but I don't know. I have to see if they drafted it that way. But setting that aside, yes, this would be protected, provided, again, it was done. Look at the next fact pattern in here, folks. It said 10 years ago. That's important because there's this five-year waiting period, so you always need to make sure you're beyond that. So we're beyond that. You need to make sure the trust has language in it that says you have no direct access to the principal, and therefore, if you can't get it, the nursing home can't get it. So we've got that. We've got the 5 years. So, yeah, I'm going to say that the assets in this trust, without reading it,
3: right,
4: of course, are protected. Are protected, again, provided it doesn't have any other bad language.
3: Yeah, yeah.
4: Somewhere else.
3: So now she also has around $50,000 outside of her trust, and you've taught us all. As a single person, she can only have $2,000.
4: Yeah,
3: what do you do with the other $48,000?
4: So as a single person, you're absolutely right. She only has $2,000. So now she's got $48,000 that we have to deal with.
3: And no house because she's living in assisted living. Just that.
4: So we've got no house. So, and do we know how old she is or not really? We can make up an age.
3: Let's say she's 75.
4: So let's make her 80.
3: Okay, let's make her 80.
4: She'd be a little older. So let's say she's 80. I mean, at this point, with $48,000, she could prepay a funeral.
3: Mm-hmm.
4: I mean, that could be $10,000.
3: Sure.
4: $12,000. There's
3: yep,
4: no limit.
3: Yep,
4: so you
3: easily
4: go get a funeral contract and you pay that. And so that brings it down a little. I mean,

0: 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You can download it there and always can go to Cushing Dolan PCR Instagram page for more.
1: Okay, last question comes from Paul in Marshfield, Mass. And Paul writes, I have an irrevocable trust that you created for me years ago and transferred my home and my rental property into it.
0: Yay.
1: I've decided that I no longer want to be a landlord.
0: Uh-oh.
1: What is the process now if I want to sell the rental property? How is it taxed? What happens to the proceeds?
0: There's a lot of questions here. So,
1: and I think you probably have a lot of answers.
0: Yeah, well, I learned this. I was my second try.
1: Right.
0: So I'm always better on my second try.
1: There you go.
0: So great news, though. I mean, folks, assets protected. He's been living there, enjoying it, collecting the rent. Just so you know, this is the kind of, how unaffected his life has been, even though this trust was created.
1: Yep.
0: And now comes the flexibility that goes along with these trusts. What? I want to sell my rental property. Mm-hmm. Anytime, put it on the market. Out will go the property, in will come all the money. There's the proceed question. Deposit it into the bank account.
1: His trustee would sign all that paperwork, right?
0: Exactly. So the trustee has to sign the paperwork, no liability, but they're doing this at your direction.
1: Mm-hmm.
0: You're the one deciding. And if the trustee gives you any lip, you can remove the trustee and put on somebody else. So great point, Susan. You don't need to, get permission to sell the property. So more power, more flexibility. Okay, so now the property is sold, out went the deed, in comes the money. Get your ID number if you don't have one already, although you probably would have.
1: A tax ID number.
0: Yeah, deposit it into the bank account in the trust. Now what? Well, taxes.
1: Mm-hmm.
0: Oh, yeah, you calculate the capital gains tax. Now remember, this person didn't die. So the assets that were in the trust have what is known as a carryover basis. If they had passed away and the children were selling it, it would have gotten a step up in basis, eliminating the built-in gain that we're now going to talk about.
1: Mm-hmm.
0: But because they're still alive, we're no worse off. We're exactly the same place that this person would have been had they sold the property without the trust. And so now, because it's a grantor trust for income tax purposes, that means that that capital gain will be calculated and reported on a 1041 income tax return for the trust. It will pay no tax. It will be picked up on their personal income tax return at their own rates, just like it would have been had they not done the trust.
1: Okay.
0: So now they have to write the check and pay the taxes.
1: But
0: on
1: tax
0: that.
1: Neutral, no more or less than what he would be if he owned it himself.
0: Exactly the same amount of money that it would have been themselves. The only difference, like I say, if you sold it after death, then you would have had a step up. So proceeds in the trust. Sell it anytime you want, taxed at the same level. And last comment, it does not reset the clock for five-year waiting purposes because now it's just money in a trust.
1: Mm-hmm.
0: You didn't put anything new in. You just converted what was already in there from one asset.
1: And he can invest it to replace the income that he was relying on from the rental property.
0: Exactly, could.
1: Beautiful.
0: Folks, that's how they work. Sometimes we have last-minute planning. You got to protect what's not in the trust or... If you've not done planning, protect what's all the assets. You're entering a nursing home last minute. 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
3: Welcome back into The Legal Exchange with Todd Lutsky. I'm Susan Powers, a financial advisor with the Armstrong Advisory Group, and I'm joined, of course, with Todd Lutsky, a partner with the law firm of Cushing & Dolan with a master's in taxation. Todd, I want to talk today. We've been covering kind of last-minute Medicaid planning all month. Mm-hmm. I want to talk about what can be a very confusing asset for a lot of people, and that's insurance.
4: Yeah?
3: It's tricky when it comes to your estate planning.
4: Sure is.
3: How is insurance...
4: And for Medicaid planning, it's
3: yeah,
4: tricky.
3: Yeah, and how is it treated in that Medicaid process? How do they treat that asset?
4: So should we break it down into the two types of insurance that there
3: is? Yeah, if it's treated differently, then I think we have to.
4: It's not that it's treated differently, but it's because of the kind of insurance it is that causes it to be treated differently.
3: Okay.
4: So...
3: Let's start with basic term life, plain vanilla term life insurance.
4: And do we want to assume that this insurance is covering the life of the person going in the nursing home or the life of the spouse at home?
3: I would say the person going in.
4: So if it's the person going into the nursing home and it's pure term insurance, it means that there is no cash surrender value.
3: Yes.
4: So there's no value to that asset today.
3: Mm-hmm.
4: But it might have $1 million death benefit.
3: Sure.
4: So what you could do then is you could transfer that asset to the change the owner
3: yep.
4: to be and the beneficiary, if it's not already,
3: mm-hmm.
4: to be the spouse.
3: The healthy spouse.
4: transfers between spouses are non-transferable.

0: was goods inflation beginning to cool off. The headline reports that we saw this morning for January were slightly higher than expectations, but I would say within a rounding error of overall expectations for what we would see from the headline numbers. So let's start right there. Headline inflation up 0.5% month over month. I believe expectations were for a 0.4% increase. Year over year, 6.4% year over year. So a decline from last month, but again, slightly hotter than was anticipated, I believe.
1: Yeah, I think we'd been lulled into a sense in markets, not us, just collectively we, the whole country, investors, however.

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1: Wow.
0: So that's
1: when you're
0: tough
1: closer than ever to receiving it,
0: answer.
1: Likely.
0: Right. So be mindful. Look at that. 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
1: Mm-hmm.
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1: I want to run another scenario by you, Todd, when it comes to life insurance, because I've run into some whole life policies that have pretty substantial cash values to them.
0: So, good thing I got my running shoes on today.
1: Right? So yeah. if the healthy spouse is allowed to keep $160,000, what do you do if, let's say, there's $300,000 in that cash value in the policy?
0: Mm.
1: Would you withdraw it?
0: Yes.
1: And then do something with the cash last minute?
0: So that's that's an interesting play. There might be other assets other than just this,
1: right,
0: too. So
1: right.
0: You got to think about the whole
1: being
0: picture in terms of how much you're over assets, right? So, I mean, if these policies allow for distributions
1: of cash.
0: Which
1: most of them do.
0: So, yeah, you would know that. So cash surrender values, you might want to take out, I guess you could. I guess you could withdraw, say, $200,000.
1: Yeah.
0: Leave $100,000 in the cash surrender value. Mm-hmm. Allocate that $100,000 to the $160,000 that you're allowed to keep.
1: Yeah.
0: And keep your $160,000 as a community spouse, but you have this extra $200,000 kicking around in your pocket.
1: Right.
0: Now. So that would be interesting. That piece then you would have to take and maybe buy a Medicaid annuity with.
1: Mm-hmm.
0: So that $200,000 would be added to the other assets.
1: Money your over assets where you have that 160.
0: Has. Yeah. So if you had like another $300,000 kicking around in your investment portfolio,
1: mm-hmm.
0: well, now I have $500,000.
1: Right.
0: Because I got the $200,000 I withdrew.
1: Yep.
0: Well, now I'm going to have to buy a bigger annuity,
1: mm-hmm.
0: right, for the community spouse.
1: Yep.
0: Fine. So that would be a way to do it. I would do that every day of the week because remember, folks, we're really leveraging
1: mm-hmm.
0: our $160,000. Community spousal resource allowance that we're allowed to keep. How? Well, by tucking away, by keeping that policy, we're really converting $160,000 of community resource allowance to $1 million.
1: Mm-hmm.
0: 160 by not getting rid of that policy. So yeah, you looks like you only kept 160, but no, when he passes, hopefully not out of order, you're going to have a lot more money to live on as a community
1: right.
0: spouse, and that's super important.
1: And for folks who are listening that are not in this last-minute planning situation, Todd, and they're saying, hey, I'm in that situation. I've got a $1 million policy for my wife because I took option A on my pension, and I need her to get that survivor benefit. What can they do in advance to protect those insurance policies?
0: Lot harder, right? So term policies you can't really protect in advance because you're constantly paying premiums.
1: Right.
0: But if you have a whole life policy that is paid up,
1: mm-hmm.
0: or if you put enough money into an irrevocable trust as that you're trying to protect your investment portfolio, and you can use the money in the trust to pay the premiums,
1: yep.
0: so either that approach or fully paid up,
1: yep.
0: then you can actually change the owner and the beneficiary of the whole life policy to the irrevocable Medicaid trust, and in 5 years, it will be protected as well.
1: Mm-hmm.
0: But you just can't make premium payments on a policy in the trust because it would reset the 5-year waiting period every time you paid a policy premium on something you don't own.
1: So there are things that can be done better in advance, but there are last-minute things that people can do to position themselves to qualify.
0: Yeah, this was a great example to go through because life insurance does have that ability to do both. Mm-hmm.

0: mm-hmm. right? And you need to know how to do both. Yeah. So, folks, that's just one of the assets you need to deal with. Rental properties, vacation homes, primary residences, you know, excess dollars of investment accounts. 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
1: Todd Lutsky from the law firm of Cushing & Dolan, thank you so much.
0: Always a pleasure. Thank you.
1: I'm Susan Powers, a financial advisor with the Armstrong Advisory Group. We thank you for joining us today, and we'll be back again next week on The Legal Exchange with Todd Lutsky.
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6: Here is my forecast for today. There'll be lots of clouds, could be a few breaks of sunshine. There's a chance of a shower. Look for a high temperature near 74. Tonight, there'll be lots of clouds. It could be a brief shower or a little drizzle. Expect a low temperature of 65. For Saturday, it'll be mainly cloudy. Look for a high of 74. And for Sunday, there'll be plenty of clouds with some showers and drizzle. Look for a high temperature near 78. On the Money Matters Radio Network, I'm meteorologist Mike Redden.
7: Stuck in traffic again? 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
11: 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Todd, what happens to your home when a spouse enters a nursing home and no planning has been done? 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
12: Yeah, so very good question, and the answer is yes, it is different. 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
13: It's Chuck, Mike, and Tucker with you here. It's a Friday on the Financial Exchange. It's actually Friday everywhere on planet Earth at this very moment in time, I believe. I don't think it's Saturday anywhere yet.
9: Yeah, I don't know.
13: We're getting close to Saturday, but we're not there yet. In any case, our top story is not, in fact, what day of the week it is, but rather we continue to talk a little bit about what we are seeing in the bond market as it relates to the U.S. Treasury's plan to increase buybacks of U.S. Long-term debt and how different parts of the market are responding to that in recent days. So as I sit here right now, Michael, and you know it's serious when I go full Michael on you.
9: About the Michael, yeah.
13: U.S. 10-year Treasury's at 4.71%. Just prior to the Treasury making that buyback announcement, U.S. 10-year Treasury was at 4.7%. So effectively, there's been no change. We've round-tripped the entire thing at this point. And it raises the question, doesn't beg the question, but it raises it. What does the U.S. Treasury Secretary, Scott Bessent, actually want out of this? If it is materially lower long-term interest rates, then the market is effectively saying, you called? Fine. I raise. Back in your court. What are you going to do?
9: Yep.
13: That's pretty much where we are. If Bessent doesn't want lower long-term treasury rates, and this is just a mechanical thing just to, you know, keep the plumbing, you know, going, then, look, quite honestly, it raises the question of, like, okay, like, why now
9: what
13: then?
9: The
13: like,
9: point,
13: what do you know that we don't? But I think ultimately the real meat of this, in my opinion, is the juxtaposition between what we're hearing from the Treasury and what we're hearing from the Fed, two different institutions that answer to different people on different timelines about different things. But we're clearly not seeing them singing from the same sheet of music. And this is why I think this is so problematic, is Kevin Warsh, first 3 months on the job, has said, look, I'm not going to spoon-feed you. His words, not mine. Tired of markets being spoon-fed. I'm not just going to spoon-feed you what we're going to do. Markets are going to have to interpret data, and then markets can do the work for us so that we don't have to do as much.
9: Yep, that's what he said.
13: Scott Bessent, who has a different set of guidelines. Remember, Kevin Warsh's job is to maintain price stability and full employment. Treasury Secretary, you have one job. Pay the bills. That's what you do. You pay the bills. You finance the government, and you make sure everyone gets paid. That's it. Plain and simple. Treasury Secretary's not trying to make money for the U.S. taxpayer. Treasury Secretary's not trying to, find the next hot stock. Treasury Secretary is to, your job is to pay the bills and make sure the financial system keeps working. And so Bessent, through this action this week, is pretty much saying, guys, something's not working for me when it comes to paying the bills. Is that a bad interpretation, Mike, or is that accurate.
9: No, that seems to be accurate. You know, where it's coming from, whether it's actually plumbing issues or just a general distaste from the White House for mortgage rates that are this high and other borrowing costs that are this high, I think remains an open question. But my interpretation is he tried to talk down interest rates, and to your point, markets came back and said, yeah, talk isn't going to be enough. Talk is cheap. We're going to need to see more. And so

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4: Mike, next week the Federal Reserve heads to Jackson Hole for their annual symposium there. Do we have any idea what's on the menu this year?
5: From what I've seen, no. And, you know, this is an interesting event where Warsh is going to speak, but he can really talk about darn near whatever he wants.
4: Did they get rid of the bats? You remember last year one of the cabins had bats in it? We covered it.
5: I think I was out that day, Chuck.
4: You missed the Jackson Hole bats?
5: I guess I did, yeah.
4: Tucker, you remember that.
3: Vaguely, yeah. 2025, I'm seeing it now. A colony of bats was discovered at a lodge.
4: Yeah.
5: You know, I hope not.
4: You hope that they haven't got

0: that's what makes this interesting, is on the surface, you've set up a conflict between this Treasury Secretary and this Federal Reserve Chair, who, you know, both seems like they are pretty close with the President and see eye to eye with a lot of his views on things. And so, yeah, pretty fascinating stuff.
1: So the question is going to be, like, what are we actually going to get from Warsh on next Friday? Mm. And again, there are basically two ways that this can go. Like, it's kind of a binary outcome. Either Warsh is going to provide sufficient clarity, not on, like, what he's going to do, but just on his overall view of, like, the Federal Reserve and the role that it is going to play in conjunction with the Treasury, or he's not. And there are two very different outcomes for markets, depending on that. If we get a repeat of the July 29th performance, then this move in yields is not over. Because
0: the July 29th performance left pretty much every financial expert in, you know, complete confusion about how Warsh thinks about the policy that he's laying out.
1: Yes, to put this clear, the day before, okay, like if you want to know, like, how things moved immediately after, the day before that Fed meeting, the 10-year Treasury was at 4.588. 2 days after, it was at 4.75. So, like, okay, like, clear move around that. If you want to look at gold, just as an example, because gold's been getting a lot of chatter as well, you know, recently. Gold the day before closed at 4,028. A week later, on August 5th, it was up to 4,247. So, like, that kind of kicked things off, you know, on that move as well. So it's pretty clear that what we've seen over the course of August in rates and in precious metals and basically anything that is sensitive to the idea of, hey, how much trust is there in the U.S. Treasury market has been kind of getting hit, you know, over the course of the month. Mm-hmm. Not disastrous type stuff, but certainly stuff that should wake up a policymaker to say, okay, like, I need to do something before this becomes a disaster. And by the way, we talked about this. Every Fed chair gets tested at some point.
0: Yep.
1: And, you know, immediately after the first Fed meeting that Warsh presided over, where a lot of people, myself included, we were pretty complimentary. It was like, okay, like, this is good, but it's just one meeting, and we need to see more. We were saying that at the time. It's like, look, you can go and pull the tape from, like, the day after the Fed meeting or the week after that first Fed meeting in, I think it was late May or early June. I can't remember offhand. But we were sitting there and we said, hey, this is good, but he hasn't done anything yet. Mm. You know, like, he hasn't had to respond to anything yet. Jay Powell, back when he came on board in late 2018, he famously made the comment, hey, our, you know, program to wind down and to reduce the size of our balance sheet is on autopilot. And the market pressed him and he said, you know what? Not on autopilot anymore. And it might not have been what Jay wanted to do, but ultimately the market was telling him, Jay, you can't do this. This is not going to work. And so now you've got a market that, when you look at the signals that Fed chairs look at, yields, metals, like, anything that's telling you, hey, is there a policy error that's happening? Right now, they're quite honestly, like, they're kind of screaming, hey, you're about to do something you shouldn't.
0: Mm.
1: And now we have to see, like, how they handle it. Is it just, the question is it the pizza that's the problem or is it the box? Like, is what you're trying to do the issue, or did you just phrase it and package it wrong and you just need to reset? We'll see. Let's take a quick break. When we return, we've got Wall Street Watch.
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1: Hi, it's Chuck and Mike from the Armstrong Advisory Group, and our guide this month is titled Navigating Retirement Housing Choices. Mike, as you get towards retirement, what are some of the considerations for whether you should stay in the property that you've been in for a while or consider moving to a new one?
0: To me, for most people, they come down to two factors. One would be financial, and two would be quality of life. Mm. And so, you know, first things first, right? I mean, you're heading to retirement. Did you do enough saving to be able to afford to live in the same place you did with or without that mortgage, with where property taxes and insurance costs have been going? So that's probably number one. But the one that people kind of start to forget about is the quality of life. And so how close am I to family? How close am I to health care? And am I going to be safe in this house 20 years from now from a healthcare perspective?
1: It seems like for most people, they're going to have different priorities as far as which of those come first. So it very much is not here's what you do, but more here are the things you need to consider and then get to your own conclusion.
0: Yeah, but I think it's important that people think long term on this, right? You do not want to make this decision twice. And so very often we do see that happen. Hey, I'm moving here because of taxes, and I didn't think about the other qualitative lifestyle pieces about that move.
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7: Well, markets are wrapping up a chaotic week in positive territory as Wall Street continues to assess the bond buyback.

The headline reports that we saw this morning for January were slightly higher than expectations, but I would say within a rounding error of overall

0: And also, ghost jobs. Are they, well, is it a spooky thing for Halloween, or is it something bad? We'll discuss next.
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7: 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And today we're talking about techniques that can help protect your assets from long-term care expenses last minute. Todd, is the healthy spouse allowed to keep anything when the sick spouse enters a nursing home? And what happens if the sick spouse has the majority of the income?
8: Great question, because when you're talking about applying for Medicaid last minute, or when someone enters a nursing home and you want to do this last minute, they're going to look at both assets and income, right? 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By the way, if you're single, you only get to keep $2,000 in assets. 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

0: were slightly higher than expectations, but I would say within a rounding error of overall expectations for what we would see from the headline numbers. So let's start right there. Headline inflation up 0.5% month over month. I believe expectations were for a 0.4% increase. Year over year, 6.4% year over year. So a decline from last month, but again, slightly hotter than was anticipated, I believe.
1: Yeah, I think we'd been lulled into a sense in markets, not us, just collectively we, the whole country, investors, however you want to think about that, had been lulled into a sense of

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4: 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Mike, when we look at the considerations for people in their housing and retirement, one that comes up are these continuing care retirement communities, CCRCs, or age-in-place communities, as they're known. How does someone make a decision about looking at one of those?
0: Well, I think the first, obviously you have to sort out your priorities, but the first thing is to think long-term about this. And what people sometimes overlook with these places is that term continuing care means that they adapt to your needs over time, but they do not just allow anyone in. In a lot of cases, they will have cognitive and physical tests that you need to pass in order to be accepted into these communities that then will provide all sorts of care later in life. And so I think early on is always better if you're considering that sort of thing.
4: The financial aspect of these also has a number of considerations as well in terms of what's actually affordable given your particular budget and liquidity.
0: 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All of these really important considerations.
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5: Markets are trading in positive territory to put a bow on a pretty chaotic week as Wall Street continues to assess the bond buyback made by the Treasury this week. Right now, the Dow is up 0.75% or 400 points higher, S&P 500.

0: inflation beginning to cool off. The headline reports that we saw this morning for January were slightly higher than expectations, but I would say within a rounding error of overall expectations for what we would see from the headline numbers. So let's start right there. Headline inflation up 0.5% month over month. I believe expectations were for a 0.4% increase. Year over year, 6.4% year over year. So a decline from last month, but again, slightly hotter than was anticipated, I believe.
1: Yeah, I think we'd been lulled into a sense in markets, not us, just collectively we, the whole country, investors, however you want to think about that, had been

0: This is Tucker Silva of the Financial Exchange Show, and I'm joined today by estate planning attorney Todd Lutsky from the law firm of Cushing & Dolan with your Financial Exchange quick tip of the day. And today we're talking about techniques that can help protect your assets from long-term care expenses last minute. Todd, is the healthy spouse allowed to keep anything when the sick spouse enters a nursing home? And what happens if the sick spouse has the majority of the income?
1: Great question, because when you're talking about applying for Medicaid last minute, or when someone enters a nursing home and you want to do this last minute, they're going to look at both assets and income, right? So from an asset standpoint, as a married couple, they do allow you to keep approximately $148,000. That piece is indexed for inflation or changes every year. The sick spouse is allowed to keep $2,000. So you're around $150,000 of total assets that you can keep. By the way, if you're single, you only get to keep $2,000 in assets. From an income perspective, the good news is that the healthy spouse can keep all of the healthy spouse's income, Social Security, pension, you name it. And so it does not matter how much income the healthy spouse has, but they are entitled to at least a minimum monthly maintenance needs allowance, but no maximum.
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10: 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And today we're talking about techniques that can help protect your assets from long-term care expenses last minute. Todd, what happens to your home when a spouse enters a nursing home and no planning has been done? And is it different for single individuals?
11: Yeah, so very good question, and the answer is yes, it is different. 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
1: It's Chuck, Mike, and Tucker with you here. It's a Friday on the Financial Exchange. It's actually Friday everywhere on planet Earth at this very moment in time, I believe. I don't think it's Saturday anywhere yet.
2: Yeah, I don't know.
1: We're getting close to Saturday, but we're not there yet. In any case, our top story is not, in fact, what day of the week it is, but rather we continue to talk a little bit about what we are seeing in the bond market as it relates to the U.S. Treasury's plan to increase buybacks of U.S. Long-term debt and how different parts of the market are responding to that in recent days. So as I sit here right now, Michael, and you know it's serious when I go full Michael on you.
2: What about the Michael, yeah.
1: U.S. 10-year Treasury is at 4.71%. Just prior to the Treasury making that buyback announcement, U.S. 10-year Treasury was at 4.7%. So effectively, there's been no change. We've round-tripped the entire thing at this point. And it raises the question, doesn't beg the question, but it raises it, what does the U.S. Treasury Secretary, Scott Bessent, actually want out of this? If it is materially lower long-term interest rates, then the market is effectively saying, you called? Fine. I raise. Back in your court. What are you going to do?
2: Yep.
1: That's pretty much where we are. If Bessent doesn't want lower long-term Treasury rates, and this is just a mechanical thing just to, you know, keep the plumbing, you know, going, then look, quite honestly, it raises the question of, like, okay, like, why now then? Like, what do you know that we don't? But I think ultimately the real meat of this, in my opinion, is the juxtaposition between what we're hearing from the Treasury and what we're hearing from the Fed, two different institutions that answer to different people on different timelines about different things. But we're clearly not seeing them singing from the same sheet of music. And this is why I think this is so problematic, is Kevin Warsh, first 3 months on the job, has said, look, I'm not going to spoon-feed you. His words, not mine. Tired of markets being spoon-fed. I'm not just going to spoon-feed you what we're going to do. Markets are going to have to interpret data, and then markets can do the work for us so that we don't have to do as much.
2: Yep, that's what he said.
1: Scott Bessent, who has a different set of guidelines. Remember, Kevin Warsh's job is to maintain price stability and full employment. Treasury Secretary, you have one job. Pay the bills. That's what you do. You pay the bills. You finance the government and you make sure everyone gets paid. That's it. Plain and simple. Treasury Secretary's not trying to make money for the U.S. taxpayer. Treasury Secretary's not trying to find the next hot stock. Treasury Secretary is to, your job is to pay the bills and make sure the financial system keeps working. And so Bessent, through this action this week, is pretty much saying, guys, something's not working for me when it comes to paying the bills. Is that a bad interpretation, Mike, or is that accurate?
2: No, that seems to be accurate. Where it's coming from, whether it's actually plumbing issues or just a general distaste from the White House for mortgage rates that are this high and other borrowing costs that are this high, I think remains an open question. But my interpretation is he tried to talk down interest rates, and to your point, markets came back and said, yeah, talk isn't going to be enough. Talk is cheap. We're going to need to see more.

0: a total return focused bond investor saying, hey, I think the 10 years undervalued right now. I'm going to buy it and then flip it in a month when I, you know, if it rallies. There are all different reasons why investors can buy bonds.
1: Sure.
0: The problem that you run into now is if you are a bond investor, part of the reason, like the way that bonds are priced is basically by knowing the risks that are out there and being able to say, okay, here are the risks that I see, and this is the interest that I demand in order to hold that risk. You're basically warehousing that risk. Well, how do I know what the rules of the road are? Who do I listen to? Do I listen to Scott Bessent or do I listen to Kevin Warsh? Because they're telling me very different things, and that affects how I look at this. And so if I don't know who to believe, well, in the absence of, you know, any, you know, new information about, you know, how the Treasury operates or how the Fed does, I kind of got to listen to Kevin Warsh. Because Warsh has the bazooka,
1: yeah.
0: Whereas Scott Bessent does not. What I mean by that is the Fed can print money. Treasury can't. Treasury can borrow money. But the Fed can print money. And you take the money printer over the money borrower any day. And that's, I think, what markets are doing right now is they're saying, look, Scott, you're telling us that, like, you want lower rates? The guy with the real bazooka is saying, I don't care what rates are. I'm going to believe him. Is that a bad interpretation?
1: No, look, I think Warsh really laid this out. He does not want to be... He does not want investors listening to him as the referee, right? Like, that was not his goal. He made it very clear that he wants markets trying to figure out, where things are going on their own without looking to him and the Federal Reserve as the referee. In the absence of that, Bessent has now stepped into that referee role. I don't know if anybody's going to listen to him. But he has made the decision to step into that referee role, and I don't know what Warsh is supposed to do about that now.
0: I'll make one point just that I think is interesting. Kevin Warsh isn't actually the referee. Kevin Warsh is the ball. I mean, you think about it. The way that bonds get priced is based on, okay, here's what we think the central bank is going to do, because ultimately they can print money. Like, full stop. It's, okay, we're going to price this way because if X happens, the Fed or the Bank of Japan or the Bank of England or whoever it might be is going to have to move interest rates this way in order to, you know, get things to happen. Kevin Warsh is the ball. Like, you are playing what the Fed is going to do. Even if the Fed's not going to tell you what they're going to do, you're still playing that because they still are either going to, they're going to do one of three things. They're going to raise, they're going to cut, or they're going to do nothing. So you're still, like, Kevin Warsh is the ball, regardless of whether he tells you he's the ball. Scott Bessent, you can make a case, is the referee. He does not have, like, the authority to do that. Treasury can borrow. They can't print money. They can't change interest rates at the drop of a hat. So I think this is going to be really interesting to see how the next 1 to 2 months play out. A lot of different cross currents that could take this in a lot of different directions. It is, again, after just what's been like a slow, doldrummy summer where, like, not much interesting has happened in markets, in my opinion. Like, I mean, let's be honest, Mike. We've been talking about AI like 45 minutes a show for the summer.
1: Mm.
0: Like, I'm just sick of it. Like, it's not like it's no one's fault. It's just there hasn't been anything interesting to talk about.
1: Yeah, we got some unanticipated excitement today.
0: Oh my goodness! Like, just I'm so happy we have something else to talk about. Even if, like, it's not necessarily ideal, hey, the next month or two is going to be really interesting because of this now.
1: Yeah.
0: Let's take a quick break. When we return, we've got Jackson Hole, the symposium for the Fed, coming up next week. We'll discuss what to expect after this.
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1: Mike, next week the Federal Reserve heads to Jackson Hole for their annual symposium there. Do we have any idea what's on the menu this year?
2: From what I've seen, no. And, you know, this is an interesting event where Warsh is going to speak, but he can really talk about darn near whatever he wants.
1: Did they get rid of the bats?
2: You remember
1: last year one of the cabins had bats in it? We covered it.
2: I think I was out that day, Chuck.
1: You missed the Jackson Hole bats?
2: I guess I did. Yeah.
1: Tucker, you remember that?
0: Vaguely, yeah. 2025, I'm seeing it now. A colony of bats was discovered at a lodge.
1: Yeah.
2: You know, I hope not.

0: and this Federal Reserve chair, who, you know, both seems like they are pretty close with the president and see eye to eye with a lot of his views on things. And so, yeah, pretty fascinating stuff.
1: So the question's going to be, like, what are we actually going to get from Warsh on next Friday?
0: Mm.
1: And, again, there are basically two ways that this can go. Like, it's kind of a binary outcome. Either Warsh is going to provide sufficient clarity, not on, like, what he's going to do, but just on his overall view of, like, the Federal Reserve and the role that it is going to play in conjunction with the Treasury, or he's not. And there are two very different outcomes for markets, depending on that. If we get a repeat of the July 29th performance, then this move in yields is not over. Because
0: the July 29th performance left pretty much every financial expert in, you know, complete confusion about how Warsh thinks about the policy that he's laying out.
1: Yes, to put this clear, the day before, okay, like if you want to know like how things moved immediately after, the day before that Fed meeting, the 10-year Treasury was at 4.588. 2 days after, it was at 4.75. So, like, okay, like clear move around that. If you want to look at gold, just as an example, because gold's been getting a lot of chatter as well, you know, recently. Gold the day before closed at 4,028. A week later, on August 5th, it was up to 4,247. So, like, that kind of kicked things off, you know, on that move as well. So, it's pretty clear that what we've seen over the course of August in rates and in precious metals and basically anything that is sensitive to the idea of, hey, how much trust is there in the U.S. Treasury market has been kind of getting hit, you know, over the course of the month.
0: Mm-hmm.
1: Not disastrous type stuff, but certainly stuff that should wake up a policymaker to say, okay, like, I need to do something before this becomes a disaster. And by the way, we talked about this. Every Fed chair gets tested at some point.
0: Yep.
1: And, you know, immediately after the first Fed meeting that Warsh presided over, where a lot of people, myself included, we were pretty complimentary. It was like, okay, like, this is good, but it's just one meeting, and we need to see more. We were saying that at the time. It's like, look, you can go and pull the tape from, like, the day after the Fed meeting or the week after that first Fed meeting in, I think it was late May or early June, I can't remember offhand. But we were sitting there and we said, hey, this is good, but he hasn't done anything yet.
0: Mm.
1: You know, like, he hasn't had to respond to anything yet. Jay Powell, back when he came on board, in late 2018, he famously made the comment, hey, our, you know, program to wind down and to reduce the size of our balance sheet is on autopilot. And the market pressed him, and he said, you know what? Not on autopilot anymore. And it might not have been what Jay wanted to do, but ultimately the market was telling him, Jay, you can't do this. This is not going to work. And so now you've got a market that, when you look at the signals that Fed chairs look at, yields, metals, like anything that's telling you, hey, is there a policy error that's happening? Right now, they're quite honestly, like, they're kind of screaming, hey, you're about to do something you shouldn't.
0: Hmm.
1: And now we have to see, like, how they handle it. Is it just, the question is it the pizza that's the problem, or is it the box? Like, is what you're trying to do the issue, or did you just phrase it and package it wrong, and you just need to reset? We'll see. Let's take a quick break. When we return, we've got Wall Street Watch.
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1: Hi, it's Chuck and Mike from the Armstrong Advisory Group, and our guide this month is titled Navigating Retirement Housing Choices. Mike, as you get towards retirement, what are some of the considerations for whether you should stay in the property that you've been in for a while or consider moving to a new one?
0: To me, for most people, they come down to two factors. One would be financial, and two would be quality of life. Mm. And so, you know, first things first, right? I mean, you're heading to retirement. Did you do enough saving to be able to afford to live in the same place you did with or without that mortgage, with where property taxes and insurance costs have been going? So that's probably number one. But the one that people kind of start to forget about is the quality of life. And so how close am I to family? How close am I to health care? And am I going to be safe in this house 20 years from now from a health care perspective?
1: It seems like for most people, they're going to have different priorities as far as which of those come first. So it very much is not here's what you do, but more here are the things you need to consider and then get to your own conclusion.
0: Yeah, but I think it's important that people think long-term on this, right? You do not want to make this decision twice. And so very often we do see that happen. Hey, I'm moving here because of taxes, and I didn't think about the other qualitative lifestyle pieces about that move.
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7: Well, markets are wrapping up a chaotic week in positive territory as Wall Street continues to ascend.

0: real estate space already knew. People aren't buying and selling homes, therefore people aren't going to Home Depot and Lowe's quite as much as they normally would.
1: Sure.
0: Like, pretty basic one, but, you know, for anybody that was expecting a blowout quarter from Home Depot and Lowe's, it's not going to happen until home purchase and sale volume ticks up in some meaningful way, which I don't expect to happen without a meaningful drop in interest rates, which is the whole thing that we're talking about for the first half hour of this show. So,
1: which, by the way, they're continuing to go up as we've gone through the show. 10 years gone up 2 basis points since we started.
0: Yeah. Yeah. So continued doubt about the Treasury's ability and willingness to go and do that. But yeah, until it happens, you can talk about, you know, a continuing, you know, slight increase in elevated purchases and sales of single family residences just as more people get used to these higher interest rates. But the idea of substantially higher just doesn't happen until rates move down. On the other side of the consumer space, Walmart, Target, TJX all reported earnings this week. And my general takeaway is that while the consumer is okay, they're a little bit stressed. And Walmart called this out specifically, that $4 a gallon seems to be some sort of psychological or, you know, real dollar-wise breaking point for a lot of their customers. And so they are trading down, pulling back, and not going for as many high-end discretionary items as they might usually do.
1: Yeah, and look, I don't like to overreact to like any one particular quarter of earnings from even like from like a few companies here.
0: Sure.
1: Just because some of this could be, okay, like people spent a bunch of money on the like World Cup, and so they didn't spend money at Walmart.
0: Hmm.
1: You know, or, again, that's probably a dumb one, but...
0: Sure, I get it.
1: Yeah, there's other stuff that goes on, and here's the thing, that when we look at the overall credit card spending data, if you're looking at what Visa's telling you, if you're looking at what MasterCard's telling you, if you're looking at what the banks are telling you, if you look at what we're seeing just from, you know, transaction reporting companies and things like that, none of them are signaling any overall problem with consumer spending.
0: Right.
1: So it might have just been that for this quarter, maybe it was a shift from retail to services. Like that's very possible in terms of what we're seeing. I get that this week's retail earnings weren't great, and in particular the Walmart one's kind of like, ooh, like why is Walmart down 10%? But I'm just not sitting here like being like, hey, this is a huge problem right now.
0: Yeah, it does not seem like a big problem. If it were a big problem, you'd see same-store sales declining. That's not what happened, right? Like same-store sales were pretty flat for most of these guys. They are not warning investors about their future earnings coming down further. They're just saying, look, you know, people are adjusting to these higher gas prices, and maybe it's going to mean tougher earnings for us in the future, but we don't think so. And so it was a rough-ish quarter. But you know, sky isn't falling.
1: If you do want the piece to potentially be worried about, it's the fact that the savings rate has continued to dwindle, and maybe that's why the, you know, spending growth has been as consistent as it's been overall, and that can only continue for so long. So if you want something to potentially be concerned about, that could be it. The counter to it is that the savings rate tends to be retroactively revised up in a lot of cases. And so I'm not sure it's worth making any noise about, just because a lot of times, you know, we have the conversation like, oh, like the savings rate looks like it's going down. And then when they, you know, go and have additional data a year from now, they're like, well, it didn't actually decline as much as we thought it did.
0: I'll also make the point, and not to sound insensitive to the average American consumer, not sure this story matters one bit right now to markets. You know, like, generally speaking, we're often focused on the consumer and, hey, how's the consumer doing? We're a consumer-driven economy. Right now, we are not a consumer-driven economy. We're an AI and infrastructure-driven economy, and that won't last forever, in my opinion. But right now, you know, how great the consumer is doing matters to retailers, matters to those consumers, might not matter to the stock market.
1: Yeah, I think that's a fair point as well. You probably don't want that to continue in perpetuity, but again, the stuff that's been driving the market for the last 3-4 years has been AI. It hasn't been housing. It hasn't been the consumer. It's been AI. Let's take a quick break here. When we return, talk a little bit about

0: what we're seeing in terms of healthcare costs and also ghost jobs. Are they, well, is it a spooky thing for Halloween or is it something bad? We'll discuss next.
1: Text us 617-362-1385 with your comments and questions about today's show and let us know what you think about the stories we're covering. 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

0: expectations, but I would say within a rounding error of overall expectations for what we would see from the headline numbers. So let's start right there. Headline inflation up 0.5% month over month. I believe expectations were for a 0.4% increase. Year over year, 6.4% year over year. So a decline from last month, but again, slightly hotter than was anticipated, I believe.
1: Yeah, I think we'd been lulled into a sense in markets, not us, just collectively we, the whole country, investors, however you want to think about that, had been lulled

0: very rare for people to just generally have any kind of good experience with the broader healthcare system as a whole.
1: I'll just share a story yesterday of two people that I heard from who were service members, military service members that were on TRICARE, which a lot of listeners are probably familiar with, health insurance plan for a lot of military.
0: Yeah.
1: And the process of switching over on Medicare, ensuring that they had the right coverage, and navigating that entire process so that Medicare would acknowledge that there is TRICARE in place and they could switch over and their spouse could stay on health insurance was such a dramatic mess that the two people in the room that didn't know each other prior to ended up talking for a good half an hour about like how this actually works. In one case, the woman whose spouse was a military service member found that her health insurance from I think it was Blue Cross Blue Shield covered more and was better than the TRICARE exposure. The average retiree has something like 35 different Medicare plans that they can choose from. Like,
0: good.
1: It's just a, pardon me, friggin' disaster. It just is so immensely complicated that we've created this beast that I don't see how you fix without completely breaking it and starting over. But for the time being, it means that, whether you're on Medicare or whether you are on employee-provided health insurance or even getting it through the marketplace, all of those things have increased dramatically over the last few years and don't seem to be showing any sign of slowing down.
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0: Mike, as we head towards October, I want to talk about ghost jobs. Not actually related to Halloween. Thank you. You don't get it based on that booing. It was a little too high-pitched in my opinion. I need a ghost with a little.
1: Ooh, that sounds more like a ghoul or I don't think I have it. I'm not gonna get the job.
0: Well, it's not just you, Michael. Because here's the thing.
4: Recommend
0: when we talk about ghost jobs, we're not talking about people who are hired to be ghosts, but in fact, we're talking about postings that are on job boards that supposedly have no intention of actually being filled. Now, I struggle to understand this because I've worked at two places in my adult life, so like my experience is not that broad, admittedly. The first place was for 2 days, so I didn't really understand the hiring process there. But I've been in the same place for 17 years now, and I've never seen a ghost job posted by us. Every time there's been one, it's been, okay, we have a need and we need to hire, and here's, the role that we're hiring for. So I struggle to understand the reasons laid out in this piece, even why companies would post jobs that they don't intend on hiring.
1: I think this does exist, and I don't think it's a full intent on not hiring, but I think it is a concept of, we don't need a person, but if we find an impeccable candidate that, is just going to, raise our organization to a higher level, then we would hire them. So we're just going to leave a job open permanently with that hopes of finding the needle

0: the haystack.
1: Okay. So
0: I think that exists.
1: So let's I will concede that it exists, even though I don't apply for jobs. I've been in the same place for 17 years. So I concede that it exists. Why is this a problem worthy of government intervention?
0: It is not. Because it makes people upset.
1: You know what makes me upset? Lots of stuff. Yeah. You know what I don't do? Say, oh, the government needs to help me. Because the government exists to solve the problems between people that are unsolvable on their own.
0: Right.
1: Things like, oh, do you want to have, like, a private army? No, probably not. You don't want Chuck's private army fighting Mike's private army, so you have the U.S. Army.
0: If there were only one employer in the country, and they were posting jobs that they never intended to fill, I would you look at that and say, you know, this might be not the most competitive situation. We should do something about it.
1: Correct, but...
0: That's not what's happening.
1: Let's say that I am looking for a job. Actually, let's say I'm the woman that is cited in this piece who has applied to 3,000 jobs in the last year.
0: How do you even do that?
1: I mean, 10 a day for a year gets you there. And I got to be honest, when I was applying to jobs out of college, I applied to, I think it was around 100 or so. I got like two interviews out of the whole thing.
0: Yeah.
1: And that was, you know, over, you know, a few months. And like, jobs sucks. Like, I get it. But she's applied to 3,000 jobs, so let's say that's 10 a day over the last year. In terms of, let's even say that 500 of those are ghost jobs, because the estimate that's in here from a company called Greenhouse is 19% of jobs advertised on digital job boards are ghost jobs. That still means that she applied to 2,500 real ones during that time. What's the cost to her? What's the net loss to her by virtue of those other applications she made? Like, she took up some of her time.
0: Fractional.
1: But she still applied to all these other jobs and hasn't gotten those yet.
0: Yeah, and I'll also say, the only way that you can crack down on this, even if you thought it was a good idea, which I don't, would be by penalizing employers.
1: Well, and how do you prove a job is a ghost job?
0: Right, and I don't think you can. So I think the only way to do it would be to put in a financial disincentive to post ghost jobs, which is a stupid idea. Like, hey, we are going to tax job postings at the rate of $30 a year. That would do it, because if you're an employer that doesn't actually want to hire, you're not going to pay the fee to post a job. But what a terrible disincentive to hire people.
1: The plus side is that the DOL could finally have a Ghostbusters division.
0: Ooh. Now we're talking.
1: Which,
0: who are you going to call?
1: But yeah, let's be honest. This is not a problem worthy of government intervention. There are plenty of other ones where we can say, yeah, like, problem. This, I just don't think, rises to that level. Let's take a quick break. Hour 2, coming up in a bit.

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7: 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Todd, is the healthy spouse allowed to keep anything when the sick spouse enters a nursing home, and what happens if the sick spouse has the majority of the income?
8: Great question, because when you're talking about applying for Medicaid last minute, or when someone enters a nursing home and you want to do this last minute, they're going to look at both assets and income, right? 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
1: Chuck, Mike Tucker here on the Financial Exchange. And as we kick things off, we've got equity markets rallying after, you know, kind of just not really a, not really a great week.
2: A weak week.
1: If we're going to call it what it is. But today we got the S&P 500 up 0.5%, Dow's up 0.75%, NASDAQ Composite up about 0.5% as well. So all the major U.S. indices in the green today, which is always nice to see on a Friday. Like, you want to end the week on a good note, even if the week didn't go particularly well for markets. U.S. 10-year Treasury up 3 basis points to 4.728%. So even with the news of the increased buyback programs that was announced on Wednesday, Treasury yields back above where they were at the close of Tuesday's trading. So you've got that dynamic at play. Even with interest rates rising today, dollar index down 0.01%, so basically flat, but the dollar's telling you, I'm not coming back with that. That's not happening. And concurrently, gold, remember, rising rates tend to put pressure on gold. Gold's up another $74 an ounce today to $46.46. So gold continuing to chug along as even with interest rates moving up across the yield curve today. Crude oil down 20 cents a barrel to $86.63 on West Texas Intermediate. AAA national average for gas prices, though, up another half cent overnight to $4.11. And diesel up another 3 cents to $5.57. We are now just 24 cents away from all-time highs on diesel. And I was taking a look at diesel crack spreads today, which are now nosing above $103.75. So based on what we're seeing on cracks and on oil, diesel's probably getting into the, I mean, we're at 557 now. You're probably in the mid-560s sometime early next week. And we'll have to see where things go, but a real chance that we hit all-time highs on diesel in the next 2 to 3 weeks if the status quo is maintained in the Middle East and in Russia as well.
2: Chuck, my opinion, financial story of the week has been the Bessent Treasury action in the bond market.
1: Yeah.
2: And what we've seen
1: financial
2: there.
1: Story of like the second half of the year.
2: Agreed. So, you know, context-wise, every time that there's turmoil in interest rates in bond markets, every author out there starts talking about the deficit again and you know what's causing it. And I want to acknowledge for a moment that we crossed the $40 trillion threshold. So congratulations, all U.S. taxpayers. We now have $40 trillion worth of debt, and that doubled from,
1: woo-hoo,
2: what was that? How long did it take to double? 10 years?
1: I don't know.
2: Something like that.
1: Fast.
2: Not long. So, you know, there's this new, you know, again, set of articles being printed about how the deficit's driving all of this. I'll just take a moment to throw out other theories that, you know, could be driving interest rates higher. One would just be, you know, expected stock market returns. If you think that, you know, we're headed to an extraordinary market expansion and excitement about AI, then you might say, hey, I'm going to demand higher interest on risk-free assets that have nothing to do with that in order to,
1: sure,
2: not play in that space. It could have any number of different things to do with economic expansion, inflation expectations, devaluation of the dollar, some of which may or may not be related to the deficit. But every time this happens, everyone starts, you know, rolling out the deficit hawks and the bond vigilantes who are going to, you know, tear markets apart and dethrone the dollar. And
1: well, not dethrone the dollar. Remember, if the bond vigilantes have their way,

0: 0.5% month over month. I believe expectations were for a 0.4% increase. Year over year, 6.4% year over year. So a decline from last month, but again, slightly hotter than was anticipated, I believe.
1: Yeah, I think we'd been lulled into a sense in markets, not us, just collectively we, the whole country, investors, however.

0: But the second piece is, okay, if you're not willing to do that, why would a multi-billion-dollar company be willing to do that? You know, let's say that you are, I don't know, you're Delta Airlines as an example. Do you suddenly demand to be paid in yuan?
1: Or gold?
0: No, like, that's or, dumb. That, like, that, that makes holdings? Absolutely no sense. Like, no. You don't. And so, look, I'm not saying that the U.S. dollar is perfect. Ultimately, here's the secret. Any of these currencies that are out there, they're all bound for the same place in the long run, which is the toilet. And that's fine. Like, you can, like, there's no problem with that. What you have to understand is when people hear about, oh, like, you know, the dollar's going to be replaced, what they immediately think of is, like, I'm going to lose everything that I have. And that's just not how it fundamentally works. It's just not how it fundamentally works. In fact, the thing that you got to remember, a weaker dollar is actually, at least in the last 20 years, a really good thing for, you know, local asset prices. Tends to be really good for the U.S. stock market in the short term. I'm not saying that this is good, like, overall. And it tends to be good for other asset prices, hard assets and things like that. So I'm not saying that there's nothing wrong. Trust me, there's plenty wrong. The folks that get elected to the Senate this fall will be the first ones that have their term coincide with when Social Security is scheduled to run out of money. So by the way, if you want to talk about the budget deficit, Social Security is 22% of our spending year-to-date in fiscal year 2026. Medicare is 15. Interest is 15, which means those three items, I did the math so you don't have to, they're 52% of federal spending.
1: How much is defense? The other 48?
0: Defense is 13. Yeah. And so, like, you're at 65% of federal spending from those four categories. Like, you're not fixing this with, like, the Department of Education. You're not fixing this with DOT. You're not fixing it with DOA. You're not fixing it with DOE. Like, if you want to fix the budget, you got to deal with Social Security, Medicare, and defense. No one wants to do that, so we're not going to do that, and that's fine. But ultimately, it can cause problems at some point. Is it what's causing, like, higher yields right now? I don't think so. Maybe it's an ancillary factor, but no one really knows, if we're being honest. Like, Treasury moves on any particular day, especially, by the way, like, I think you got to remember, you get towards end of the month, like next week, you get all kinds of mechanical things that happen. There's companies that have to make end-of-month payments either in dollars or, you know, taking dollars in order to move them into a different currency. Like, all kinds of weird stuff happens end of month. So my big thing is, you got to be humble on this stuff. And when I say, like, that a lot of these things are, like, dumb, what I mean by that is that the certainty about them is dumb.
1: Yeah. Like, I don't think...
0: Any of these things are inherently possible, but if there's one thing I've learned in 17 years in financial services, being certain about anything is dumb. Like, it's what it is. You got to be humble. Otherwise, the market will humble you. Like, it will absolutely rake you over the coals. I don't know why you would rake anything over coals, but someone must have at some point. So let's take a quick break. When we return, I know we got a couple things. Let me make sure I get this right. We have trivia next, and then we're going to be talking about artificial intelligence.
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0: And on this day, back in 1959, Hawaii joined the Union to become the 50th state. The admission of Hawaii to the Union came just 8 months after Alaska became the 49th state. So our trivia question today, which state was the first to be officially admitted to the Union? Once again, which state was the first to be officially admitted to the Union? Be the fourth person today to text us at 617-362-1385 with the correct answer, along with the keyword trivia. I don't know if I gave the phone number there. It's 617-362-1385 with the correct answer, along with the keyword trivia, and you win a Financial Exchange Show t-shirt. Once again, the fourth correct response to text us to the number 617-362-1385 with the correct answer will win that t-shirt. See complete contest rules at financialexchangeshow.com.
1: Hey, did you say the number?
0: I like said something and then I just blacked out completely and forgot where I was. So I just wanted to get the number out there again.
2: I'm glad I'm not the

0: That's a pretty high benchmark to clear.
1: It is, and the other piece is the revenue growth that they saw earlier this year is slowing down. You know, so it's kind of like, okay, like, what are you actually getting for this?
0: It's not unlike SpaceX.
1: Was SpaceX slowing down?
0: I thought so.
1: Or was
0: so.
1: It just, like, not that impressive? Like,
0: generally.
1: Don't get me wrong. Like, look, they're growing at, what, like 30% year over year, I think, which is, it's fine. Like, it's not nothing. But when, you know, you're pricing things how they are, okay, like, you know, you gotta have some real meat behind that. And look, maybe with some of the acquisitions they've made, like Cursor, maybe they will. So, again, let's see where things go. The piece that's buried in this that I despise, and again, I don't use that word lightly. I'll quote here. Anthropic is considering adopting a so-called super voting shares that would give Chief Executive Officer Dario Amodei, who owns about a 2% stake, and his fellow co-founders greater control over the company, a person familiar with the matter said. This is the same kind of stuff that Zuck does. It's the same kind of stuff that Elon... Like, this is the stuff that really bothers me from a corporate governance perspective.
0: Yeah.
1: Because it basically means that if they end up going that route... Okay, like, yeah, he doesn't own, you know, more than 2% of the company, but he and a couple other, you know, key partners can basically never be ousted because they have controlling stakes of voting shares. And that really bothers me from a corporate governance perspective, and I just can't stand when companies do this because, hey, look, if you really believe that you're the guy...
0: Then don't sell your shares to the public.
1: Well, not even that. Then put your money where your mouth is and do such a good job that the board will never fire you.
0: Yeah.
1: Or, hey, like, do what Steve Jobs did. Great, the board fired me? Okay, I'll go start another company, and when you guys come crawling back to me in 5 years for me to save you, then I'll save you. You know, like, but if you're not the guy, then we got to know that you're not the guy and be able to get rid of you. So the super voting stuff really bothers me. More than any talk about the valuation or whatever... Look, there's plenty of hype here. I understand why these kinds of valuations are being talked about. Are they legitimate in terms of, like, are these companies going to be worth it? I got no idea what it's going to look like 5 years from now. I have no idea if $2 trillion is, you know, crazy high or crazy low, which is why these companies are investing as much as they are, because the upside, if this works the way they hope, is insane. But the stuff that bothers me is, like, look, if you really think you're, like, the guy to run the company... then you don't need the super voting shares so that you can never be voted out, man.
0: Mm-hmm. Yep.
1: Either actually believe in yourself or don't. Don't do this where you're like, yeah, like, I'm the only one who can lead us, which is why you can never vote me out. Well, no, then you're actually not the only one who can lead us. You've just given us no other option.
0: Yeah, I do not like it either. Plenty of companies do it. They would be in... very good company, but it does leave a little bit of... Well, it leaves you as a shareholder with very little control over the direction of the company's future.
1: So we head towards the bottom of the hour. Stocks remain positive. S&P's up 35 points. Dow's up 393. NASDAQ Composite's up 100. 10-year Treasury still up 3.8 basis points to 4.736%. And gold's still catching a bid, up another $82 an ounce to $46.50. We're going to take a quick break. When we return, we've got the trivia answer and Wall Street Watch next.
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3: 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Mike, when we look at the considerations for people in their housing and retirement, one that comes up are these continuing care retirement communities, CCRCs, or age-in-place communities, as they're known. How does someone make a decision about looking at one of those?
4: Well, I think the first, obviously you have to sort out your priorities, but the first thing is to think long-term about this. And what people sometimes overlook with these places is that term continuing care means that they adapt to your needs over time, but they do not just allow anyone in. In a lot of cases, they will have cognitive and physical tests that you need to pass in order to be accepted into these communities that then will provide all sorts of care later in life. 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
4: 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All of these really important considerations.
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6: Markets are trading in positive territory to put a bow on a pretty chaotic week as Wall Street continues to assess the bond buyback made by the Treasury this week. Right now, the Dow is up 0.75% or 400 points higher. S&P 500 up over 0.5% or 40 points higher. NASDAQ is up 0.5% as well or 130 points higher. Russ 2000 up 0.5%.

0: were slightly higher than expectations, but I would say within a rounding error of overall expectations for what we would see from the headline numbers. So let's start right there. Headline inflation up 0.5% month over month. I believe expectations were for a 0.4% increase. Year over year, 6.4% year over year. So a decline from last month, but again, slightly hotter than was anticipated, I believe.
1: Yeah, I think we'd been lulled into a sense in markets, not us, just collectively we, the whole country, investors, however you want to think about that, had been lulled into a sense of complacency.

0: But that one always gets me because, like, you look at the states that surround it in terms of, you know, the order of admission, and it's surrounded by Illinois, Alabama, Missouri, and Arkansas, which makes sense. It's like, oh, yeah, we're going, like, south and west. And then Maine's just right in there, and you're like, wait a minute. What gives? And it's because Maine used to be part of Massachusetts until 1820. So there's that. Happy 226th birthday, Maine, or 206th birthday. It's great. Piece in the Wall Street Journal. When your bumper 401k is a tax problem waiting to happen.
1: If you have a bumper 401k, it's a pretty good problem to have.
0: You know, there's an old quote that I like to use. I don't know who had it originally, but everyone's got money problems. Warren Buffett's got money problems. Guy who is, you know, completely broke has money problems. Mm-hmm. You want Warren Buffett's money problems.
1: Yeah. Yeah, if I had to take my pick, that's where I would go. So what they're actually referring to here is a phenomenon that you may or may not be familiar with, but that at 75 these days for anybody that's born, what is it, after 1960, I believe it is going to have a required distribution from their 401k, IRA, any of those tax-deferred retirement accounts. And what they're referring to here is that is, you know, the tax problem that could happen is those forced distributions, or even if they're not forced, just voluntary distributions that you might want to take, right? Hey, we're buying a new house this year, and we are hoping to, you know, buy it and then sell our existing home rather than try and do that fun maneuver where you sell it, buy it at the same time, have some sort of lease back and all that mess. Well, how are you going to do it if all of your money is in a 401k or an IRA? It's pretty darn difficult to do. And so that's the tax problem that a lot of folks face is I've done an excellent job saving for retirement, but it's all in this pre-tax bucket. And so not only do I have a future RMD required minimum distribution tax scenario that's developing, but if I have any, you know, plans that diverge from the expected state of things, and I need more money in 1 year, sure, then I'm going to burden myself from a tax perspective. So, I mean, I hesitate to tell people, though, Chuck, that they shouldn't be saving as much as humanly possible into their 401ks, because for the vast majority of people, they're not going to get to the point where it's too much.
0: I think the question that gets asked an awful lot, and the one that is worth considering now that they're basically not standard, but they're in just about every 401k in America, is traditional 401k versus Roth.
1: Yeah.
0: You know, that's the one worth asking. And most of the time, again, we come back to the idea of being humble. Do any of us actually know, like, if you are young and listening to this, and I'll define young as under 45, okay, because it makes me still qualify as young.
2: Yay.
0: Right? Thank you. If you're young and listening to this, do you know what tax rates are going to look like when you retire?
1: I sure don't.
0: No. The conventional answer is, okay, if your tax rate now is going to be lower than when you retire, you do the Roth. If your tax rate now is higher than when you retire, you do the traditional. So I think if you don't know where tax rates are going to be, because none of us do, then the obvious answer is, okay, you can, you know, hedge your bets and send part of your retirement contribution to the traditional and part to the Roth. That can skew based on, like, your personal thoughts on where that difference in tax rates may be. So maybe you say, okay, I'll do 50% into the Roth, 50 into the traditional. Maybe you're 75-25 one way. But that's a way that you can approach this as well to manage different tax qualifications for different buckets of money as you get older.
1: Yeah. Here in New England, there's another added factor there of so many people in this area live in one state and work in another, or work for a company that's in another. Yep. And so I know plenty of folks who live in southern New Hampshire, for example, but get taxed in Massachusetts because that's where they derive their work income. Okay, that adds to the factor of what tax rate am I going to be in when I retire, because I might be able to avoid Massachusetts income taxes by funding a traditional 401k and then avoid it on the way out by not living in Massachusetts. A little tougher if you live in Oklahoma City, for example, where, you know, you're hours from another city where you might work, but entirely possible when you are talking about Rhode Island, Connecticut, New York City,

0: These are all very different types of places where your tax rates can vary a lot depending on where you work and live. 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

0: we've got other ones coming down the road. But also, China has seen a number of IPOs that have gone gangbusters with, you know, some of these up 500-600% on their first day, kind of reminiscent of what it used to be like back in the dot-com bubble where you could, you know, quadruple your money in the first day of trading on IPOs. And I'm curious, what's driving the excitement about these Chinese companies here?
1: Yeah, it's great. Two in particular of interest, Unitree Robotics, Humanoid Robotics, so competes with Tesla in that regard. You know, that was up over 460% on its first day. And CXMT, AI chip company, also surging, nearly 500% last month when it debuted. I think you're right in some respects that the one notable comparison to the late 90s is that a lot of those companies in China are pricing their shares at a very low conservative price to attract retail investors, and that is reminiscent of what happened in the late 90s with some companies that no longer exist. The big difference, though, is that the listing standards in China and on Shanghai's Star Market, where these companies are trading, are much more stringent, and it takes a longer time for companies to get through all the regulatory hurdles and hoops and pass muster before they can begin trading. So people, I've quoted in the story, talk about how the companies will price the offerings conservatively to try and get approval, and that does lead to these big pops, but these are not fly-by-night companies like the dot-coms of yesteryear.
0: Paul, when you look at the overall performance of Chinese equity markets in the last 5-10 years, you know, I'm just looking at the MSCI China Index Total Return, Chinese markets effectively flat over the last 5 years, whereas the S&P 500 has almost doubled. What is getting investors so excited about these, given the overall lackluster performance that we've seen in Chinese markets for the last 5 years?
1: Yeah, it's a fantastic question. I think the excitement is largely surrounding the expectation that Beijing wants to be a leader in industries like chips, in industries like robotics. So these are companies that are designed or are going to be set up to do well by, you know, the state-run economy that essentially is China. But you have to keep in mind, and I think this is one of the reasons why Chinese stocks maybe have lagged the U.S. Over the past couple of years, there are always going to be concerns about when the Chinese government decides to change its mind and be more strict and enforce regulations. And, the days of where's Jack Ma? Remember when we were all wondering where the founder of Alibaba, one of the most prominent companies and has a U.S. stock listing, where was he? I mean, that's something that you're never going to have in the U.S. For all of the craziness that can happen in Washington sometimes, particularly in the past couple of years, I don't think you're ever going to have an environment where people are going to say, where's Tim Cook? Where's Jensen Huang? Where's David Solomon at Goldman Sachs? I mean, CEOs are pretty prominent in the United States. Where's Elon Musk? Where is it, Elon Musk? That's not going to happen to the same extent in the U.S. That's always going to be, I think, a risk for investors looking at Chinese stocks. And it's also important with these companies that I'm talking about, you can't even probably get in easily as a U.S. investor. These are companies that are designed really for the domestic trader in China. There are ETFs that own them, so that's the best way if you're interested in these companies.
0: You outlined one of the risks, which is, okay, maybe the business becomes, you know, less favored by the Chinese government. But another one is, hey, what if the Chinese government incentivizes them to overproduce, driving profits down? Because that's something that we see in quite a few of these industries. The most recent one being, look what we're seeing with a lot of these Chinese EV makers where they've produced too many vehicles. And yes, like they're trying to sell them cheaply overseas now. But part of that is because they can't sell them all domestically.
1: Yeah, it's a great question. I think that there are always going to be concerns about what Chinese companies are doing, not just for their own economic benefit, but what it means for the economies of the U.S. and competition and what that means politically. So, you look at things like DeepSeek and some of these chip companies as

0: Well, they may look to undercut the likes of NVIDIA and Broadcom and other major American chip giants, because that's a smart political thing to do. But that isn't necessarily going to be great for the stock prices of some of these Chinese companies that are going public if they have to, take a margin hit for the greater political gains that Beijing is trying to accomplish.
1: Very good. Paul, appreciate you joining us today, and I hope you have a fantastic weekend.
0: Thanks a lot. Same to you guys.
1: That is Paul LaMonica with Barron's talking about some of the recent Chinese IPOs. Mike, what do you got for me that we haven't covered yet?
2: Chuck, your talk of the Chinese automobile industry reminded me of another overbuilt boom bust bubble industry in China, which was their real estate market. The founder of China's Evergrande Group, remember Evergrande?
1: Evergrande.
2: Yeah, the liquidated property developer. He was sentenced to life in prison on Thursday by a Chinese court. He pled guilty to several charges, including fraud, corporate bribery, and illegally taking public deposits, all of which were probably tr be true. But really, what happened here is he
1: made
2: pushed
1: the
2: for
1: Chinese government
2: expansion
1: look
2: of,
1: bad.
2: yeah, he made the Chinese government look bad by doing exactly what they wanted him to do, which was expand real estate at a very dramatic rate. And then when it all went bad, they needed a scapegoat, would be my read on this. So his former companies were fined a total of $2.3 billion. He lost everything. He's going to spend the rest of his life in a Chinese prison. But reality here is, you do wrong by the Chinese government. See you later. You'll never be heard from again.
1: Yeah, it's again, I'm not entirely surprised by this story, unfortunately. Taking a look at markets as we head towards the top of the hour. Equity markets stretching their legs topside right now. Dow's up almost 1%, 473 points. The S&P up 52 points, about two-thirds of a percent, and the Nasdaq Composite up 186 right now, up about three-quarters of a percent there. So equities in the green, bonds still selling off a little bit. Dollar is flat. Hope you all have a great weekend, and we'll see you back here on Monday on the Financial Exchange.

0: This is Tucker Silva of the Financial Exchange Show, and I'm joined today by estate planning attorney Todd Lutsky from the law firm of Cushing & Dolan with your Financial Exchange quick tip of the day. And today we're talking about techniques that can help protect your assets from long-term care expenses last minute. Todd, is the healthy spouse allowed to keep anything when the sick spouse enters a nursing home? And what happens if the sick spouse has the majority of the income?
1: Great question, because when you're talking about applying for Medicaid last minute, or when someone enters a nursing home and you want to do this last minute, they're going to look at both assets and income, right? So from an asset standpoint, as a married couple, they do allow you to keep approximately $148,000. That piece is indexed for inflation or changes every year. The sick spouse is allowed to keep $2,000. So you're around $150,000 of total assets that you can keep. By the way, if you're single, you only get to keep $2,000 in assets. From an income perspective, the good news is that the healthy spouse can keep all of the healthy spouse's income, Social Security, pension, you name it. And so it does not matter how much income the healthy spouse has, but they are entitled to at least a minimum monthly maintenance needs allowance, but no maximum.
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7: 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Hi, this is longtime Boston broadcaster Candy O'Terry. You're about to hear the stories of two women who, despite every obstacle in their path, have found a way to persevere. 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We're on location in the penthouse of a fashion icon with a passion for crystals, feathers, fur, sequins, and every shade of white. Hi, this is Candy O'Terry. Welcome to the story behind her success. Yolanda Salucci is known as the goddess of glitz, and her book, Beyond the Glitz and Glamour, tells the story of her rise in the fashion industry. She is a trailblazer who started building her empire long before the glass ceiling that held women back had been broken. She's a powerhouse with a heart of gold, a visionary who had no doubt that whatever she put her mind to, she could do. All it took was a lot of hard work and a passion for style. As we sat together in her penthouse overlooking the Boston skyline, I asked Miss Yolanda to take us back to her very humble beginnings.
8: I grew up in a household full of love. Not much money, but lots of love that kept us all together. Dad worked two jobs. Mom was a homemaker. It was a very modest home at the end of an alleyway across the street from a junkyard, believe it or not. But it was cozy and warm, and the neighbors were great. The days when you could go out and leave the house open without locking doors. We lived a great life.
7: No heat in your bedroom.
8: Nope.
7: A cold place to be.
8: Yeah, well, we did sleep with flannel pajamas, of course, and double socks, sometimes even a coat. And we'd snuggle in one bed. Because we didn't have several bedrooms. There was no heat on the second floor.
7: I'm going to guess that family was everything. Did you have extended family that lived around you as well?
8: Absolutely. My grandmother just lived over the fence in the house across the way. It was fun because my mom said no, I'd jump the fence to grandma, and she'd say yes, of course, like all grandmothers do today.
7: You know that only too well. You learned your work ethic from your father.
8: Right.
7: What did he do for a living? Tell us about your dad.
8: He worked at the Hood Rubber Company for 50 years. He walked to work every day, miles and miles, and then he finally got an old Ford. We're at the end of an alleyway, so my dad got up every morning extra early, and he would have to shovel his way out. Rain, snow, sleet, he went to work.
7: Your mother told you that you could do anything that you set your mind to, and there's a story about you wanting a prom dress that you knew your family couldn't afford. Tell that story.
8: I know. I came home one day and said to Mom that I was invited to the prom and I needed a dress, and my girlfriend was shopping at Grover Cronin's, and her dad and Mom had a very

0: prosperous life, and they allowed her to buy whatever she wanted. And I dreamed of it, but we couldn't afford it. So Mom said, I think you should make it. And I said, I don't know how to make it. She's, well, you can buy a patent and you can learn. So I took her advice and went to a fabric store, and I bought some pretty sparkly sequins, which attracted my eye. And
1: that was the beginning of the sequin extravaganza, right, Miss Yolanda?
0: Right. I think you're right. That was my dream dress. Well, the best part of it all was, here's this girlfriend of mine who I thought was adorable, and she had this beautiful dress, but I made my dress out of sequins and tulle, and I came in first place and won first prize.
1: And that's just the beginning of the Yolanda Salucci fashion story. When you were growing up, who was your role model?
0: Actually, my mom. She had not much schooling, but she gave so much love, and she seemed to do it all, whether it was cooking or sewing or entertaining. We didn't have fancy dining room, but we had great food, and sometimes would have the dish on our lap, but that's okay. We still had fun.
1: When you graduated from high school, did you have a career plan in mind? Did you know what you wanted to do with your life?
0: Oh, not back then. I was in the accounting office at the Hood Rubber Company for a couple of years and loved it. I loved what I did, but I liked decorating and doing things. So at that company, I remember I was kind of the lead girl with everybody of getting them together to decorate and do things. And I knew I had a knack, but I had to make a lot of my own clothes because we didn't have the money. So by doing that, I was amazed. People would say, I love that. Where did you buy it? And I said, I'd make it. And they said, oh, could you make one for me? So this is how it started.
1: You met and you married a very handsome man who I had the pleasure of meeting.
0: Yes.
1: Dan Salucci, the love of your life, 65 years married. Tell us how you met Dan.
0: I went to lunch when I was working at the Hood Rubber Company with my friend, and she said, my friend from Oregon's in town, and we're going to have lunch. Why don't you join us? And we no sooner sat down for lunch, and we started talking, and his sister, who I did not know at the time, said, you'd be great for my brother, but he's going with someone. And I said, well, I'm going with someone, too. And she said, well, why don't you meet anyway? And I said, oh, I don't think so, because I have a boyfriend. And she said, well, can I have a picture of you? Because I'm going to put it on his bureau tonight. Maybe you should get together.
1: Oh,
0: and that's how
1: goodness.
0: It all started. She brought the picture home, put it on his bureau, and said, call this girl.
1: And he did.
0: And he did.
1: You had two daughters together, Sandra and Linda. How did motherhood change you?
0: Oh, it changed me a lot. You realize that everything is for the children. As much as you want to do things, you think of the kids first, and you're there to nurture them and teach them and give them value and let them know what you expect from them. And I was lucky because both girls turned out fabulous.
1: The early years of your marriage, you ran into some financial stress. And here you have two small children to take care of, Sandra and Linda. Your hair started to fall out because you were so stressed. And that led to,
0: right.
1: Tell me the rest of the story.
0: Well, I had to go to work to help my husband at the time. I was losing my hair, and I had to get a job, so I went out and bought a wig, and I taught myself to cut and style it, and it was amazing. Every place I went, people would say, I love your hair, and I'd say, it's a wig, and they'd say, oh my gosh, my mom's losing her hair, where did you get it? And I started telling, well, can you help us with that? And I started helping other people with their parents who needed a wig, and then I started going to hospitals, because some of the girls had asked me, their parents were sick or in the hospital. And by going to the hospitals to help these people, I was wearing a wig, and they were much more comfortable when I would take my wig off to show them what they could do to make themselves feel better.
1: You ended up selling those wigs out of the trunk of your car while the girls were in the back seat.
0: Well, it was interesting because I was doing a lot of volunteer work, and one friend said one day, you know, you could make money doing that. And I can get you a license to pull wigs in from abroad, and I'll help you do it. And they did. And so we started importing wigs from Italy and France. Then I started buying wigs in New York and started going to beauty salons and seeing, did they have customers that

0: like to be married to somebody who not only listened to your dreams, but made them come true?
1: He was the kind of guy that was a real macho man that worked with his hands, but he knew how. And I was always asking about, well, could we do this? And he'd say, okay, just tell me what you want, and I'll try to create it for you. And he did each time. He was always there. He first kind of shrugged, like, what do you want to do now? And I'd say,
0: you know, what do you want, Yolanda? Let me make that happen
1: but
0: for you.
1: But he always did, and he was always there. He was an amazing man, a joy to be with. Raising the children, he always was beside me. If I punished them, he'd say, if your mom said that, then that's where it is. We had, like everyone else, you have your little problems. But all in all, it was just a match made in heaven. We were very lucky.
0: At some point, the space in Waltham at the funeral parlor wasn't big enough
1: right.
0: for you and your plans. Again, you turned to Danny, and he said, now what can I do for you, right. Yolanda?
1: They offered us to buy the building, and my husband said, you can buy the building, but to be honest with you, he said, I feel that you're going to still have the same problem. You don't have enough parking. There's not enough space for what you want to do. And we started looking for property and couldn't find it. Finally, he said, I just bought a piece of property. It was a piece of land that he put a true family on, and he had just remodeled it all. And he said, what if I tear it down and build you a store? And I said, you're kidding. You just fixed it. And he said, yeah, but this is what you want, and this is your dream. So I'm going to turn it over to you for a dollar, which he did. And he did the work to take it down and build what I asked. I wanted a swimming pool in it for the exercise class. I wanted a coffee shop. I told him all these things.
0: A floating staircase, as I recall.
1: Spiral staircase and all, and marble floors and
0: chandeliers,
1: and
0: sparkles.
1: Right. And we had a deadline of like 6 months. He worked day and night. He worked his own job with his men. And after hours, he'd work all night till midnight to make it happen.
0: I can tell you that Yolanda's of Waltham became the place that every bride from near and far would come. But so would her mom want to come. And there was not just bridal, but there was couture. There was clothes for working women.
1: Right.
0: A cut above what you would find in a regular store. Talk
1: right.
0: about that.
1: As you work through any business, it just expands. It's like anything that you open and you start. You don't realize the potential that's out there. In the beginning, a lot of it was glitzy, glamorous clothes. And then we didn't want to go away from losing that client that didn't want that kind of lifestyle. So Vogue had come in and interviewed us, and they said, this is where beautiful lifestyles begin. And they gave me the title, and I said, it is. It's a lifestyle. So we started carrying basic dresses, adorable, very inexpensive, some medium price, some high price. So you had your choice. You could shop on the first level for just everyday fashion. You could come up to the second level, and you could have the dress of your dreams. And it was all there for everyone.
0: And a cup of coffee, and a manicure, and a pedicure, and a spa visit, and go swimming. That's so visionary.
1: Well, I think the nice thing about it was when we realized that everybody that tried on clothes said, well, I'd buy it, but I got to lose a few pounds. And that's when we'd say, we'll go to the health club and we'll get the weight off and then we'll get you into that pretty dress. But we got this dream that I put together that worked out really well, that if you became a member of the health club, you would then get 10 to 20% off of everything on the second level. So it tied the people to us, feeling that they were a VIP member. Not only were they going to lose weight, but now they're going to fit into that dress.
0: Well, celebrities also came calling, and you created an incredible, very long-time relationship with Fran Drescher.
1: Yes.
0: Natalie Cole would right. come whenever she was performing in Boston to get one of your beautiful creations. And when my husband Tom and I got married in 2006, I came straight to Miss Yolanda. What kind of an experience did you want women to have when they walked in the door?
1: A feeling of they were special. You know, it was not like walking into a store. You were walking into my home, which was your home now. We wanted you to feel welcome. We wanted you to feel comfortable. We wanted you to make your own suggestions of what your dream was, because everyone has their own dreams of how they want to look. I never wanted just to sell a dress. I wanted it to be look. when we bought the right jewelry for the clothes, the shoes, the hosiery, the hats, the coats. And it became

0: more and more involved to a point that it was a one-stop shopping. Once they bought the dress, they didn't even have to worry what color nail polish they were going to have to go find because we had it.
1: What is your definition of style? Because it seems to be rooted, Miss Yolanda, in how the woman feels from the inside out.
0: Absolutely. I didn't expect them to look like me, dressed with rhinestones and sequins and feathers and furs, because that's what I liked, and I felt good in it. Not everyone feels that way. Style is the confidence you have in carrying the outfit you're wearing.
1: Did you develop a network of people to surround yourself with so that you could grow your business?
0: Definitely. I still do. I'm friends with all kinds of competition in my business, people that had other salons and stores and beauty salons. We always maintain the friendships. If I did not have the item, I would get on the phone and call them. We turned Yolanda's into an event center where you could order your cake from Montelio's. You could get your tuxedo from Mr. Tux. They were all little vendors in my salon that now gave everyone the confidence that they didn't have to run all around the place because it was easy parking. We had our own parking lot. They could stay for hours, and they'd pick out the gown, and they could pick the bridesmaids, and then they could go pick out their invitations. We had a travel agent, a florist, you name it. They could do it all in one stop. And by surrounding myself with all of these people, my customers became theirs. Their customers, they came in to order flowers and said, oh, what a cute dress in the window. Let me try it on. So it just worked.
1: Your daughter, Sandra, has been a guest on The Story Behind Her Success and a good friend of mine as well. She says having you as a mom set a standard for her. You're kind of cut from the same sequin cloth. She is a designer. She hosted the TLC show, My Big Fat Gypsy Wedding. Tell me a little bit about Sandra.
0: Sandra was always creative. As a child, she didn't want to buy a dollhouse. She wanted to make it, maybe out of old shoe boxes, but she was going to do it. She wanted to make her own doll's clothes. She didn't go in and buy them. Even up to her prom, she could have any dress she wanted. And she said, no, I want to make it. She not only made her dress, she made the gentleman's tuxedo. She wanted to feel recognized for what her accomplishments and feeling was. And she had her own style, and she did a great job.
1: And your daughter, Linda, a gorgeous woman, a very successful high fashion model. Talk about Linda.
0: Linda was just a bubbly, happy girl. If she needed a button sewn on, she wasn't going to do it. She'd ask Sandra to do it. But she loved to dance. She danced and sang her way through life. She had so many friends. She was always partying. She was called the party girl. She got into modeling, and they fell in love with her because most models walk with a very serious look. Linda had a style. It was a happy walk. It was not a strut. It was dancing down the runway. And then if she saw someone that clapped, she would smile and wave at them. And it was like, that's just no way you would do that in Paris shows. But Linda didn't care. Linda felt, I'm going to have fun. And if you asked her what she did for a living, she never said she was a model. She said, I twirl. That was her remark.
1: My memory when I met Linda was that she had a certain presence, glow that emanated from her.
0: Absolutely.
1: The it factor.
0: Yes.
1: Losing a child is the greatest pain of all. Mm-hmm. No matter how old they are still your baby.
0: Right.
1: Linda died of esophageal cancer in 2018 at only 57.
0: Right.
1: How did you handle

cancer? And she'd say, because I have you and I have support. There are many kids that have cancer and don't know why, and they don't have the support I have, and I'm so fortunate. So even in her darkest times, she always found a way to be cheerful and happy. So I realized if she could go on with the pain and the suffering she was going through and still try to make someone else happy, then I

0: they stop me on the street and they say, oh my God, I saw that last week's show. It was so interesting. I didn't know that was going on.
1: Right.
0: So now we've expanded it and I don't even have to look anymore. People call me and said, can I be on the next show?
1: The book Beyond the Glitz and Glamour is over 300 pages worth of truth about your success
0: right.
1: story. What are the keys to entrepreneurship?
0: Be open-minded, be happy for other people, not to be selfish. Pursue your dreams, even if someone says you're crazy. It's not going to work. Do it anyway. If that's what you want to do, you should try it.
1: You lost your husband, Dan, in 2021 after 65 years yep. of marriage. There must have been so many lessons in those 65 years about love and about what matters at the end of the day.
0: And at the end of the day, I was always Dan Salucci's wife. I wasn't Yolanda. When I left the shop and I came home to my home, whether it's here or in Lincoln, I opened the door. I was Mrs. Salucci. I was Dan's wife. And I listened to him. We shared things together and enjoyed things together. It was a give-and-take relationship. There were many times that I went to events that he really didn't want to go to, but he always went. But I think that the lessons learned is a give-and-take. It's not always going to be perfect. It's not always going to be great. But that comes with it. Nothing is perfect. Nothing is forever. So enjoy the moment. Enjoy the time. Don't worry too much.
1: You are how old now, if I might ask?
0: I'm 87, and in about 3 weeks, I'll be 88.
1: Unbelievable. You are like the Energizer Bunny. You never stop. What is it that keeps your flame so strong?
0: I believe in God, and if God wants me to do things, He guides me. And I go with my first gut feeling. I don't question myself. I know that life is to be enjoyed. That's why we're on this earth, to do things for people, to enjoy life. And there are times that we have our sadness, but we have to then push it aside and move on.
1: Age equals wisdom. What has been the greatest life lesson for you?
0: Having my first impulse that I should marry Dan. I mean, if you feel strongly about someone and really strongly, do it. That's the wisdom I can give people. Don't question yourself. Don't look into it too much. Don't listen to people around you. You can listen, but take your own advice. Because all in the end result is that's what makes you happy, is that inner little voice that tells you what to do.
1: Final question for you. Miss Yolanda, thank you for having me here at your beautiful home. I adore you and respect you so very much. Right now, in this chapter of your life, what does success mean to you?
0: Having a great family, that God has given me the chance to now look forward to another grandbaby, which I'm excited about, and to enjoy my kids, enjoy my friends. The lessons learned is enjoy the moment. It's not how long you live, it's how you live.
1: And that's the story behind her success for this week. My thanks to fashion icon Yolanda Salucci for sharing her story with us today. What an incredible energy. I wish I could put it in a bottle. I'm always on the lookout for the next woman to profile. So if you know someone I should feature on the show, please let me know. Just go to my website, candyoterry.com. That's candy with a Y, OTERRY.com. I'll have a new inspiring story for you next week. What's your story? I can't wait to hear it.

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4: 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Todd, is the healthy spouse allowed to keep anything when the sick spouse enters a nursing home? And what happens if the sick spouse has the majority of the income?
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6: Your Power Hour of inspiring stories continues with part two of the story behind her success. Children's books are pretty magical, don't you think? They hold a very special place in our memories and in our lives. Hi, this is Candy O'Terry. Welcome to the story behind her success. In the spotlight, I've got a woman who spent her entire career in children's literature as an editor and a literary critic. She's the former editor-in-chief of the Hornbook magazine, and she rose through the ranks to become vice president at Houghton Mifflin in Boston, where she oversaw children's and young adult book publishing. Wait, there's more. She's also the author of many books, including 500 Great Books for Teens and The Essential Guide to Children's Books. Her name is Anita Silvey, and she is widely known as the fairy godmother of children's literature. As we settled into the studio, I had to ask her, When you were growing up, what was your favorite children's book?
7: I have one because of its emotional significance. And I would have to say that The Secret Garden, Frances Hodgkin Burnett, is without question my favorite book. But I've read it as an adult many times. But my mother's great aunt bought a first edition and read it. And then she shared it with my mother. And my mother passed that book on to me. And it sits at the top of my shelf now. And it's literally my lifeline to the women in my family who cared about literacy and reading and sharing a story with a young person, first with my mother and then with me. So it has a value simply because it was one of those great books shared in the home. When I interview people for Everything I Need to Know, I learned from a children's book, very high-ranking people would get very soft and cuddly about

By and large, what we were seeing was goods inflation beginning to cool off. The headline reports that we saw this morning for January were slightly higher than expectations, but I would say within a rounding error of expectations.

0: read and I read. Some of my childhood friends say to me that they are so happy that I went into children's books because I was always putting something in their hands and saying, oh, you really should read this. This is a really great book. There was something about reading that gave me a sense of, wait a minute, there's a whole other world out there. There are whole other possibilities.
1: What was the message in your house about education, about work ethic?
0: I can honestly say both my parents, education was everything. They set up a college fund for me when I was 1 year old. Every time I did babysitting jobs or there was a birthday or whatever, they put money in this to take care of wherever I wanted to go. It was incredibly important. And work ethic was what ruled. I mean, my father became head of engineering for several firms around the Fort Wayne area. They had trained him at MIT and Harvard in the Army for Army Communications Radar. So he became part of the television industry and worked with Philo Farnsworth to develop TVs and things. And he worked 14-hour days, all that I remember him. Do you know what I mean? And on weekends. The whole thing was that you worked hard and you did your best. I think it was a very typical family at that time.
1: Who was your role model when you were growing up?
0: Oh, that's hard to say. I had wonderful relationships with both my grandmothers. They were just so special to me. So both of them were such role models. Certainly my teachers were role models. I mean, I remember Miss Cummings in second grade, Miss Reinhardt in fifth grade. That's a long time.
1: And the librarian.
0: And the librarian who used to let me borrow books out of the library. Even I used to take the Atlas home of all things because I loved tracing Portugal and Spain and figuring out where everything was in the world. So it was those wonderful adults. There were wonderful people in our church. I mean, I guess I would say that I was surrounded by a lot of adults who really set an incredible example.
1: It also sounds like you were surrounded, and you told this about the Secret Garden, you were surrounded by strong women.
0: Yes, absolutely. And that belief.
1: That you could do anything.
0: Mm-hmm.
1: Where'd you go to college? What was your major? And did you know what you wanted to do with your life, Anita?
0: I didn't at all know what I wanted to do with my life by the time I get to be 17 and have to head off to college. And my father said, it is just unacceptable for you to go to school and not know what you want to do. So I went to Indiana University. I'd been there before. I loved it. It's an idyllic campus. A lot of my friends from high school were going. And I got a major in education. That was at least, there was a job at the end of education. But I took a lot of English courses, political science. There were a lot of things I was interested in. And then I went on to the University of Wisconsin to get a master's degree. And that was in speech and theater. My partner at the time got a very good job teaching in Boston. And I went with him. We loaded everything in the car, a Volkswagen Bug, our cat, all possessions, and drove 1,000 miles to Boston because his job was in Boston College.
1: Oh, Boston College. I'm a BC girl.
0: Oh, well,
1: that's amazing.
0: We got an apartment right there in the area. And I have to tell you that it was a love affair at first sight with Boston for me. I mean, this was everything I'd hunted for that I hadn't found in Indiana. You know, there really were things going on in Boston. There was history. There was culture. And of course, I was too late. We arrived in August, and it was too late to get any kind of job in the schools. But fortunately, he had a friend from Tufts University who was head of adult publishing at Little Brown. And when he was talking to Bill Phillips, Bill Phillips said, well, you know, there's an opening in the children's book department. Do you think Anita would be interested in the children's book department? And I heard that, and I still to this day remember my response, which was, oh, I think it'd be fun to work in children's books, you know, because if I can't work with them directly, it would be fun to do that. And 52 years later, it is still fun to work in children's books. I do believe in the deity, and I do think that I was fortunately led. Even the interview, that was a time in Boston publishing where everybody from all the New England schools and all had relatives in the house. They all had a very similar background. And I come in.
1: Fresh from Indiana.
0: Hey, between my toes, you know. Having no Eastern sophistication, but talking about the story hours I'd done, the kind of books I could find for the kids, the kind of books that I couldn't. I had to do readings in inner city at the time, and there weren't books featuring black characters. And so I'm talking to the person who hires me about this. He said, the reason I hired you was I looked around the department and I thought, you know, I've never hired anybody who actually worked with children. And so I managed to get a very competitive job, and that was really the beginning.
1: And that first job in our career teaches us so much. How did you approach that first big job?

0: Oh, everything was interesting to me. I mean, I've never even met a real living author. You have to understand. I mean, it's not that
1: you read plenty of them, but you hadn't met them yet.
0: Yeah, but we were even reading dead authors in Indiana. It's not like Boston where you've got an author around every corner. I've never even met an author. And the first week, I'm going up to the offices where they are on Beacon Hill, and Jerry Pinkney, who was one of the great black illustrators of our time, was coming down with his portfolio and introduced himself to me, and I walked him in, and even to walk him into the building was just incredible. The only thing I ever muffed that I remember in that first year, of that first job, I was called in and I was told I had a beautiful telephone voice and could I work on this switchboard? Okay. So they put me in switchboard training.
1: Why, thank you very much. It's been my goal in my life to be a switchboard operator. Call your father and tell him.
0: I really didn't want to do this, but my problem is I'm not very mechanical, so I couldn't. It was one of those, the Suzanser phones, where you actually had to plug it in. And it lasted 3 days, and I disconnected the CEO of the company, and so they sent me back to my desk. That's the only opportunity that I remember that I didn't really.
1: So sometimes saying yes is not the best
0: answer.
1: That's
0: right, exactly.
1: You know, what's interesting, Anita, is so many of the women who have sat right where you are for this program will say the same thing. I wish I knew it was okay to say no.
0: It
1: took a long time to learn that, right?
0: Absolutely. And therefore, what you end up doing, you spend a certain amount of your time, I think, in your career doing what other people think you'll be good at.
1: Yes.
0: And I think that the real turning point often for those who have long-term success is that moment where you suddenly realize that you've been doing what other people say you're good at and they want you to do. And you then ask yourself, okay, well, what would it be that I would like to do? So I rise through the ranks in publishing because I'm good at publishing. They were jobs based on, again, pleasing others. I guess that would be the way to say it. I had a personal counsel and I also did some work counseling. And I started to ask myself, what would I like to do? What would really make me happy? By this point, I've spent about 35 years in the various publishing industries, and it was very clear to me that what I wanted to do was write my own books. You know, I'd made it possible for other people to do their books, but I really wanted to write my own.
1: I'm guessing, Anita, that in order to thrive in your field, you've got to have almost like an internal compass that helps you identify greatness.
0: What you need to do is to see possibility, because sometimes a manuscript that you're looking at is very rough. Sometimes it's not even the right book. It's some spark, or you see something like a plant that's coming up and everything else around it is kind of dead and wilted. And then you see that, well, wait a minute, if we really watered that plant, it would make a beautiful part of the garden.
1: Oh.
0: I used to say there's no way you can train that. I could train people to edit. I could train them once they had something to get it into the best form. But that scene of the possibility that a writer has a possibility and then encouraging them and working with them and helping them, that is, of course, the great thing about editing. I mean, that's the thing that's so exciting.
1: How do you put yourself as a reader of a manuscript into the mindset of a child?
0: So one of the things that is very true for both writers for children and anybody working in children's books is that we have a very high memory of our childhood. We remember the feelings of our childhood. I believe that, yes, I'm an adult now, I'm an old adult now, but that in me are all the layers of my life and that I can go back to them and I can be in touch with them. The great writers, right, and people like Maurice Sendak, he could recall in, you know, incredible detail the things that had happened to him, the feelings that he had, that he was always, always in touch.
1: There are millions of children's stories, but so few make it. Can you give our listeners a primer? You know I'm going to ask you this question. On how to get a children's book published in 2022.
0: Okay.
1: Inquiring minds want to know.
0: Oh, I know. This is one where a lot of groundwork and perseverance are absolutely necessary. We only need to look at the case of the most successful children's book writer of the era, J.K. Rowling, of course, who was turned down by
1: everybody.
0: Everybody. I was going to say so many British firms that there was almost nobody left by the point she finally got accepted. She's working, as we know, in the coffee shop to get heat to be able to work on the manuscript. Nobody, absolutely nobody in this day and age wants a children's book about high magic, a

0: inflation beginning to cool off. The headline reports that we saw this morning for January were slightly higher than expectations, but I would say within a rounding error of overall expectations for what we would see from the headline numbers. So let's start right there. Headline inflation up 0.5% month over month. I believe expectations were for a 0.4% increase. Year over year, 6.4% year over year. So a decline from last month, but again, slightly hotter than was anticipated, I believe.
1: Yeah, I think we'd been lulled into a sense in markets, not us, just collectively we, the whole country, investors, however.

0: I would ask the kind of question that you do. What was the book that you loved as a child? I've been having that interview. We wanted people who were known, but we also wanted people who had something to say. This kind of thing could become kind of trite, and I wasn't really interested in trite. So
1: sure.
0: We really wanted people who might be articulate about it. So I did my research. I had some sense of who had made statements. But Jay Leno had always talked about Mike Mulligan and his steam shovel. So I knew if I could get an interview with Jay Leno, he would talk to me about Mike Mulligan and his steam shovel. So we came up with our list of about 300 people. And we didn't have to leave that list. I wanted to keep on doing the interviews because I love doing the interviews so much.
1: You're, by the way, a very good interviewer. You're so easy. We always like to say in broadcast, you know, just to ask a good question and then sit back and let them talk.
0: Right.
1: That's what Anita Silvey is like to interview, let me tell you.
0: So I just wanted to keep, and Sonia Sotomayor just come on the Supreme Court, and she loved Nancy Drew, and I said, I've got to, and my editor was like, no, you've got to stop doing this. We have got to put this, you know, we're supposed to go out for holiday season.
1: It's a good problem to have when you have a lot of information. Who surprised you the most in these interviews?
0: Oh, there were so many surprises. I always say that Kirk Douglas, Mr. Spartacus, I had heard through friends in California that he was also a Mike Mulligan fan. And I thought, oh, wouldn't that be nice to have Jay Leno and Kirk Douglas on the same book? Because that way I could set up things, you know, visually in the book. So I called him and he paused and he said, really, if I think about it, my favorite book is The Bobbsey Twins.
1: I can just hear Kirk Douglas's voice saying this.
0: And you can imagine, fortunately, you know, this is on the phone, so he doesn't get to see my face. I'm still thinking of him as Spartacus. And he said, well, you know, my family was an immigrant family, and my sister was the first one to learn English. And that was her favorite book. And so she would sit with me on the couch, and she would read me The Bobbsey Twins in English. And he said, because I learned to read, I was able to become an actor.
1: One of my favorite artists and someone whose music I've played on the radio is Pete Seeger. Let Your Voice Be Heard, The Life and Times of Pete Seeger.
0: He's so much fun to talk to. I mean, he is literally somebody that you ask a question, he goes an hour. There's no stop button. So I wrote him a letter and said, would you give me your blessing to do the book? And the day after Christmas, I literally got a call from him. And he said, you've got my blessing. Let's start talking.
1: And there it is.
0: There it is. It took me 8 years to get it done. I got to talk to him, and he would sing to me. And it was just fabulous. It was wonderful.
1: This is a pretty magical career for you.
0: It's not been bad.
1: I am looking at some other books. Undaunted. Mm-hmm. We're talking about the wildlife of, how do I say this?
0: Berute Galdikas.
1: Thank you so much, and her fearless quest to save orangutans, mm-hmm. The Wildlife of Jane Goodall, mm-hmm. and The Wildlife of Dian Fossey.
0: Yeah.
1: What is it like to be in the presence of people like this?
0: I can really be a fangirl. You know, I mean, I did.
1: Me too.
0: I did a book on Pete Seeger because I'm really a fangirl of Pete Seeger's and Jane Goodall. You know, it's kind of hard to get better than Jane Goodall. So part of what you have to do is get over that, you know, because you've got to be a serious interviewer, and you've got to get over that sort of, aw, shucks.
1: I'm starting to have that kind of a moment with you right now, so I hope I'm controlling myself.
0: My mentor was a man named Hal Miller. He was the CEO of Houghton. I had breakfast with him about once a month, and I said, Hal, why are these people agreeing to talk to me? And he said, because you are taking them to something that's very positive in their life. They have very good memories of this. He said, you know, if you're a CEO of the company, everybody's always doing negative interviews with you and trying to do muckraking and taking you into things. And he said, they're agreeing because you're taking them back to something they feel a lot of love for. It's E.B. White who said, all my books are love letters, essentially, to the world. And that's really what's been true of all my books. They've been love letters, whether to the women who did extraordinary things and going to do animal research, or Pete Seeger, or the people who made children's books their lives and really created great children's books. And so I think for me, as long as love infuses everything I do, then I'm at the place I want to be at while I'm creating.
1: Polar Express. Oh. Chris Van Allsburg.
0: I saw the beginnings. I saw the very beginnings. Chris always said that he had this dream and he'd had this image of a train going north in the middle of the night, and it was very snowy. And he asked himself the question, where would it be going? And the first thing he thought of was the North Pole. And so
1: that's where the Polar Express came from.
0: And that's where he sat down to sketch the idea of the Polar Express.
1: Next few questions we ask everybody who sits where you are.
0: Okay.
1: So, Anita, you are now in the hot seat. When an obstacle is in your path, how do you get around it?

0: I give it some time. I pray and meditate on it. I try to see if there's some other way that I can look at it, because often if you change your perspective about 25 degrees, you suddenly the problem seems a little different and you're able to come up with a solution. Okay, so I do some of that. I can't remember any really major obstacles that somehow or another doing, except for this being Suzanne's phone at Little Brown and Company. No amount of meditation was going to make me a telephone operator. Okay.
1: There are certain reasons why we're not supposed to do things. So that was the universe saying, we have other plans for Anita Selvig.
0: That's exactly right. That was another plans. And part of it is, yeah, it really is evaluating, okay, how much do I want this? Because if I really want it, then what are the steps I have to take to get this to happen? Obstacles are problems to be solved, and you're always going to have problems to solve in career work.
1: As you look back on this incredible career of yours, Anita, what are you most proud of?
0: I think that what I'm the most proud of is that I never lowered my standards. As a publisher, you sometimes are offered books that you know are going to make money. You have to make money as a publisher. You know, I made a lot of money as a publisher, but I always preferred to make it on something that I really believed in. There were times I certainly told editors to go ahead with their instincts because I trusted my editors, you know, and I would do that. I did a book called 100 Best Books for Children, and whether I was editor of the Horn Book or whether I was a publisher or whether I'm where I am now, I'm always hunting for the best book for children. You know, my mantra is a quote by Walter de la Mare, only the rarest kind of best in anything can be good enough for the young. And I've stayed true to that for 52 years. So I've stayed true to that idea.
1: Final question. Right now, in this chapter of your life, what does success mean to you?
0: Success is writing a book I'm proud of. Some may sell better than others. It may start out rough. It may not look too good at the beginning. But if I have to go through 6 edits or 8 edits or 8 years on Pete Seeger, if I have to put in 8 years, at least by the end of the time, I have something. So I guess that's it. Just to be proud of my own work.
1: I want to say thank you so much for being our guest today on The Story Behind Her Success.
0: Oh, thank you, Candy.
1: And that's the story behind her success for this week. My thanks to author, editor, and literary critic of children's literature, Anita Selvig, fondly known as the fairy godmother of children's literature. Her website, anitasylvig.com. I'm always on the lookout for the next woman to profile. So if you know someone I should feature on the show, let me know about her. 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
4: Seeing some high volume out there on those roads today, folks. 93 northbound at exit.
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10: 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Todd, what happens to your home when a spouse enters a nursing home and no planning has been done? And is it different for single individuals?
11: Yeah, so very good question, and the answer is yes, it is different. 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
1: It's Chuck, Mike, and Tucker with you here. It's a Friday on the Financial Exchange. It's actually Friday everywhere on planet Earth at this very moment in time, I believe. I don't think it's Saturday anywhere yet.
2: Yeah, I don't know.
1: We're getting close to Saturday, but we're not there yet. In any case, our top story is not, in fact, what day of the week it is, but rather we continue to talk a little bit about what we are seeing in the bond market as it relates to the U.S. Treasury's plan to increase buybacks of U.S. Long-term debt and how different parts of the market are responding to that in recent days. So as I sit here right now, Michael, and you know it's serious when I go full Michael on you.
2: About the Michael, yeah.
1: U.S. 10-year Treasury is at 4.71%. Just prior to the Treasury making that buyback announcement, U.S. 10-year Treasury was at 4.7%. So effectively, there's been no change. We've round-tripped the entire thing at this point. And it raises the question, doesn't beg the question, but it raises it. What does the U.S. Treasury Secretary, Scott Bessent, actually want out of this? If it is materially lower long-term interest rates, then the market is effectively saying, you called? Fine. I raise. Back in your court. What are you going to do?
2: Yep.
1: That's pretty much where we are. If Bessent doesn't want lower long-term Treasury rates, and this is just a mechanical thing just to, you know, keep the plumbing, you know, going, then quite honestly, it raises the question of, like, okay, like, why now then?
2: The
1: like,
2: point,
1: what do you know that we don't? But I think ultimately the real meat of this, in my opinion, is the juxtaposition between what we're hearing from the Treasury and what we're hearing from the Fed, two different institutions that answer to different people on different timelines about different things. But we're clearly not seeing them singing from the same sheet of music. And this is why I think this is so problematic, is Kevin Warsh, first 3 months on the job, has said, look, I'm not going to spoon-feed you. His words, not mine. Tired of markets being spoon-fed. I'm not just going to spoon-feed you what we're going to do. Markets are going to have to interpret data, and then markets can do the work for us so that we don't have to do as much.
2: Yep, that's what he said.
1: Scott Bessent, who has a different set of guidelines. Remember, Kevin Warsh's job is to maintain price stability and full employment. Treasury Secretary, you have one job. Pay the bills. That's what you do. You pay the bills. You finance the government, and you make sure everyone gets paid. That's it. Plain and simple. Treasury Secretary's not trying to make money for the U.S. taxpayer. Treasury Secretary's not trying to find the next hot stock. Treasury Secretary is to, your job is to pay the bills and make sure the financial system keeps working. And so Bessent, through this action this week, is pretty much saying, guys, something's not working for me when it comes to paying the bills. Is that a bad interpretation, Mike, or is that accurate?
2: No, that seems to be accurate. Where it's coming from, whether it's actually plumbing issues or just a general distaste from the White House for mortgage rates that are this high and other borrowing costs that are this high, I think remains an open question. But my interpretation is he tried to talk down interest rates, and to your point, markets came back and said, yeah, talk isn't going to be enough. Talk is cheap. We're going to need to see more. And so like you said, you know, markets kind of raise the stakes here, and we will have to see where

0: The problem that you run into now is if you are a bond investor, part of the reason, like the way that bonds are priced is basically by knowing the risks that are out there and being able to say, okay, here are the risks that I see, and this is the interest that I demand in order to hold that risk. You're basically warehousing that risk. Well, how do I know what the rules of the road are? Who do I listen to? Do I listen to Scott Bessent or do I listen to Kevin Warsh? Because they're telling me very different things, and that affects how I look at this. And so if I don't know who to believe, well, in the absence of, you know, any, you know, new information about, you know, how the Treasury operates or how the Fed does, I kind of got to listen to Kevin Warsh. Because Warsh has the bazooka,
1: yeah.
0: Whereas Scott Bessent does not. What I mean by that is the Fed can print money. Treasury can't. Treasury can borrow money. But the Fed can print money. And you take the money printer over the money borrower any day. And that's, I think, what markets are doing right now is they're saying, look, Scott, you're telling us that, like, you want lower rates? The guy with the real bazooka is saying, I don't care what rates are. I'm going to believe him. Is that a bad interpretation?
1: No, look, I think Warsh really laid this out. He does not want to be... He does not want investors listening to him as the referee, right? Like, that was not his goal. He made it very clear that he wants markets trying to figure out, where things are going on their own without looking to him and the Federal Reserve as the referee. In the absence of that, Bessent has now stepped into that referee role. I don't know if anybody's going to listen to him, but he has made the decision to step into that referee role, and I don't know what Warsh is supposed to do about that now.
0: I'll make one point just that I think is interesting. Kevin Warsh isn't actually the referee. Kevin Warsh is the ball. I mean, you think about it. The way that bonds get priced is based on, okay, here's what we think the central bank is going to do because ultimately they can print money. Like, full stop. It's, okay, we're going to price this way because if X happens, the Fed or the Bank of Japan or the Bank of England or whoever it might be is going to have to move interest rates this way in order to, you know, get things to happen. Kevin Warsh is the ball. Like, you are playing what the Fed is going to do. Even if the Fed's not going to tell you what they're going to do, you're still playing that because they still are either going to, they're going to do one of three things. They're going to raise, they're going to cut, or they're going to do nothing. So you're still, like, Kevin Warsh is the ball regardless of whether he tells you he's the ball. Scott Bessent, you can make a case, is the referee. He does not have, like, the authority to do that. Treasury can borrow. They can't print money. They can't change interest rates at the drop of a hat. So I think this is going to be really interesting to see how the next 1 to 2 months play out. A lot of different cross currents that could take this in a lot of different directions. It is... Again, after just what's been like a slow, doldrummy summer where like not much interesting has happened in markets, in my opinion. Like, I mean, let's be honest, Mike. We've been talking about AI like 45 minutes a show for the summer. I'm just sick of it. Like, it's not like it's no one's fault. It's just there hasn't been anything interesting to talk about.
1: Yeah, we got some unanticipated excitement today.
0: Oh my goodness! Like, just I'm so happy we have something else to talk about, even if like it's not necessarily ideal. Hey, the next month or two is going to be really interesting because of this now.
1: Yeah.
0: Let's take a quick break. When we return, we've got Jackson Hole, the symposium for the Fed, coming up next week. We'll discuss what to expect after this.
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7: Mike, next week, the Federal Reserve heads to Jackson.

0: so in the context of a Fed chair that was doing, like I said, something completely different from Warsh. And that's what makes this interesting is, on the surface, you've set up a conflict between this Treasury Secretary and this Federal Reserve Chair, who, you know, both seems like they are pretty close with the President and see eye to eye with a lot of his views on things. And so, yeah, pretty fascinating stuff.
1: So the question's going to be, like, what are we actually going to get from Warsh on next Friday?
0: Mm.
1: And again, there are basically two ways that this can go. Like, it's kind of a binary outcome. Either Warsh is going to provide sufficient clarity, not on, like, what he's going to do, but just on his overall view of, like, the Federal Reserve and the role that it is going to play in conjunction with the Treasury, or he's not. And there are two very different outcomes for markets, depending on that. If we get a repeat of the July 29th performance, then this move in yields is not over. Because
0: the July 29th performance left pretty much every financial expert in, you know, complete confusion about how Warsh thinks about the policy that he's laying out.
1: Yes, to put this clear, the day before, okay, like if you want to know, like, how things moved immediately after, the day before that Fed meeting, the 10-year Treasury was at 4.588. 2 days after, it was at 4.75. So, like, okay, like, clear move around that. If you want to look at gold, just as an example, because gold's been getting a lot of chatter as well, you know, recently. Gold the day before closed at 4,028. A week later, on August 5th, it was up to 4,247. So, like, that kind of kicked things off, you know, on that move as well. So it's pretty clear that what we've seen over the course of August in rates and in precious metals and basically anything that is sensitive to the idea of, hey, how much trust is there in the U.S. Treasury market has been kind of getting hit, you know, over the course of the month.
0: Mm-hmm.
1: Not disastrous type stuff, but certainly stuff that should wake up a policymaker to say, okay, like, I need to do something before this becomes a disaster. And by the way, we talked about this. Every Fed chair gets tested at some point.
0: Yep.
1: And, you know, immediately after the first Fed meeting that Warsh presided over, where a lot of people, myself included, we were pretty complimentary. It was like, okay, like, this is good, but it's just one meeting, and we need to see more. We were saying that at the time. It's like, look, you can go and pull the tape from, like, the day after the Fed meeting or the week after that first Fed meeting in, I think it was late May or early June, I can't remember offhand. But we were sitting there and we said, hey, this is good, but he hasn't done anything yet.
0: Mm.
1: You know, like, he hasn't had to respond to anything yet. Jay Powell, back when he came on board, in late 2018, he famously made the comment, hey, our you know, program to wind down and to reduce the size of our balance sheet is on autopilot, and the market pressed him, and he said, you know what, not on autopilot anymore. And it might not have been what Jay wanted to do, but ultimately the market was telling him, Jay, you can't do this. This is not going to work. And so now you've got a market that, when you look at the signals that Fed chairs look at, yields, metals, like, anything that's telling you, hey, is there a policy error that's happening? Right now, they're quite honestly, like, they're kind of screaming, hey, you're about to do something you shouldn't.
0: Hmm.
1: And now we have to see, like, how they handle it. Is it just, the question is it the pizza that's the problem, or is it the box? Like, is what you're trying to do the issue, or did you just phrase it and package it wrong, and you just need to reset? We'll see. Let's take a quick break. When we return, we've got Wall Street Watch.
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14: 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Mike, as you get towards retirement, what are some of the considerations for whether you should stay in the property that you've been in for a while or consider moving to a new one?
15: To me, for most people, they come down to two factors. One would be financial, and two would be quality of life. Mm. And so, you know, first things first, right? I mean, you're heading to retirement. Did you do enough saving to be able to afford to live in the same place you did, with or without that mortgage, with where property taxes and insurance costs have been going? So that's probably number one. But the one that people kind of start to forget about is the quality of life. And so how close am I to family? How close am I to health care? And am I going to be safe in this house 20 years from now from a health care perspective?
14: It seems like for most people, they're going to have different priorities as far as which of those come first. So it very much is not here's what you do, but more here are the things you need to consider and then get to your own conclusion.
15: 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And so very often we do see that happen. Hey, I'm moving here because of taxes, and I didn't think about the other qualitative lifestyle pieces about that move.
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0: Mother.
1: Somber is not the right word. Yeah, but in any case, let's talk about the takeaways here. One is a takeaway that I think anybody close to the real estate space already knew. People aren't buying and selling homes, therefore people aren't going to Home Depot and Lowe's quite as much as they normally would. Sure. Like, pretty basic one, but for anybody that was expecting a blowout quarter from Home Depot and Lowe's, it's not going to happen until home purchase and sale volume ticks up in some meaningful way, which I don't expect to happen without a meaningful drop in interest rates, which is the whole thing that we're talking about for the first half hour of this show. So,
0: which, by the way, they're continuing to go up as we've gone through the show.
1: All
0: 10
1: right.
0: years gone up 2 basis points since we started.
1: Yeah. So, continued doubt about the Treasury's ability and willingness to go and do that. But yeah, until it happens, you can talk about, a continuing, slight increase in elevated purchases and sales of single-family residences, just as more people get used to these higher interest rates. But the idea of substantially higher just doesn't happen until rates move down. On the other side of the consumer space, Walmart, Target, TJX all reported earnings this week, and my general takeaway is that while the consumer is okay, they're a little bit stressed, and Walmart called this out specifically, that $4 a gallon seems to be some sort of psychological or, real dollar-wise breaking point for a lot of their customers, and so they are trading down, pulling back, and not going for as many high-end discretionary items as they might usually do.
0: Yeah, and look, I don't like to overreact to like any one particular quarter of earnings from even like from like a few companies here,
1: Sure.
0: just because some of this could be okay. Like people spent a bunch of money on the like World Cup, and so they didn't spend money at Walmart. Again, that's probably a dumb one, but
1: Sure. I get it.
0: yeah, there's other stuff that goes on, and here's the thing, that when we look at the overall credit card spending data, if you're looking at what Visa's telling you, if you're looking at what MasterCard's telling you, if you're looking at what the banks are telling you, if you look at what we're seeing just from, transaction reporting companies and things like that, none of them are signaling any overall problem with consumer spending.
1: Right.
0: So it might have just been that for this quarter, maybe it was a shift from retail to services. Like that's very possible. In terms of what we're seeing, I get that this week's retail earnings weren't great, and in particular the Walmart one's kind of like, ooh, like why is Walmart down 10%? But I'm just not sitting here like being like, hey, this is a huge problem right now.
1: Yeah, it does not seem like a big problem. If it were a big problem, you'd see same store sales declining. That's not what happened, right? Like same store sales were
0: Sure.
1: pretty flat for most of these guys. They are not warning investors about their future earnings coming down further. They're just saying, look, people are adjusting to these higher gas prices, and maybe it's going to mean tougher earnings for us in the future, but we don't think so. And so it was a rough-ish quarter. But sky isn't falling.
0: If you do want the piece to potentially be worried about, it's the fact that the savings rate has continued to dwindle, and maybe that's why the, spending growth has been as consistent as it's been overall, and that can only continue for so long. So if you want something to potentially be concerned about, that could be it. The counter to it is that the savings rate tends to be retroactively revised up in a lot of cases. And so I'm not sure it's worth making any noise about, just because a lot of times, we have the conversation like, oh, like the savings rate looks like it's going down. And then when they, go and have additional data a year from now, they're like, well, it didn't actually decline as much as we thought it did.
1: I'll also make the point, and not to sound insensitive to the average American consumer, not sure this story matters one bit right now to markets. Generally speaking, we're often focused on the consumer and, hey, how's the consumer doing? We're a consumer-driven economy. Right now,
0: Yeah.
1: we are not a consumer-driven economy. We're an AI and infrastructure-driven economy, and that won't last forever, in my opinion. But right now, how great the consumer is doing matters to retailers, matters to those consumers, might not matter to the stock market.
0: Yeah, I think that's a fair point as well. You probably don't want that to continue in perpetuity, but

0: again, the stuff that's been driving the market for the last 3-4 years has been AI. It hasn't been housing. It hasn't been the consumer. It's been AI. Let's take a quick break here. When we return, talk a little bit about what we're seeing in terms of healthcare costs and also ghost jobs. Are they, well, is it a spooky thing for Halloween or is it something bad? We'll discuss next.
1: Text us 617-362-1385 with your comments and questions about today's show and let us know what you think about the stories we're covering. This is the Financial Exchange Radio Network.
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0: hey, let's put those together. You know, and so you just end up with this mess that just people don't feel like they're getting the care that they want at the price that they want. And I find it very rare for people to just generally have any kind of good experience with the broader healthcare system as a whole.
1: I'll just share a story yesterday of two people that I heard from who were service members, military service members that were on TRICARE, which a lot of listeners are probably familiar with, you know, health insurance plan for a lot of military.
0: Yeah.
1: And the process of switching over on Medicare, ensuring that they had the right coverage, and you know, navigating that entire process so that Medicare would acknowledge that there is TRICARE in place and they could switch over and their spouse could stay on health insurance, was such a dramatic mess that the two people in the room that didn't know each other prior to ended up talking for a good half an hour about like how this actually works. In one case, you know, the woman whose spouse was a military service member found that her health insurance from I think it was Blue Cross Blue Shield covered more and was better than the TRICARE exposure. The average retiree has something like 35 different Medicare plans that they can choose from. Like,
0: good.
1: It's just a, pardon me, friggin' disaster. You know, it just is so immensely complicated that, yeah, we've created this beast that I don't see how you fix without completely breaking it and starting over. But for the time being, it means that, you know, whether you're on Medicare or whether you are on employee-provided health insurance or even getting it through the marketplace, all of those things have increased dramatically over the last few years and don't seem to be showing any sign of slowing down.
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0: Mike, as we head towards October, I want to talk about ghost jobs. Not actually related to Halloween. Thank you. Thank you. You don't get it based on that booing. It's just, it was a little too high-pitched, in my opinion. I need a ghost with a little.
1: Ooh, that sounds more like a ghoul or a yeah. No, I don't think I have it. I'm not gonna get the job.
0: What's Well, it's not just you, Michael. Because here's the thing.
4: Recommend.
0: When we talk about ghost jobs, we're not talking about you know, people who are hired to be ghosts, but in fact, we're talking about postings that are on job boards that supposedly have no intention of actually being filled. Now, I struggle to understand this because I've worked at two places in my adult life, so like my experience is not that broad, admittedly. The first place was for 2 days, so I didn't really understand the hiring process there. But I've been in the same place for 17 years now, and I've never seen a ghost job posted by us. Every time there's been one, it's been, okay, we have a need and we need to hire, and here's, you know, the role that we're hiring for. So I struggle to understand the reasons laid out in this piece, even why companies would post jobs that they don't intend on hiring.
1: I think this does exist, and I don't think it's a full intent on not hiring, but I think it is a concept of, we don't need a person, but if we find an impeccable candidate that, you know, is just going to, you know, raise our organization to a higher level, then we would hire them. So we're just going to leave a job open permanently with that hopes of finding the needle in the haystack.
0: Okay. So
1: I think that exists.
0: So let's I will concede that it exists, even though I don't apply for jobs. I've been in the same place for 17 years. So I concede that it exists. Why is this a problem worthy of government intervention?
1: It is not. Because it makes people upset.
0: You know what makes me upset? Lots of stuff. Yeah. You know what I don't do? Say, oh, the government needs to help me. Because the government exists to solve the problems between people that are unsolvable on their own.
1: Right.
0: Things like, oh, do you want to have, like, a private army? No, probably not. You don't want Chuck's private army fighting Mike's private army, so you have the U.S. Army.
1: If there were only one employer in the country, and they were posting jobs that they never intended to fill, I, again, would you look at that and say, you know, this might be not the most competitive situation. We should do something about it.
0: Correct, but
1: that's not what's happening.
0: Let's say that I am looking for a job. Actually, let's say I'm the woman that is cited in this piece who has applied to 3,000 jobs in the last year.
1: How do you even do that?
0: I mean, 10 a day for a year gets you there. And I got to be honest, when I was applying to jobs out of college, I applied to, I think it was around 100 or so. I got like two interviews out of the whole thing.
1: Yeah.
0: And that was, you know, over, you know, a few months. And like, jobs sucks. Like, I get it. But she's applied to 3,000 jobs, so let's say that's 10 a day over the last year. In terms of, let's even say that 500 of those are ghost jobs, because the estimate that's in here from a company called Greenhouse is 19% of jobs advertised on digital job boards are ghost jobs. That still means that she applied to 2,500 real ones during that time. What's the cost to her? What's the net loss to her by virtue of those other applications she made? Like, she took up some of her time.
1: Fractional.
0: But she still applied to all these other jobs and hasn't gotten those yet.
1: Yeah, and I'll also say, the only way that you can crack down on this, even if you thought it was a good idea, which I don't, would be by penalizing employers.
0: Well, and how do you prove a job is a ghost job?
1: Right, and I don't think you can. So I think the only way to do it would be to put in a financial disincentive to post ghost jobs, which is a stupid idea. Like, hey, we are going to tax job postings at the rate of $30 a year. That would do it, because if you're an employer that doesn't actually want to hire, you're not going to pay the fee to post a job. But what a terrible disincentive to hire people.
0: The plus side is that the DOL could finally have a Ghostbusters division.
1: Ooh. Now we're talking.
0: Which,
1: who are you going to call?
0: But yeah, let's be honest. This is not a problem worthy of government intervention. There are plenty of other ones where we can say, yeah, like, problem. This, I just don't think, rises to that level. Let's take a quick break. Hour 2, coming up in a bit.

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1: 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But that isn't always the case. Cushing & Dolan has created a new guide called Last Minute Medicaid Eligibility. In it, you'll learn how Medicaid eligibility works, get information about last-minute planning options that may still be available, the mistakes that could come.

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8: 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And today we're talking about techniques that can help protect your assets from long-term care expenses last minute. Todd, is the healthy spouse allowed to keep anything when the sick spouse enters a nursing home? And what happens if the sick spouse has the majority of the income?
9: Great question, because when you're talking about applying for Medicaid last minute, or when someone enters a nursing home and you want to do this last minute, they're going to look at both assets and income, right? 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By the way, if you're single, you only get to keep $2,000 in assets. 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
1: Chuck, Mike Tucker here on the Financial Exchange. And as we kick things off, we've got equity markets rallying after, you know, kind of just not really a, not really a great week.
2: A weak week.
1: If we're going to call it a, call it what it is. But today we got the S&P 500 up 0.5%, Dow's up 0.75%, NASDAQ Composite up about 0.5% as well. So all the major U.S. indices in the green today, which is always nice to see on a Friday. Like, you want to end the week on a good note, even if the week didn't go particularly well for markets. U.S. 10-year Treasury up 3 basis points to 4.728%. So even with the news of the increased buyback programs that was announced on Wednesday, Treasury yields back above where they were at the close of Tuesday's trading. So you've got that dynamic at play. Even with interest rates rising today, dollar index down 0.01%. So basically flat, but the dollar's telling you, I'm not coming back with that. That's not happening. And concurrently, gold, remember, rising rates tend to put pressure on gold. Gold's up another $74 an ounce today to $46.46. So gold continuing to chug along as even with interest rates moving up across the yield curve today. Crude oil down 20 cents a barrel to $86.63 on West Texas Intermediate. AAA National average for gas prices, though, up another 0.5 cent overnight to $4.11. And diesel up another 3 cents to $5.57. We are now just 24 cents away from all-time highs on diesel, and I was taking a look at diesel crack spreads today, which are now nosing above $103.75. So based on what we're seeing on cracks and on oil, diesel's probably getting into the, I mean, we're at 557 now, you're probably in the mid 560s sometime early next week, and we'll have to see where things go, but a real chance that we hit all-time highs on diesel in the next 2 to 3 weeks if the status quo is maintained in the Middle East and in Russia as well.
2: Chuck, my opinion, financial story of the week has been the Bessent Treasury action in the bond market.
1: Yeah.
2: And what we've seen
1: financial
2: there.
1: Story of like the second half of the year.
2: Agreed. So, you know, context-wise, every time that there's turmoil in interest rates in bond markets, every author out there starts talking about the deficit again and you know, what's causing it. And I want to acknowledge for a moment that we've crossed the $40 trillion threshold, so congratulations, all U.S. taxpayers. We now have $40 trillion worth of debt, and that doubled from, what was that? How long did it take to double? 10 years?
1: I don't know.
2: Something like that.
1: Fast.
2: Not long. So, you know, there's this new, you know, again, set of articles being printed about how the deficit's driving all of this. I'll just take a moment to throw out other theories that, you know, could be driving interest rates higher. One would just be, you know, expected stock market returns. If you think that, you know, we're headed to an extraordinary market expansion and excitement about AI, then you might say, hey, I'm going to demand higher interest on risk-free assets that have nothing to do with that in order to not play in that space. It could have any number of different things to do with economic expansion, inflation expectations, devaluation of the dollar, some of which may or may not be related to the deficit. But

0: in. Like, you know, anyone listening to our show,
1: Iraqi dinar.
0: Most of you probably have U.S. bank accounts. And my question would be, okay, like, so do you want to take the dollars in your bank account and, like, convert them into Chinese yuan? Do you want to convert them into euros? Do you want to convert them into euros? Do you want to convert them into yen? Do you want to convert them into reals? Do you want to convert them into pesos? If you can, if you're not personally willing to do that, then full stop. Like, you're just worried about something in your head that you're not actually taking seriously, because your actions are not matching up with what you're thinking about. But the second piece is, okay, if you're not willing to do that, why would a multi-billion dollar company be willing to do that? You know, let's say that you are, I don't know, you're Delta Airlines as an example. Do you suddenly demand to be paid in yuan?
1: Or gold?
0: No, like, that's or, dumb. That, like, that makes holdings. Absolutely no sense. Like, no. You don't. And so, look, I'm not saying that the U.S. dollar is perfect. Ultimately, here's the secret. Any of these currencies that are out there, they're all bound for the same place in the long run, which is the toilet. And that's fine. Like, you can, like, there's no problem with that. What you have to understand is when people hear about, oh, like, you know, the dollar's going to be replaced, what they immediately think of is, like, I'm going to lose everything that I have. And that's just not how it fundamentally works. It's just not how it fundamentally works. In fact, the thing that you got to remember, a weaker dollar is actually, at least in the last 20 years, a really good thing for, you know, local asset prices. Tends to be really good for the U.S. stock market in the short term. I'm not saying that this is good, like, overall. And it tends to be good for other asset prices, hard assets and things like that. So I'm not saying that there's nothing wrong. Trust me, there's plenty wrong. The folks that get elected to the Senate this fall will be the first ones that have their term coincide with when Social Security is scheduled to run out of money. By the way, if you want to talk about the budget deficit, Social Security is 22% of our spending year-to-date in fiscal year 2026. Medicare is 15. Interest is 15, which means those three items, I did the math so you don't have to, they're 52% of federal spending.
1: How much is defense? The other 48?
0: Defense is 13. Yeah. And so, like, you're at 65% of federal spending from those four categories. Like, you're not fixing this with, like, the Department of Education. You're not fixing this with DOT. You're not fixing it with DOA. You're not fixing it with DOE. Like, if you want to fix the budget, you got to deal with Social Security, Medicare, and defense. No one wants to do that, so we're not going to do that, and that's fine. But ultimately, it can cause problems at some point. Is it what's causing, like, higher yields right now? I don't think so. Maybe it's an ancillary factor, but no one really knows, if we're being honest. Like, Treasury moves on any particular day, especially, by the way, like, I think you got to remember, you get towards end of the month, like next week, you get all kinds of mechanical things that happen. There's companies that have to make end-of-month payments either in dollars or, you know, taking dollars in order to move them into a different currency. Like, all kinds of weird stuff happens end of month. So my big thing is, you got to be humble on this stuff. And when I say, like, that a lot of these things are, like, dumb, what I mean by that is that the certainty about them is dumb.
1: Yeah.
0: Like I don't think any of these things are inherently possible. But if there's one thing I've learned in 17 years in financial services, being certain about anything is dumb. Like, it's what it is. You got to be humble. Otherwise, the market will humble you. Like, it will absolutely rake you over the coals. I don't know why you would rake anything over coals, but someone must have at some point. So let's take a quick break. When we return, we have, I know we got a couple things. Let me make sure I get this right. We have trivia next, and then we're going to be talking about artificial intelligence.
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9: 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Time for trivia here on The Financial Exchange, Friday Trivia. And on this day, back in 1959, Hawaii joined the Union to become the 50th

0: reading it. Yeah. I was literally reading it. I'm like, where is my phone?
1: Yeah.
0: So occasionally the brain just doesn't wake up the same time the body does. Anthropic, according to a report from Bloomberg, expects to beat or match the size of SpaceX's record IPO. Okay. Good luck with that.
2: It's a lot of money. So what's going on right now? Anthropic's touring the country, has their leadership out there, stoking the flames of interest in their IPO. This is what companies do before they go public, is they talk to investment managers and all sorts of organizations about interest in their shares. There's strict rules they have to follow on all of this, but they're trying to gauge how much interest there is in shares of this currently privately held company. The numbers that I had heard tossed out, I think only like 8 weeks ago, were about half of what they are talking about today, which is, you know, if you're going to match or exceed SpaceX's IPO, $2 trillion valuation, $75 billion worth of shares hitting the market, the biggest ever IPO in history. That's a pretty high benchmark to clear.
0: It is, and the other piece is the revenue growth that they saw earlier this year is slowing down, you know, so it's kind of like, okay, like, what are you actually getting for this?
2: It's not unlike SpaceX.
0: Was SpaceX slowing down?
2: I thought so.
0: Or was
2: so.
0: It just, like, not that impressive? Like
2: generally.
0: Don't get me wrong. Like, look, they're growing at, what, like 30% year over year, I think, which is, it's fine. Like, it's not nothing, but when, you know, you're pricing things how they are, okay, like, you know, you got to have some real meat behind that. And look, maybe with some of the acquisitions they've made, like Cursor, maybe they will. So, again, let's see where things go. The piece that's buried in this that I despise, and again, I don't use that word lightly. I'll quote here. Anthropic is considering adopting a so-called supervoting shares that would give Chief Executive Officer Dario Amodei, who owns about a 2% stake, and his fellow co-founders greater control over the company, a person familiar with the matter said. This is the same kind of stuff that Zuck does. It's the same kind of stuff that Elon... Like, this is the stuff that really bothers me from a corporate governance perspective.
2: Yeah.
0: Because it basically means that if they end up going that route, okay, like, yeah, he doesn't own, you know, more than 2% of the company, but he and a couple other, you know, key partners can basically never be ousted because they have controlling stakes of voting shares. And that really bothers me from a corporate governance perspective, and I can't stand when companies do this because, hey, look, if you really believe that you're the guy,
2: then don't sell your shares to the public.
0: Well, not even that. Then put your money where your mouth is and do such a good job that the board will never fire you.
2: Yeah.
0: Or, hey, like, do what Steve Jobs did. Great, the board fired me. Okay, I'll go start another company, and when you guys come crawling back to me in 5 years for me to save you, then I'll save you. You know, like, but if you're not the guy, then we got to know that you're not the guy and be able to get rid of you. So the super voting stuff really bothers me more than any talk about the valuation or whatever. Look, there's plenty of hype here. I understand why these kinds of valuations are being talked about. Are they legitimate in terms of, like, are these companies going to be worth it? I got no idea what it's going to look like 5 years from now. I have no idea if $2 trillion is, you know, crazy high or crazy low, which is why these companies are investing as much as they are, because the upside, if this works the way they hope, is insane. But the stuff that bothers me is, like, look, if you really think you're, like, the guy to run the company, then you don't need the super voting shares so that you can never be voted out, man.
2: Mm-hmm. Yep.
0: Either actually believe in yourself or don't. Don't do this where you're like, yeah, like, I'm the only one who can lead us, which is why you can never vote me out. Well, no, then you're actually not the only one who can lead us. You've just given us no other option.
2: Yeah, I do not like it either. Plenty of companies do it. They would be in very good company, but it does leave a little bit of... Well, it leaves you as a shareholder with very little control over the direction of the company's future.
0: So we head towards the bottom of the hour. Stocks remain positive. S&P's up 35 points. Dow's up 393. NASDAQ Composite's up 100. 10-year Treasury still up 3.8 basis points to 4.736%. And gold still catching a bid, up another $82 an ounce to $46.53. We're going to take a quick break when we return.

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0: 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Mike, when we look at the considerations for people in their housing and retirement, one that comes up are these continuing care retirement communities, CCRCs, or age-in-place communities as they're known. How does someone make a decision about looking at one of those?
2: Well, I think the first, obviously you have to sort out your priorities, but the first thing is to think long-term about this. And what people sometimes overlook with these places is that term continuing care means that they adapt to your needs over time, but they do not just allow anyone in. In a lot of cases, they will have cognitive and physical tests that you need to pass in order to be accepted into these communities that then will provide all sorts of care later in life. And so I think early on is always better if you're considering that sort of thing.
0: The financial aspect of these also has a number of considerations as well in terms of what's actually affordable given your particular budget and liquidity.
2: Do I need a buy-in? 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What are my options for later in life? And then all sorts of tax considerations. Hey, I really want an income tax-free estate. Well, is that worth it if I'm going to be paying more in property taxes given the composition of my assets and income? All of these really important considerations.
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0: That would, of course, be Delaware.
1: I'm in Delaware.
0: Yes, and Roberto from Tulsa, Oklahoma is our winner today. Roberto's listening on Sirius XM, taking home a Financial Exchange Show t-shirt. 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
2: What state do you think has the most unusual or the most unexpected admission date?
3: What
2: state?
3: No, I heard you.
2: has the most unusual admission date to the union? It's not Massachusetts. Massachusetts was, I think, sixth.
4: Yeah.
3: New York?
2: New York was in the top 10. Maybe it was like top 11 or 12. So it was in there.
0: Pennsylvania?
4: I don't know, Chuck. What do you got?
2: The one that, again, like, you got to think about it. The one that always gets me is Maine, which people don't realize. Like, a lot of people outside of Maine and New England don't realize that Maine was part of Massachusetts for most of its time. There's actually, like, some, you know, long-running, you know, resentment on both sides, I think, about Maine. But Maine didn't become its own state until 1820. Hmm. It was part of Massachusetts until then, and then immediately became a state that was admitted to the Union shortly after it became its own state. But that one always gets me, because, like, you look at the states that surround it in terms of, you know, the order of admission, and it's surrounded by Illinois, Alabama, Missouri, and Arkansas, which makes sense. It's like, oh, yeah, we're going, like, south and west. And then Maine's just right in there, and you're like, wait a minute. What gives? And it's because Maine used to be part of Massachusetts until 1820. So there's that. Happy 226th birthday, Maine, or 206th birthday. It's great. Piece of the Wall Street Journal. When your bumper 401k is a tax problem waiting to happen.
4: If you have a bumper 401k, it's a pretty good problem to have.
2: You know, there's an old quote that I like to use. I don't know who had it originally, but everyone's got money problems. Warren Buffett's got money problems. Guy who is, you know, completely broke has money problems. Mm. You want Warren Buffett's money problems.
4: Yeah. Yeah, if I had to take my pick, that's where I would go. So what they're actually referring to here is a phenomenon that you may or may not be familiar with, but that at 75 these days for anybody that's born, what is it, after 1960, I believe it is going to have a required distribution from their 401k, IRA, any of those tax-deferred retirement accounts. And what they're referring to here is that is, you know, the tax problem that could happen is those forced distributions, or even if they're not forced, just voluntary distributions that you might want to take, right? Hey, we're buying a new house this year, and we are hoping to, you know, buy it and then sell our existing home rather than try and do that fun maneuver where you sell it, buy it at the same time, have some sort of lease back and all that mess. Well, how are you going to do it if all of your money is in a 401k or an IRA? It's pretty darn difficult to do. And so that's the tax problem that a lot of folks face is, I've done an excellent job saving for retirement, but it's all in this pre-tax bucket. And so not only do I have a future RMD required minimum distribution tax scenario that's developing, but if I have any, you know, plans that diverge from the expected state of things, and I need more money in 1 year, then I'm going to burden myself from a tax perspective. So, I mean, I hesitate to tell people, though, Chuck, that they shouldn't be saving as much as humanly possible into their 401ks, because for the vast majority of people, they're not going to get to the point where it's too much.
2: I think the question that gets asked an awful lot, and the one that is worth considering now that they're basically not standard, but they're in just about every 401k in America, is traditional 401k versus Roth.
4: Yeah.
2: You know, that's the one worth asking. And most of the time, again, we come back to the idea of being humble. Do any of us actually know, like, if you are young and listening to this, and I'll define young as under 45, okay, because it makes me still qualify as young.
3: Yay.
2: Right? Thank you. If you're young and listening to this, do you know what tax rates are going to look like when you retire?
4: I sure don't.
2: No. The conventional answer is, okay, if your tax rate now is going to be lower than when you retire,

0: retire, you do the Roth. If your tax rate now is higher than when you retire, you do the traditional. So I think if you don't know where tax rates are going to be, because none of us do, then the obvious answer is, okay, you can hedge your bets and send part of your retirement contribution to the traditional and part to the Roth. That can skew based on like your personal thoughts on where that difference in tax rates may be. So maybe you say, okay, I'll do 50% into the Roth, 50 into the traditional. Maybe you're 75-25 one way. But that's a way that you can approach this as well to manage different tax qualifications for different buckets of money as you get older.
1: Yeah. Here in New England, there's another added factor there of so many people in this area live in one state and work in another, or work for a company that's in another. Yep. And so I know plenty of folks who live in southern New Hampshire, for example, but get taxed in Massachusetts because that's where they derive their work income. Okay, that adds to the factor of what tax rate am I going to be in when I retire, because I might be able to avoid Massachusetts income taxes by funding a traditional 401k and then avoid it on the way out by not living in Massachusetts. A little tougher if you live in Oklahoma City, for example, where you're hours from another city where you might work, but entirely possible when you are talking about Rhode Island, Connecticut, New York City. These are all very different types of places where your tax rates can vary a lot depending on where you work and live. 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
0: The worst time to make a housing decision is when you don't have a choice. This is Chuck Zotta from the Armstrong Advisory Group. Too often, people don't think about their next home until a health issue or the upkeep of a house makes the decision for them. If you start planning now, you can take your time, explore your options, and make decisions that fit your retirement goals instead of reacting to a crisis. In our new guide called Navigating Retirement Housing Choices, you'll learn about downsizing, 55-plus communities, continuing care retirement communities, assisted living, and the important questions to ask before making one of retirement's biggest decisions.

0: reports that we saw this morning for January were slightly higher than expectations, but I would say within a rounding error of overall expectations for what we would see from the headline numbers. So let's start right there. Headline inflation up 0.5% month over month. I believe expectations were for a 0.4% increase. Year over year, 6.4% year over year. So a decline from last month, but again, slightly hotter than was anticipated, I believe.
1: Yeah, I think we'd been lulled into a sense in markets, not us, just collectively we, the whole country, investors.

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1: Ladies and gentlemen, The Weeknd.
2: As promised, we're now joined by the one, the only, Paul LaMonica from Barron's. There might be other Paul LaMonicas in the world, but not from Barron's. There are not. Yeah, Paul, correct. How are you doing today?
3: I'm good, thanks. How are you?
2: Doing well. So we've seen in recent weeks a flurry of U.S. IPOs that people have been excited about, most notably SpaceX. You've got other ones coming down the road. But also, China has seen a number of IPOs that have gone gangbusters with, you know, some of these up 500-600% on their first day, kind of reminiscent of what it used to be like back in the dot-com bubble where you could, you know, quadruple your money in the first day of trading on IPOs. And I'm curious, what's driving the excitement about these Chinese companies here?
3: Yeah, it's great. Two in particular of interest, Unitree Robotics, humanoid robotics, so competes with Tesla in that regard. You know, that was up over 460% on its first day. And CXMT, a AI chip company, also surging nearly 500% last month when it debuted. I think you're right in some respects that the one notable comparison to the late 90s is that a lot of those companies in China are pricing their shares at a very low conservative price to attract retail investors, and that is reminiscent of what happened in the late 90s with some companies that no longer exist. The big difference, though, is that the listing standards in China and on Shanghai's Star Market, where these companies are trading, are much more stringent, and it takes a longer time for companies to get through all the regulatory hurdles and hoops and pass muster before they can begin trading. So people, I've quoted in the story, talk about how the companies will price the offerings conservatively to try and get approval, and that does lead to these big pops. But these are not fly-by-night companies like the dot-coms of yesteryear.
2: Paul, when you look at the overall performance of Chinese equity markets in the last 5-10 years, you know, I'm just looking at the MSCI China total return index, or index total return. Chinese markets effectively flat over the last 5 years, whereas the S&P 500 has almost doubled. What is getting investors so excited about these, given the overall lackluster performance that we've seen in Chinese markets for the last 5 years?
3: Yeah, it's a fantastic question. I think the excitement is largely surrounding the expectation that Beijing wants to be a leader in industries like chips, in industries like robotics. So these are companies that are designed or are going to be set up to do well by, you know, the state-run economy that essentially is China. But you have to keep in mind, and I think this is one of the reasons why Chinese stocks maybe have lagged the U.S. Over the past couple of years, there are always going to be concerns about when the Chinese government decides to change its mind and be more strict and enforce regulations. And, the days of where's Jack Ma? Remember when we were all wondering where the founder of Alibaba, one of the most prominent companies and has a U.S. stock listing, where was he? I mean, that's something that you're never going to have in the U.S. For all of the craziness that can happen in Washington sometimes, particularly in the past couple of years, I don't think you're ever going to have an environment where people are going to say, where's Tim Cook? Where's Jensen Huang? Where's David Solomon at Goldman Sachs? I mean, CEOs are pretty prominent in the United States. Where's Elon Musk? Where is it, Elon Musk? That's not going to happen to the same extent in the U.S. That's always going to be, I think, a risk for investors looking at Chinese stocks. And it's also important with these companies that I'm talking about, you can't even probably get in easily as a U.S. investor. These are companies that are designed really for the domestic trader in China. There are ETFs that own them, so that's the best way if you're interested in these companies.
2: You outlined one of the risks, which is, okay, maybe the business becomes, you know, less favored by the Chinese government. But another one is, hey, what if the Chinese government incentivizes them to over

0: produce driving profits down, because that's something that we see in quite a few of these industries. The most recent one being, look what we're seeing with a lot of these Chinese EV makers, where they've produced too many vehicles, and yes, like, they're trying to sell them cheaply overseas now, but part of that is because they can't sell them all domestically.
1: Yeah, it's a great question. I think that there are always going to be concerns about what Chinese companies are doing, not just for their own economic benefit, but what it means for the economies of the U.S. and competition, and what that means politically. So, you know, you look at things like DeepSeek and some of these chip companies as well, they may look to undercut the likes of NVIDIA and Broadcom and other major American chip giants, because that's a smart political thing to do. But that isn't necessarily going to be great for the stock prices of some of these Chinese companies that are going public, if they have to, you know, take a margin hit for the greater political gains that Beijing is trying to accomplish.
0: Very good. Paul, appreciate you joining us today, and I hope you have a fantastic weekend.
1: Thanks a lot. Same to you guys.
0: That is Paul LaMonica with Barron's, talking about some of the recent Chinese IPOs. Mike, what do you got for me that we haven't covered yet?
2: Chuck, your talk of the Chinese automobile industry reminded me of another overbuilt boom-bust bubble industry in China, which was their real estate market. The founder of China's Evergrande Group. Remember Evergrande?
0: Evergrande.
2: Yeah, the liquidated property developer. He was sentenced to life in prison on Thursday by a Chinese court. He pled guilty to several charges, including fraud, corporate bribery, and illegally taking public deposits, all of which were probably true. But really what happened here is he pushed for expansion. He made the Chinese government look bad by doing exactly what they wanted him to do, which was expand real estate at a very dramatic rate. And then when it all went bad, they needed a scapegoat, would be my read on this. So his former companies were fined a total of $2.3 billion. He lost everything. He's going to spend the rest of his life in a Chinese prison. But, you know, reality here is, you do wrong by the Chinese government, see you later. You'll never be heard from again.
0: Yeah, it's again, I'm not entirely surprised by this story, unfortunately. Taking a look at markets as we head towards the top of the hour. Equity markets stretching their legs topside right now. Dow's up almost 1%, 473 points. The S&P up 52 points, about 0.2%. And the NASDAQ Composite up 186 right now, up about 0.75% there. So equities in the green, bonds still selling off a little bit. Dollar is flat. Hope you all have a great weekend, and we'll see you back here on Monday on the Financial Exchange.

0: This is Tucker Silva of the Financial Exchange Show, and I'm joined today by estate planning attorney Todd Lutsky from the law firm of Cushing & Dolan with your Financial Exchange quick tip of the day. And today we're talking about techniques that can help protect your assets from long-term care expenses last minute. Todd, is the healthy spouse allowed to keep anything when the sick spouse enters a nursing home? And what happens if the sick spouse has the majority of the income?
1: Great question, because when you're talking about applying for Medicaid last minute, or when someone enters a nursing home and you want to do this last minute, they're going to look at both assets and income, right? So from an asset standpoint, as a married couple, they do allow you to keep approximately $148,000. That piece is indexed for inflation or changes every year. The sick spouse is allowed to keep $2,000. So you're around $150,000 of total assets that you can keep. By the way, if you're single, you only get to keep $2,000 in assets. From an income perspective, the good news is that the healthy spouse can keep all of the healthy spouse's income, Social Security, pension, you name it. And so it does not matter.

0: these places is that term continuing care means that they adapt to your needs over time, but they do not just allow anyone in. In a lot of cases, they will have cognitive and physical tests that you need to pass in order to be accepted into these communities that then will provide all sorts of care later in life. And so I think early on is always better if you're considering that sort of thing.
1: The financial aspect of these also has a number of considerations as well in terms of what's actually affordable given your particular budget and liquidity.
0: Do I need a buy-in? Am I going to rent a place? What are my options for later in life? And then all sorts of tax considerations. Hey, I really want an income tax-free state. Well, is that worth it if I'm going to be paying more in property taxes given the composition of my assets and income? All of these really important considerations.
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3: Here is my forecast for this evening. It'll be overcast. It can be a shower or some patchy drizzle. Expect a low temperature of 65. Tomorrow it'll be mostly cloudy. Expect a high temperature of 74. And for Sunday it'll be mainly cloudy with showers and patchy drizzle. We'll have a high temperature of 78. On the Money Matters Radio Network, I'm meteorologist Mike Redden.
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2: 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If you need assistance in any of these areas or have a question about another issue that may affect your future, call 866-848-5699 to make an appointment. 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Now, here are your hosts, Todd Lutsky and Susan Powers.
9: Welcome into the Legal Exchange with Todd Lutsky. I'm Susan Powers, a financial advisor with the Armstrong Advisory Group, and I'm joined by Todd Lutsky, a partner with the law firm of Cushing & Dolan with a master's in taxation. Welcome, Todd. How are you?
10: Never better, Susan. How are you?
9: I'm great, thank you. What do you have for us this week?
10: I have a couple of cases, one out of New Hampshire and one out of Connecticut. First one is, you know, basically how to handle real estate, right? So in a case like this, there was property put in a trust, but how they ended up trying to divide the trust assets when it came to real estate caused all the problems. And so we're going to show you how we do it to sort of fix that problem. And it actually led me into a real life story that I had just the other day on a situation where I used our Cushing & Dolan language and as a solution
9: nice
10: to this family.

0: estate and how to deal with real estate. Even though they had a trust, worked great, but had a couple of glitches. So everybody has real estate. We want to learn how to deal with real estate when you're giving it away. Then we flip over to Connecticut, and this is a situation where it's like there was no planning done, not even a will. And again, please do a will if you're not going to do anything else. We're going to learn from this because you need to know who's in and who's out. And when you have the intestate succession statute apply, sometimes you don't know who that is. Like in this case, where one of the participants said, I wasn't listed, but I should have been listed. But clearly this person was born out of wedlock and we have all kind of problems. And it was the male who died. So you're going to have issues here. And again, Cushing and Dolan has language that actually
1: little soap opera
0: prevent this kind of thing from happening. So I'm gonna share with you that, which that's actually a very interesting case. So lots to talk about today. And of course, always, we are approaching, getting closer and closer to the end of the month, folks. It's the last minute Medicaid eligibility guide. You know, we talk about all these cases with all this planning involved, but you know, at the end of the day, you might find yourself suddenly in a nursing home. Mm-hmm. You don't always plan for that, and something happens and you're in. And so for people who have done their planning and have protected assets, there's still going to be assets that need to be dealt with. And for people who haven't, of course, this guide is great because it really shows us, you know, what's countable, what's non-countable. It explains to you how to deal with, you know, certain assets like homes and vacation homes and rentals and things like that. So they're all treated differently, whether you're married or single. So very important that you understand, don't just write the check. Call and learn what you can do last minute if you're faced with these things. 866-848-5699 or LegalExchangeShow.com. 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And you can download it there and always go to Cushing Dolan PC on our Instagram page for more. New Hampshire.
1: Mm-hmm.
0: Let's head there. So in this case, we have Pam Moffitt, who died in 2021. And Pam's trust directed that the assets to be distributed equally to her three kids and appointed Nathaniel as successor trustee. Well, Nate, in 2023, 2 years later, filed an action to petition to partition the two adjacent properties, 33 and 34 Kings Highway. 34 apparently had always been in the family, used as a summer home by the Moffitt parents.
1: Okay.
0: Well, Nate apparently on 33, Nate had purchased 33 Kings Highway on Pam's behalf. Pam's the one who died. On Pam's behalf, that's just weird, using Pam's trust money to buy it. That's interesting. Nate and his wife moved in, and then they used more money from the trust to renovate this property.
1: Seems a little bit self-serving, yes?
0: Yeah, so needless to say, the petition, he petitioned the court and asked the court to grant him 33 and sell 34 because, you know, he bought 33. So, okay. So Sarah, on the other hand, moved to dismiss the petition and said Nate breached his fiduciary duty and altered and alternatively, he breached his fiduciary duty and alternatively wanted to award 34 Kings Highway to her. Well, the probate court did ultimately award 34 to Sarah and 33 to Nate. But they also found that he did breach his fiduciary duty by not distributing out 34 to Sarah and by living there without paying rent.
1: Mm-hmm.
0: And the court ordered him to repay the trust for the money, the fees associated with the costs of litigation, etc.
1: Good.
0: Well, he appealed.
1: Of course he did.
0: Yeah. And both the appellate court and the Supreme Court did affirm the probate court and said, no, there was no really reason to not distribute the

0: want to keep it that way.
1: Which is a warm feeling.
0: It is.
1: However.
0: And I'm like, I like that you want to keep it that way, but two of your kids are in California, one's here, and it's very possible that they're not all going to want what you want.
1: Yeah.
0: And we can't really force that issue, but we also don't want any hard feelings.
1: Mm-hmm.
0: And the other daughter that was there said the same thing. I just want to keep it, you know, I don't want them to not like me, but I need to live there. But I don't want to have exclusive right to live there because then they're going to feel bad. And and it's on and on. So I said, look, we have language and the trust that I think will work here as it works for many people, right? We force the sale unless all of you want it. See, so now when you die, we can just ask all three and say, hey, what do you want?
1: Right.
0: If your head is still in the game like it is now and you really want to live there and share it, we'll put it in your three buckets.
1: Mm-hmm.
0: Not only will we put it in your three buckets, we'll divorce-proof those buckets and keep it in the family so when you pass away, it'll get to the grandkids, which is what mom wanted.
1: Yeah.
0: Keep it in the bloodline as long as possible. So we'll put the protection language in there.
1: What if only one of them wants it, though?
0: And that's really why I think that one daughter was saying, you know, I want to make sure that I don't want to force people, but I don't want to feel like I'm the exclusive owner.
1: Mm-hmm.
0: Hey, someone's out in California and says, I don't want the headaches, the liabilities. I just want my money.
1: Yeah.
0: Well, then the two of you that do want it can buy out only the interest of the one who doesn't. Right? So it's not as much money to come up with. Yet it gave everybody an opportunity, an equal opportunity to either keep it or not and not be treated unequally.
1: Yeah.
0: She's like, well, this should work. So we had to basically put this together, and that's what we're doing. It would have been better if they did that in this case. So folks, that's the kind of language that needs to be in your trust when you're dealing with real estate. Now, great planning, but again, we run into these situations last minute where someone ends up in a nursing home, and I want you to get the guide, last minute Medicaid eligibility guide, as to how to protect assets that are not yet protected last minute. Some are countable, some are non-countable. Treated differently for married versus single people. Don't just write the check. 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
3: Hi, this is Chuck and Mike from the Armstrong Advisory Group. We have a guide available this month titled Navigating Retirement Housing Choices. Mike, when we look at the considerations for people in their housing and retirement, one that comes up are these continuing care retirement communities, CCRCs, or age-in-place communities as they're known. How does someone make a decision about looking at one of those?
4: Well, I think the first, obviously you have to sort out your priorities, but the first thing is to think long term about this. And what people sometimes overlook with these places is that term continuing care means that they adapt to your needs over time, but they do not just allow anyone in. In a lot of cases, they will have cognitive and physical tests that you need to pass in order to be accepted into these communities that then will provide all sorts of care later in life. And so I think early on is always better if you're considering that sort of thing.
3: The financial aspect of these also has a number of considerations as well in terms of what's actually affordable given your particular budget and liquidity.
4: Do I need a buy-in? Am I going to rent a place? What are my options for later in life? And then all sorts of tax considerations. Hey, I really want an income tax-free estate. 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
3: As promised, we're now joined by the one and only Todd Lutsky from the law firm of Cushing & Dolan. We got the phone lines wide open at 888-205-2263. That is the number to call to ask Todd your estate planning questions live on air right now. 888-205-2263. Again, we can usually get through maybe two or three of your calls, so get calling early to make sure we to make sure that you have the opportunity to speak with Todd now. 888-205-2263. Mr. Lutsky, how are you doing today?
6: I am never better. And you?
3: I'm doing pretty well. I was chatting with my wife over the weekend.
6: You guys talk? That's nice.
3: We do. And I kind of your department, I told her that I wanted to be cremated.
6: Yeah, well, okay.
3: She made an appointment for Thursday.
6: That's good.
3: Yeah, it's, you know, not quite my schedule, but hey, going with the flow. Todd, want to talk a little bit about different estate planning tools and kind of how they interact with the various goals that people may have.
6: Okay.
3: Major goal for a lot of folks, hey, help, you know, reduce any potential pain from the cost of long-term care.
6: Yeah.
3: Another major goal for folks, manage estate taxes.
6: Mm-hmm.
3: How do the various instruments work to accomplish both of these goals, not just one?
6: So that does make it a little harder, right? Because when you're talking about estate taxes and Medicaid planning, the first thing we need to realize is they are mutually exclusive. And the rules governing IRS estate taxes are entirely different than the rules governing Medicaid planning. So to work together, can you? Yes. And the

0: in the surviving spouse's estate. So the trust is what focuses on the estate tax side. And that's where that marital share and remainder share come in when one spouse dies. Now, with $3 million, you're going to need two trusts, one for husband, one for wife, simply because we don't know who's going to die first, and we want to make sure we shelter those assets. Now, it's the type of trust that adds the Medicaid protecting piece. Mm. If you had done this and it was a revocable trust, you would still avoid taxes and probate and bloodline planning. All that would work. But you would have no nursing home protection. So sure. To add both, you need to do this irrevocable trust. And now that trust has language in it that provides protection. And most importantly, has the language that starts that five-year waiting period running on the day you fund the trust. Whereas that would never run if you funded it in a revocable trust. So there's your answer.
1: 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We're going to take a quick break here, but when we return, we're going to get right to your questions with Todd. 888-205-2263. One more time, that phone number is 888-205-2263.
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6: 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And today we're talking about techniques that can help protect your assets from long-term care expenses last minute. Todd, is the healthy spouse allowed to keep anything when the sick spouse enters a nursing home? And what happens if the sick spouse has the majority of the income?
0: Great question, because when you're talking about applying for Medicaid last minute, or when someone enters a nursing home and you want to do this last minute, they're going to look at both assets and income, right? So from an asset standpoint, as a married couple, they do allow you to keep

0: approximately $148,000. 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The sixth spouse is allowed to keep $2,000. So you're around $150,000 of total assets that you can keep. By the way, if you're single, you only get to keep $2,000 in assets. 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
3: All right, Mr. Lutsky, we got some calls queued up for you here. Let's go to Phil on the Cape. Phil, what's your question for Todd Lutsky?
4: Todd, 8 years ago, you did two trusts, one for my wife and one for myself.
3: Mm-hmm.
4: And my and since then, multiple rental incomes have been coming into the trust.
3: Great.
4: My question is, do I have access to any of the money in my trust that the rental income produces?
0: Oh, absolutely. So just remind me a couple of things, Phil. One, the trust we did for you and your wife, were they irrevocable or revocable?
4: Irrevocable.
0: Wonderful. So again, the good news is, and how many rental properties are in these trusts?
4: Four.
0: Four, and are they split between your trust and your wife's trust?
4: Correct.
0: Okay. So I assume you've been opening up bank accounts for these trusts. We would have got you an ID number. We would have moved the real estate in there, and you've been depositing the rent checks into these respective trusts as the rent comes in, correct?
4: That is correct, without touching any of the income.
0: So here's the answer, and I lay this out so that your question can help a lot of other people as well. That's why I'm laying out these additional facts. So life goes on for you, and it's actually you've been restricting yourself way more than you ever needed to. So the bottom line is that life would really be completely unrestricted for you, even though we have this irrevocable trust. So a couple things. One, the trust says all income belongs to you, Phil, or in your wife's trust, all income belongs to her. So you and your wife are entitled to all the income from the trust, and you can take it directly from the trust into your personal bank account where you collect, say, your Social Security, your pension, et cetera. So normally what I tell clients, and I probably told you, is that you set up the account with in the trust, and you can set the account up as an automatic transfer. What that means is every time you deposit the rent check into that trust bank account automatically kicks the money out into your personal income, your personal bank account, so that you're getting this income, okay? And you can use this income for whatever you want. Maintain the buildings, go out to dinner, buy a car, however you use your income to supplement your Social Security, pension, etc. So that's number one. If you haven't been taking it, go take it. Number two, by the way my trust is designed is that money doesn't become part of principal. It's an account receivable. So you probably have a lot of income that you could take out if you needed to. I'm not saying you have to, but if you needed to. Now, good news about that is not only are you entitled to the income, but the way we do the trust is I assume you've been filing income tax returns for the trust, which are 1041 grantor income tax trust returns. The beautiful thing about that is that the trust, while filing these returns, pays no tax. It's all picked up on your personal income tax return, Schedule E. I assume that's where you've been putting the rent, the expenses, the depreciation, etc. So what that means is whether, because it's a grantor trust as to both principal and income, whether you've actually taken the money out or not, when it sounds like you haven't, which is great, you didn't need it, whether you've taken it or not, it is going to be picked up on your personal income tax return. So you are paying exactly the same amount of income.

0: I've got a meeting with my lawyer. I had a trust set up in 2021. It was a revocable trust. At the time, I have two daughters. They were 23 and 19. I left my brother as the I'm the trustee, but my brother is alternate trustee, and then it goes to his son. Mm-hmm. There's been a couple things going on here. My daughter got married last year, and my other daughter is she's involved with a gentleman right now that I think it's going to go somewhere and whatnot. They are beneficiaries of the trust. They are not involved in the trust, and this trust is 5 years old, and I'm considering doing an irrevocable trust, and I wanted you to comment on the pitfalls or the possibilities of what could go wrong, because now my daughters are involved with significant others, one's married, and I'm basically looking at them, getting some good advice from you.
1: So, again, I think a quick question would be, you have a revocable, so there's the reason to switch now to an irrevocable is not just because your daughters are getting married or involved in some way. I'll address that separately, because that can be changed in your existing trust or added to your new trust. But is the reason you're thinking of switching because you want to protect assets from the cost of long-term care?
0: That right now I will be 66 in 2 months.
1: So that and I, that's a reason.
0: Yes.
1: Okay.
0: That is one of the things I'm looking at because of the assets that I have. One of the things that I'm fluctuating on is the house that I'm currently own, the property that I own. It didn't get put into the revocable trust because it didn't get put in because I was thinking about selling it.
1: Well, here, let me just try to – I don't want to run out of time. So your question is you want to switch because you want to protect assets from the nursing home and you want to take – you want to update to take care of your daughters, correct?
0: That is correct.
1: All right. So bottom line is that, one, I agree, 66, depending on your net worth, it could – switching could be a good idea. I don't know your lawyer that you're going to, but please make sure they understand how these irrevocable trusts work and don't let them tell you that they're, you know, not for you and they're you know, provide too much loss of control. You heard Phil just did it. Phil has lost no control over his assets in the last caller. So just hope it's done right and make sure it's a grantor trust. Now, that said, taking care of your daughters, the language in your revocable trust or the new language you should put in your irrevocable trust should be what we call creditor protection. I want to say divorce-proof language, right? Generation skipping tax planning language. Basically, divide the assets into two buckets equally for your children if that's your wish, and then these buckets will hold the assets in trust for the benefit of your children and grandchildren. They can't rob Peter to pay Paul, so you don't have to worry about that. And the assets will come out in the trustees, the disinterested trustees' sole discretion. That way, they don't own it. And if there's a divorce down the line after you're gone, they won't lose half the assets. And it'll pass estate tax-free to grandchildren. I know that's a rush. We're running out of time, but I just wanted to get that into you. So please make sure that language is in there.
2: Mr. Lutsky, thank you so much for joining us today. We appreciate it.
1: Always a pleasure.
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3: 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Mike, when we look at the considerations for people in their housing and retirement, one that comes up are these continuing care retirement communities, CCRCs, or age-in-place communities as they're known. How does someone make a decision about looking at one of those?
4: Well, I think the first, obviously you have to sort out your priorities, but the first thing is to think long term about this. And what people sometimes overlook with these places is that term continuing care means that they adapt to your needs over time, but they do not just allow anyone in. In a lot of cases, they will have cognitive and physical tests that you need to pass in order to be accepted into these communities that then will provide all sorts of care later in life. And so I think early on is always better if you're considering that sort of thing.
3: The financial aspect of these also has a number of considerations as well in terms of what's actually affordable given your particular budget and liquidity.
4: 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All of these really important considerations.
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1: Welcome back into The Legal Exchange with Todd Lutsky. I'm Susan Powers, a financial advisor with the Armstrong Advisory Group, and I'm joined, of course, with Todd Lutsky, a partner with the law firm of Cushing & Dolan with a master's in taxation. Todd, I want to talk today. We've been covering kind of last-minute Medicaid planning all month. Mm-hmm. I want to talk about what can be a very confusing asset for a lot of people, and that's insurance.
5: Yeah?
1: It's tricky when it comes to your estate planning.
5: Sure is.
1: How is insurance
5: and for Medicaid planning, it's
1: yeah,
5: tricky.
1: And how is it treated in that Medicaid process? How do they treat that asset?
5: So should we break it down into the two types of insurance that there
1: is? Yeah, if it's treated differently, then I think we have to.
5: It's not that it's treated differently, but it's because of the kind of insurance it is that causes it to be treated differently.
1: Okay.
5: So
1: let's start.

stuff in services, but by and large, what we were seeing was goods inflation beginning to cool off. The headline reports that we saw this morning for January were slightly higher than expectations, but

0: difference with whole life. Now,
1: could
0: whole
1: be
0: life,
1: large or small.
0: With whole life, it could be paid up, though. So it might be that right. there's no premium payments due anymore. Which
1: Very
0: would,
1: common.
0: Which would be great.
1: Mm-hmm.
0: But either way, it could be a $1 million policy and have $150,000 cash surrender value.
1: Mm-hmm.
0: Easy.
1: Yep.
0: Well, now, if it's on the life of the individual going into the nursing home, it's accountable. Even if it's not, it's accountable asset either way because you're married.
1: Yep.
0: So now I've got to deal with this $150,000 cash surrender value. Well, I don't want to lose the policy. It's a $1 million benefit. So a couple things you can do. One, in this case, look at the cash surrender value. Interestingly enough, the community spouse is allowed to keep about $160,000 as a community spousal mm-hmm. resource allowance.
1: Okay.
0: I could allocate all of that cash value to that community spousal resource allowance so it won't be over mm-hmm. the limit. And then I'll tuck away $10,000 into an account for her basic checking account. And she will be at the maximum amount of assets that the community spouse can keep.
1: Okay.
0: And, of course, we'll transfer the policy just like before. And now I've preserved that policy from being taken. Otherwise, if there's no other way to save it, they're going to take the cash surrender value, make you cash out the policy.
1: Wow.
0: So that's
1: when you're
0: tough
1: closer than ever to receiving it,
0: answer.
1: Likely.
0: Right. So be mindful. Look at that. There's definitely some things that can help you last minute save $1 million. Can you imagine?
1: Mm-hmm.
0: Folks, that's why you get this guide. 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
1: I want to run another scenario by you, Todd, when it comes to life insurance, because I've run into some whole life policies that have pretty substantial cash values to them. So,
0: good thing I got my running shoes on today.
1: Right? So yeah. if the healthy spouse is allowed to keep $160,000, what do you do if, let's say, there's $300,000 in that cash value in the policy?
0: Mm.
1: Would you withdraw it?
0: Yes.
1: And then do something with the cash last minute?
0: So that's an interesting play. If again, there might be other assets other than just this too. So
1: right.
0: you got to think about the whole
1: Being
0: picture
1: over assets.
0: In terms of how much you're over assets, right? So I mean, if these policies allow for distributions,
1: which
0: of
1: most
0: cash,
1: of them do,
0: so yeah, you would know that. So cash surrender values, you might want to take out. I guess you could. I guess you could withdraw, say, $200,000.
1: Yeah.
0: Leave $100,000 in the cash surrender value. Mm-hmm. Allocate that $100,000 to the $160,000 that you're allowed to keep.
1: Yeah.
0: And keep your $160,000 as a community spouse, but you have this extra $200,000 kicking around in your pocket
1: right.
0: now. So that would be interesting. That piece then you would have to take and maybe buy a Medicaid annuity with.
1: Mm-hmm.
0: So that $200,000 would be added to the other assets. Money
1: your over assets where you have that 160.
0: Had. Yeah. So if you had like another $300,000 kicking around in your investment portfolio,
1: mm-hmm.
0: well, now I have $500,000.
1: Right.
0: Because I got the $200,000 I withdrew.
1: Yep.
0: Well, now I'm going to have to buy a bigger annuity,
1: mm-hmm.
0: right, for the community spouse.
1: Yep.
0: Fine. So that would be a way to do it. I would do that every day of the week because remember, folks, we're really leveraging
1: mm-hmm.
0: our $160,000. Community spousal resource allowance that we're allowed to keep. How? Well, by tucking away, by keeping that policy, we're really converting $160,000 of community resource allowance to $1 million.
1: Mm-hmm.
0: 160 by not getting rid of
1: yep.
0: that policy. So yeah, you looks like you only kept 160, but no, when he passes, hopefully not out of order, you're going to have a lot more money to live on as a community right. spouse, and that

0: super important.
1: And for folks who are listening that are not in this last minute planning situation, Todd, and they're saying, hey, I'm in that situation. I've got a $1 million policy for my wife because I took option A on my pension and I need her to get that survivor benefit. What can they do in advance to protect those insurance policies?
0: Lot harder, right? So term policies, you can't really protect in advance because you're constantly paying premiums.
1: Right.
0: But if you have a whole life policy that is paid up, or if you put enough money into an irrevocable trust as that you're trying to protect your investment portfolio, and you can use the money in the trust to pay the premiums, so either that approach or fully paid up, then you can actually change the owner and the beneficiary of the whole life policy to the irrevocable Medicaid trust, and in 5 years, it will be protected as well.
1: Mm-hmm.
0: But you just can't make premium payments on a policy in the trust because it would reset the five-year waiting period every time you paid a policy premium on something you don't own.
1: So there are things that can be done better in advance, but there are last-minute things that people can do to position themselves to qualify.
0: Yeah, this was a great example to go through because life insurance does have that ability to do both, right? And you need to know how to do both.
1: Yeah.
0: So, folks, that's just one of the assets you need to deal with. Rental properties, vacation homes, primary residences, you know, excess dollars of investment accounts. 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
0: Always a pleasure. Thank you.
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0: Here is my forecast for this evening. It'll be overcast. It can be a shower or some patchy drizzle. Expect a low temperature of 65. Tomorrow it'll be mostly cloudy. Expect a high temperature of 74. And for Sunday it'll be mainly cloudy with showers and patchy drizzle. We'll have a high temperature of 78. On the Money Matters Radio Network, I'm meteorologist Mike Redden.
1: Seeing some high volume out there on those roads today, folks. 93 northbound at exit.
2: Sound familiar?
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11: 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Each week, Todd and Susan will discuss many topics, including estate planning, how to avoid probate, and protecting your money from a nursing home. If you need assistance in any of these areas or have a question about another issue that may affect your future, call 866-848-5699 to make an appointment. That's 866-848-5699. 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Now, here are your hosts, Todd Lutsky and Susan Powers.
2: Welcome into The Legal Exchange with Todd Lutsky. I'm Susan Powers, a financial advisor with the Armstrong Advisory Group, and I'm joined by Todd Lutsky, a partner with the law firm of Cushing & Dolan with a master's in taxation. Welcome, Todd. How are you?
12: Never better, Susan. How are you?
2: I'm great, thank you. What do you have for us this week?
12: I have a couple of cases, one out of New Hampshire,

0: and one out of Connecticut. First one is, you know, basically how to handle real estate, right? So in a case like this, there was property put in a trust, but how they ended up trying to divide the trust assets when it came to real estate caused all the problems. And so we're going to show you how we do it to sort of fix that problem. And it actually led me into a real life story that I had just the other day on a situation where I used our Cushing and Dolan language and as a solution
1: nice.
0: To this family and how to deal with real estate. Even though they had a trust, worked great, but had a couple of glitches. So everybody has real estate. We want to learn how to deal with
1: sure.
0: real estate when you're giving it away. Then we flip over to Connecticut, and this is a situation where it's like there was no planning done, not even a will. And again, please do a will if you're not going to do anything else. We're going to learn from this because you need to know who's in and who's out. And when you have the intestate succession statute apply, sometimes you don't know who that is. Like in this case where one of the participants said, I wasn't listed, but I should have been listed. But clearly this person was born out of wedlock and we have all kind of problems. Mm. And it was the male who died. So you're going to have issues here. And again, Cushing and Dolan has language that actually prevent this kind of thing from happening. So I'm going to share with you that, that's actually a very interesting case. So lots to talk about today. And of course, always, we are approaching, getting closer and closer to the end of the month, folks. It's the last minute Medicaid eligibility guide. You know, we talk about all these cases with all this planning involved, but you know, at the end of the day, you might find yourself suddenly in a nursing home. Mm-hmm. You don't always plan for that, and something happens and you're in. And so for people who have done their planning and have protected assets, there's still going to be assets that need to be dealt with. And for people who haven't, of course, this guide is great because it really shows us, you know, what's countable, what's non-countable. It explains to you how to deal with, you know, certain assets like homes and vacation homes and rentals and things like that. So they're all treated differently whether you're married or single. So very important that you understand, don't just write the check. Call and learn what you can do last minute if you're faced with these things. 866-848-5699 or LegalExchangeShow.com. 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And you can download it there and always go to Cushing Dolan PC on our Instagram page for more. New Hampshire.
1: Mm-hmm.
0: Let's head there. So in this case, we have Pam Moffitt, who died in 2021. And Pam's trust directed that the assets to be distributed equally to her three kids and appointed Nathaniel as successor trustee. Well, Nate, in 2023, 2 years later, filed an action to petition to partition the two adjacent properties, 33 and 34 Kings Highway. 34 apparently had always been in the family, used as a summer home by the Moffitt parents.
1: Okay.
0: Well, Nate apparently on 33, Nate had purchased 33 Kings Highway on Pam's behalf. Pam's the one who died. On Pam's behalf, that's just weird, using Pam's trust money to buy it. That's interesting. Nate and his wife moved in, and then they used more money from the trust to renovate this property.
1: Seems a little bit self-serving, yes?
0: Yeah, so needless to say, the petition he asked, and then he petitioned the court and asked the court to grant him 33 and sell 34 because, you know, he bought 33. So, okay. So Sarah, on the other hand, moved to dismiss the petition and said Nate breached his fiduciary duty and altered and alternatively, not just so he breached his fiduciary duty and alternatively wanted to award 34 Kings Highway to her. Well, the probate court did ultimately award 34 to Sarah and 33 to Nate. But they also found that he did breach his fiduciary duty by not distributing out 34 to Sarah and by living there without paying rent.
1: Mm-hmm.
0: And the court ordered him to repay the trust for the money, the fees associated with the costs of litigation, etc.
1: Good.
0: Well, he appealed.
1: Of course he did.
0: Yeah. And both the appellate court and the Supreme Court did affirm the probate court and said, no, there was no really

0: What do you want?
1: Right.
0: If your head is still in the game like it is now and you really want to live there and share it, we'll put it in your three buckets.
1: Mm-hmm.
0: Not only will we put it in your three buckets, we'll divorce-proof those buckets and keep it in the family so when you pass away, it'll get to the grandkids,
1: yep.
0: which is what mom wanted.
1: Yep.
0: Keep it in the bloodline as long as possible. So we'll put the protection language in there.
1: What if only one of them wants it, though?
0: And that's really why I think that one daughter was saying, you know, I want to make sure that I don't want to force people, but I don't want to feel like I'm the exclusive owner.
1: Mm-hmm.
0: Hey, someone's out in California and says, I don't want the headaches, the liabilities. I just want my money.
1: Yeah.
0: Well, then the two of you that do want it can buy out only the interest of the one who doesn't.
1: Yeah.
0: Right. So it's not as much money
1: mm-hmm.
0: to come up with. Yet it gave everybody an opportunity, an equal opportunity to either keep it
1: mm-hmm.
0: or not and not be treated unequally.
1: Yeah.
0: She's like, well, this should work. So we had to basically put this together, and that's what we're doing. It would have been better if they did that in this case.
1: Mm-hmm.
0: So, folks, that's the kind of language that needs to be in your trust when you're dealing with real estate. Now, great planning. But again, we run into these situations last minute where someone ends up in a nursing home, and I want you to get the guide, last minute Medicaid eligibility guide, as to how to protect assets that are not yet protected last minute. Some are countable, some are non-countable. Treated differently for married versus single people. Don't just write the check. 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
2: Welcome back into The Legal Exchange with Todd Lutsky. I'm Susan Powers, a financial advisor with the Armstrong Advisory Group, and I'm joined by Todd Lutsky, a partner with the law firm of Cushing & Dolan with a master's in taxation. Todd, where are we headed now?
3: Connecticut.
2: Okay. Short trip.
3: Let's head over there. So this is, again, the comment, the headline would be, please let us know who's in and who's out.
2: Mm.
3: Right? So in this case, Mark died in May of 2023. He died without a will. And his daughter, Marika, filed for an administration, which is what you do when you don't have a will. And a letter was appointing her as administrator was prepared by the court. Well, Jamar Smith, so this was Mark Morrell, just so you know who died. But Jamar Smith filed a motion to remove Marika as administrator because she failed to disclose that Jamar was a biological child of Mark.
2: Whoa. This is soap opera.
3: And therefore an heir to the estate. Hmm. Well, the probate court removed Marika and appointed attorney Peter Berry, whoever that is. Marika appealed and argued that the probate court did not apply the correct standard in determining when Jamar was Mark's son or not, determining whether or not this was Mark's son. They didn't apply the right standard. Well, the Superior Court, after a full evidentiary hearing, which, by the way, included evidence of a child support judgment against Mark regarding Jamar and wage withholding judgment against Mark for child support for Jamar, the court affirmed that the probate court's decision.
2: And sounds accurate.
3: Sounds accurate. That I'm pretty sure they used the right standard to find
2: right
3: out that Jamar was a child of Mark.
2: If you have a child, illegitimate or not, you would think in that case you would do some estate planning.
3: Well, Marika
2: right?
3: didn't like that decision, so she appealed.
2: Of course she did.
3: And, of course, the appellate court affirmed, as basically saying that, look, when you have judgments against Mark for child support, those were sufficient to establish that Mark
2: paternity
3: was a child
2: yes
3: of this person. Mm-hmm. I'm sorry, that Jamar was a child of Mark.
2: Of Mark's, yep.
3: Okay, so now we proved all that out, right? There's a lot to think about in this case, right? So, you know, first of all, no will. Why do you plan? I mean, you obviously, I don't know if it's a second marriage or a second relationship here,
2: mm-hmm,
3: but somehow you have a daughter.
2: Right.
3: With somebody.
2: Yeah.
3: And so you would think that you would do mm-hmm some planning at least then. But folks, before I get to the solutions and what we can learn, just take a minute and remember the guide we're giving away. In this case, there was bad planning. Well, sometimes there's no planning and you enter a nursing home and you need to know how to handle assets like rental properties. What about vacation homes? What about a primary residence? What about life insurance, whole life versus term life? You know, what about, you know, IRA assets? 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Some are countable, some are non-countable, and you can learn how to make the non-countable last minute and not write a check to the nursing home. So whether you've done planning or not, this guide is for you because there's always going to be assets that are remaining at risk when you're faced with entering a facility. 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And can always go to Cushing.

0: Common, right?
1: Mm-hmm.
0: I've got last names different. So if that's the case, you know, we add language in our trust all the time in our definition section, because people always say, you know, how come you didn't, you know, name all the children,
1: right,
0: or the grandchildren? Because we use words like child, issue, descendants.
1: Mm-hmm.
0: It captures a term of art in the legal world, all these people. But in our case, we have language that states a child born out of wedlock is deemed the child of the mother only, unless they get married. Or I guess you could do a paternity,
1: yeah,
0: prove paternity.
1: Or so, if you wanted to specifically include them, you could.
0: You could.
1: Yeah.
0: But this language is a default language,
1: right,
0: in our section to protect against this kind of thing.
1: Mm-hmm.
0: Now, again, it wouldn't have necessarily been in a will. But with our trust, when you're doing your planning, we have that language in there because it's possible that a man could have a child and maybe even not know it.
1: Right.
0: Right? Meaning you could have been with somebody and
1: they come out of the woodwork later on.
0: Yeah, and later on this person, you know, says, oh, no, you...
1: Oh,
0: you know,
1: Daddy Warbucks died. It's time for me to meet,
0: yes,
1: the family.
0: So this language at least provides, you know, some protection.
1: Yeah.
0: Best practice, though, really, you know, define your beneficiaries. Like, you know, we use child, children, issue.
1: Mm-hmm.
0: They're defined. But if you want somebody to be out, be very clear about it. We can put it in there. Another example is, and as you said, we can include people too.
1: Sure.
0: So like with second marriages or second relationships, which is what we're talking about here, we have situations where when I meet them and I say, you got two kids, do you feel like you have four children?
1: Mm-hmm.
0: Oh yeah, we've been together 30 years, blah blah blah, we feel like we raised them. Then we put language in that says the word child, children, and issue will mean we'll be done regardless of parentage.
1: Yeah.
0: So we don't, you just define it in there to say, regardless of parentage, they're the children of each other.
1: All equal.
0: And so now by using the word child, children, and issue, you will capture them.
1: Mm-hmm.
0: But you won't capture stepchildren that way. So be careful with stepchildren. You need to figure out how to take care of them or define them in there. So lots to learn when you're planning, and it's all about drafting. And sometimes, folks, when you get sick and you go to the nursing home, just want to remind you, last-minute Medicaid eligibility guide, help you not write the check, learn how you can make countable assets non-countable last minute. 866-848-5699 or LegalExchangeShow.com. 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
3: Seeing some high volume out there on those roads today, folks. 93 northbound at exit.
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0: 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Once again, here's Todd Lutsky and Susan Powers.
3: Welcome back, Todd. We have a few questions from listeners for you. First question comes from Kristen in Middleborough, Mass. And Kristen writes, my mother is currently in assisted living and needs to step up to a higher level of care. Around 10 years ago, she created an irrevocable trust that does not provide any access to income or principal for her.
4: Ugh.
3: Does that mean the assets in her trust would be protected from the nursing home, and would she be eligible for Medicaid? She has a small amount of assets outside of the trust, maybe $50,000.
4: So the first thing I want to say is when I made that little comment, I think whoever drafted the trust made it too restrictive.
3: Okay,
4: right?
3: How come?
4: You don't need to provide no access to principal and income.
3: And income, right.
4: I mean, I don't know that I would ever do that, right? I mean, if someone tells me I'm going to put my investment portfolio in the trust, I'm going to want my interest and dividends.
3: Yep.
4: I'm going to want to live on my income. So preventing income is overkill. And so, folks, I know that wasn't the question, Susan, but I felt like, you know, I need you to understand that the trust that we talk about all the time on the show when it comes to nursing home planning and irrevocable type trust versus revocable trusts are not this way.
3: Right.
4: You have way more control and way more access to assets than you do with this trust.
3: And you can get all the income,
4: and
3: which is important to a lot of people.
4: Unbelievable. Income, rent, interest, dividends. Mm-hmm. It could be a rental property. You could sell and move. You could buy property. Folks, you have a lot of control. That isn't what you asked me, though. Is it protected? Well, yeah, they overkill, so yeah, even more is protected here. The problem I also have with this no access to income is who's paying the income tax,
3: right,
4: on this growth every year, right? Or capital gains tax every year. I guess the trust is. I mean, I suppose you could make it a grantor trust and have no right to income or principal and still have it picked up on your tax return, but I don't know. I have to see if they drafted it that way. But setting that aside, yes, this would be protected, provided, again, it was done. Look at the next fact pattern in here, folks. It said 10 years ago. That's important because there's this five-year waiting period, so you always need to make sure you're beyond that. So we're beyond that. You need to make sure the trust has language in it that says you have no direct access to the principal, and therefore, if you can't get it, the nursing home can't get it. So we've got that. We've got the 5 years. So, yeah, I'm going to say that the assets in this trust, without reading it,
3: right,
4: of course, are protected.

4% year-over-year inflation. Mm-hmm. And key cooling off occurring in goods inflation specifically. We're starting to see some stuff in services, but by and large, what we were seeing was goods inflation beginning to cool off. The headline reports that we saw this morning for January were slightly higher.

0: monthly basis over her lifetime based on an 80-year-old, it's probably, it's got to be 10 years.
1: Mm-hmm.
0: And at that point, you know, she would immediately be eligible for Medicaid. Okay, but you still have to go through the planning. You still have to go through the,
1: sure,
0: the application process and prove all this to the state. But, folks, that's exactly one of the things that are in this guide, this last-minute Medicaid eligibility guide. I was talking to you about, you know, a home, a rental property, a vacation home. But what about, as you said, Susan, excess money?
1: Right.
0: I just got too much money. What do I do with that? Well, one of the examples in here is for a single person and married couples to buy an annuity. How does that work? How do you, what are the terms of the annuity? What are the rules around the annuity? 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There's many other reasons to get the guide in terms of just not writing this check last minute when you're applying for, when you're going into a nursing home. 866-848-5699 or legalexchangeshow.com. 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You can download it there and always can go to Cushing Dolan PCR Instagram page for more.
1: Okay, last question comes from Paul in Marshfield, Mass. And Paul writes, I have an irrevocable trust that you created for me years ago and transferred my home and my rental property into it.
0: Yay.
1: I've decided that I no longer want to be a landlord.
0: Uh-oh.
1: What is the process now if I want to sell the rental property? How is it taxed? What happens to the proceeds?
0: Oh, there's a lot of questions here. So,
1: and I think you probably have a lot of answers for
0: him. Well, I learned this. I was my second try.
1: Right.
0: So I'm always better on my second try.
1: There you go.
0: So great news, though. I mean, folks, assets protected. He's been living there, enjoying it, collecting the rent. Just so you know, this is the kind of how unaffected his life has been, even though this trust was created.
1: Yep.
0: And now comes the flexibility that goes along with these trusts. What? I want to sell my rental property. Mm-hmm. Anytime. Put it on the market. Out will go the property. In will come all the money. There's the proceed question. Deposit it into the bank account.
1: His trustee would sign all that paperwork, right?
0: Exactly. So the trustee has to sign the paperwork, no liability, but they're doing this at your direction.
1: Mm-hmm.
0: You're the one deciding. And if the trustee gives you any lip, you can remove the trustee and put on somebody else. So great point, Susan. You don't need to, you know, get permission to sell the property. So more power, more flexibility. Okay. So now the property is sold, out went the deed, in comes the money. Get your ID number if you don't have one already, although you probably would have.
1: A tax ID number.
0: Yeah. Deposit it into the bank account in the trust. Now what? Well, taxes.
1: Mm-hmm.
0: Oh, yeah. You calculate the capital gains tax. Now, remember, this person didn't die. So the assets that were in the trust have what is known as a carryover basis. If they had passed away and the children were selling it.
1: Yeah.
0: It would have gotten a step up in basis, eliminating the built-in gain that we're now going to talk about.
1: Mm-hmm.
0: But because they're still alive, we're no worse off. We're exactly the same place that this person would have been had they sold the property without the trust. And so now, because it's a grantor trust for income tax purposes, that means that that capital gain will be calculated and reported on a 1041 income tax return for the trust. It will pay no tax. It will be picked up on their personal income tax return at their own rates, just like it would have been had they not done the trust.
1: Okay.
0: So now they have to write the check and pay the taxes.
1: But
0: on
1: tax
0: that.
1: Neutral, no more or less than what he would be if he owned it himself.
0: Exactly the same amount of money that there would have been themselves. The only difference, like I say, if you sold it after death, then you would have had a step up. So proceeds in the trust, sell it anytime you want. Taxed at the same level. And last comment, it does not reset the clock for five-year waiting purposes because now it's just money in a trust.
1: Mm-hmm.
0: You didn't put anything new in. You just converted what was already in there from one asset.
1: And he can invest it to replace the income that he was relying on from the rental property.
0: Exactly. Could.
1: Beautiful.
0: Folks, that's how they work. Sometimes we have last-minute planning. You got to protect what's not in the trust, or if you've not done planning, protect what's all the assets. You're entering a nursing home last minute. 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
1: If you have a question,

0: 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Maybe I'll be able to read your question on the air, and hopefully his answer will stop you from becoming one of his next real-life stories. You've been listening to Todd Lutsky, a partner with the law firm of Cushing & Dolan. 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We'll be back with more after this quick break on The Legal Exchange with Todd Lutsky.
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0: Welcome back into The Legal Exchange with Todd Lutsky. I'm Susan Powers, a financial advisor with the Armstrong Advisory Group, and I'm joined, of course, with Todd Lutsky, a partner with the law firm of Cushing & Dolan with a master's in taxation. Todd, I want to talk today. We've been covering kind of last-minute Medicaid planning all month. Mm-hmm. I want to talk about what can be a very confusing asset for a lot of people, and that's insurance.
4: Yeah?
0: It's tricky when it comes to your estate planning.
4: Sure is.
0: How is insurance.
4: And for Medicaid planning, it's
0: yeah,
4: tricky.
0: Yeah, and how is it treated in that Medicaid process? How do they treat that asset?
4: So should we break it down into the two types of insurance that there
0: is? Yeah, if it's treated differently, then I think we have to.
4: It's not that it's treated differently, but it's because of the kind of insurance it is that causes

0: policy and have $150,000 cash surrender value.
1: Mm-hmm.
0: Easy.
1: Yep.
0: Well, now, if it's on the life of the individual going into the nursing home, it's accountable. Even if it's not, it's accountable asset either way because you're married.
1: Yep.
0: So now I've got to deal with this $150,000 cash surrender value. Well, I don't want to lose the policy. It's $1 million benefit. So a couple things you can do. One, in this case, look at the cash surrender value. Interestingly enough, the community spouse is allowed to keep about $160,000 as a community spousal mm-hmm. resource allowance.
1: Okay.
0: I could allocate all of that cash value to that community spousal resource allowance so it won't be over mm-hmm. the limit. And then I'll tuck away $10,000 into an account for her, her basic checking account. And she will be at the maximum amount of assets that the community spouse can keep.
1: Okay.
0: And, of course, we'll transfer the policy just like before. And now I've preserved that policy from being taken. Otherwise, if there's no other way to save it, they're going to take the cash surrender value, make you cash out the policy.
1: Wow.
0: So that's
1: when you're closer than ever to receiving it, likely.
0: Right. So be mindful. Look at that. There's definitely some things that can help you last minute save $1 million. Can you imagine?
1: Mm-hmm.
0: Folks, that's why you get this guide. 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
1: I want to run another scenario by you, Todd, when it comes to life insurance, because I've run into some whole life policies that have pretty substantial cash values to them. So,
0: good thing I got my running shoes on today.
1: Right? So yeah. if the healthy spouse is allowed to keep $160,000, what do you do if, let's say, there's $300,000 in that cash value in the policy?
0: Mm.
1: Would you withdraw it?
0: Yes.
1: And then do something with the cash last minute?
0: So that's that's an interesting play. If again, there might be other assets other than just this too. So
1: right.
0: You got to think about the whole
1: being
0: picture in terms of how much you're over assets, right? So I mean, if these policies allow for distributions,
1: which
0: of
1: most
0: cash,
1: of them do,
0: so yeah, you would know that. So cash surrender values, you might want to take out. I guess you could. I guess you could withdraw, say, $200,000.
1: Yeah.
0: Leave $100,000 in the cash surrender value. Mm-hmm. Allocate that $100,000 to the $160,000 that you're allowed to keep.
1: Yeah.
0: And keep your $160,000 as a community spouse, but you have this extra $200,000 kicking around in your pocket.
1: Right.
0: Now. So that would be interesting. That piece then you would have to take and maybe buy a Medicaid annuity with.
1: Mm-hmm.
0: So that $200,000 would be added to the other assets. Money
1: your over assets where you have that 160.
0: Had. Yeah. So if you had like another $300,000 kicking around in your investment portfolio,
1: mm-hmm.
0: well, now I have $500,000.
1: Right.
0: Because I got the $200,000 I withdrew.
1: Yep.
0: Well, now I'm going to have to buy a bigger annuity,
1: mm-hmm.
0: right, for the community spouse.
1: Yep.
0: Fine. So that would be a way to do it. I would do that every day of the week because remember, folks, we're really leveraging
1: mm-hmm.
0: our $160,000 community spousal resource allowance that we're allowed to keep. How? Well, by tucking away, by keeping that policy, we're really converting $160,000 of community resource allowance to $1 million
1: mm-hmm.
0: 160 by not getting rid of
1: yep.
0: that policy. So yeah, you looks like you only kept 160, but no, when he passes, hopefully not out of order, you're going to have a lot more money to live on as a community
1: right.
0: spouse, and that's super important.
1: And for folks who are listening that are not in this last-minute planning situation, Todd, and they're saying, hey, I'm in that situation. I've got a $1 million policy for my wife because I took option A on my pension and I need her to get that.

0: survivor benefit, what can they do in advance to protect those insurance policies?
1: A lot harder, right? So term policies you can't really protect in advance because you're constantly paying premiums.
0: Right.
1: But if you have a whole life policy that is paid up, or if you put enough money into an irrevocable trust as that you're trying to protect your investment portfolio, and you can use the money in the trust to pay the premiums, so either that approach or fully paid up, then you can actually change the owner and the beneficiary of the whole life policy to the irrevocable Medicaid trust, and in 5 years, it will be protected as well.
0: Mm-hmm.
1: But you just can't make premium payments on a policy in the trust because it would reset the five-year waiting period every time you paid a policy premium on something you don't own.
0: So there are things that can be done better in advance, but there are last-minute things that people can do to position themselves to qualify.
1: Yeah, this was a great example to go through because life insurance does have that ability to do both, right? And you need to know how to do both.
0: Yeah.
1: So, folks, that's just one of the assets you need to deal with. Rental properties, vacation homes, primary residences, you know, excess dollars of investment accounts. 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
0: Todd Lutsky from the law firm of Cushing & Dolan, thank you so much.
1: Always a pleasure. Thank you.
0: 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We thank you for joining us today, and we'll be back again next week on The Legal Exchange with Todd Lutsky.
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1: Here is my forecast for this evening. It'll be overcast. It can be a shower or some patchy drizzle. Expect a low temperature of 65. Tomorrow it'll be mostly cloudy. Expect a high temperature of 74. And for Sunday it'll be mainly cloudy with showers and patchy drizzle. We'll have a high temperature of 78. On the Money Matters Radio Network, I'm meteorologist Mike Redden.
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3: Seeing some high volume out there on those roads today, folks. 93 northbound at exit.
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0: This is The Legal Exchange with Todd Lutsky from the law firm of Cushing & Dolan and Susan Powers of the Armstrong Advisory Group. 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If you need assistance in any of these areas or have a question about another issue that may affect your future, call 866-848-5699 to make an appointment. 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Now, here are your hosts, Todd Lutsky and Susan Powers.
4: Welcome into The Legal Exchange with Todd Lutsky. I'm Susan Powers, a financial advisor with the Armstrong Advisory Group, and I'm joined by Todd Lutsky, a partner with the law firm of Cushing & Dolan with a master's in taxation. Welcome, Todd. How are you?
9: Never better, Susan. How are you?
4: I'm great, thank you. What do you have for us this week?
9: I have a couple of cases. One out of New Hampshire,

0: and one out of Connecticut. First one is, you know, basically how to handle real estate, right? So in a case like this, there was property put in a trust, but how they ended up trying to divide the trust assets when it came to real estate caused all the problems. And so we're going to show you how we do it to sort of fix that problem. And it actually led me into a real life story that I had just the other day on a situation where I used our Cushing and Dolan language and as a solution to this family and how to deal with real estate. Even though they had a trust, worked great, but had a couple of glitches. So everybody has real estate. We want to learn how to deal with real estate when you're giving it away. Then we flip over to Connecticut, and this is a situation where it's like there was no planning done, not even a will. And again, please do a will if you're not going to do anything else. We're going to learn from this because you need to know who's in and who's out. And when you have the intestate succession statute apply, sometimes you don't know who that is. Like in this case, where one of the participants said, I wasn't listed, but I should have been listed. But clearly this person was born out of wedlock and we have all kind of problems. Mm. And it was the male who died. So you're going to have issues here. And again, Cushing and Dolan has language that actually prevent this kind of thing from happening. So I'm going to share with you that, that's actually a very interesting case. So lots to talk about today. And of course, always, we are approaching, getting closer and closer to the end of the month, folks. It's the last minute Medicaid eligibility guide. You know, we talk about all these cases with all this planning involved, but you know, at the end of the day, you might find yourself suddenly in a nursing home. Mm-hmm. You don't always plan for that, and something happens and you're in. And so for people who have done their planning and have protected assets, there's still going to be assets that need to be dealt with. And for people who haven't, of course, this guide is great because it really shows us, you know, what's countable, what's non-countable. It explains to you how to deal with, you know, certain assets like homes and vacation homes and rentals and things like that. So they're all treated differently whether you're married or single. So very important that you understand, don't just write the check. Call and learn what you can do last minute if you're faced with these things. 866-848-5699 or LegalExchangeShow.com. 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And you can download it there and always go to Cushing Dolan PC on our Instagram page for more. New Hampshire.
1: Mm-hmm.
0: Let's head there. So in this case, we have Pam Moffitt, who died in 2021. And Pam's trust directed that the assets to be distributed equally to her three kids and appointed Nathaniel as successor trustee. Well, Nate, in 2023, 2 years later, filed an action to petition to partition the two adjacent properties, 33 and 34 Kings Highway. 34 apparently had always been in the family, used as a summer home by the Moffitt parents.
1: Okay.
0: Well, Nate apparently on 33, Nate had purchased 33 Kings Highway on Pam's behalf. Pam's the one who died. On Pam's behalf, that's just weird, using Pam's trust money to buy it. That's interesting. Nate and his wife moved in, and then they used more money from the trust to renovate this property.
1: Seems a little bit self-serving, yes?
0: Yeah, so needless to say, the petition he asked, and then he petitioned the court and asked the court to grant him 33 and sell 34 because, you know, he bought 33. So, okay. So Sarah, on the other hand, moved to dismiss the petition and said Nate breached his fiduciary duty and altered. And alternatively, not just – so he breached his fiduciary duty and alternatively wanted to award 34 Kings Highway to her. Well, the probate court did ultimately award 34 to Sarah and 33 to Nate. But they also found that he did breach his fiduciary duty by not distributing out 34 to Sarah and by living there without paying rent.
1: Mm-hmm.
0: And the court ordered him to pay, you know – repay the trust for the money, the fees associated with the costs of litigation, etc.
1: Good.
0: Well, he appealed.
1: Of course he did.
0: Yeah. And both the appellate

0: want to keep it, you know, I don't want them to not like me, but I need to live there. But I don't want to have exclusive right to live there because then they're going to feel bad. And and it's on and on. So I said, look, we have language and the trust that I think will work here as it works for many people, right? We force the sale unless all of you want it. See, so now when you die, we can just ask all three and say, hey, what do you want?
1: Right.
0: If your head is still in the game like it is now and you really want to live there and share it, we'll put it in your three buckets.
1: Mm-hmm.
0: Not only will we put it in your three buckets, we'll divorce-proof those buckets and keep it in the family so when you pass away, it'll get to the grandkids, which is what mom wanted.
1: Yeah.
0: Keep it in the bloodline as long as possible. So we'll put the protection language in there.
1: What if only one of them wants it, though?
0: And that's really why I think that one daughter was saying, you know, I want to make sure that I don't want to force people, but I don't want to feel like I'm the exclusive owner.
1: Mm-hmm.
0: Hey, someone's out in California and says, I don't want the headaches, the liabilities. I just want my money.
1: Yeah.
0: Well, then the two of you that do want it can buy out only the interest of the one who doesn't.
1: Third, yeah.
0: Right? So it's not as much money to come up with. Yet it gave everybody an opportunity, an equal opportunity to either keep it or not and not be treated unequally.
1: Yeah.
0: She's like, well, this should work. So we had to basically put this together, and that's what we're doing. It would have been better if they did that in this case. So folks, that's the kind of language that needs to be in your trust when you're dealing with real estate. Now, great planning, but again, we run into these situations last minute where someone ends up in a nursing home, and I want you to get the guide, last minute Medicaid eligibility guide, as to how to protect assets that are not yet protected last minute. Some are countable, some are non-countable. Treated differently for married versus single people. Don't just write the check. 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
2: 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We have a guide available this month titled Navigating Retirement Housing Choices. Mike, when we look at the considerations for people in their housing and retirement, one that comes up are these continuing care retirement communities, CCRCs, or age-in-place communities as they're known. How does someone make a decision about looking at one of those?
3: Well, I think the first, obviously you have to sort out your priorities, but the first thing is to think long term about this. And what people sometimes overlook with these places is that term continuing care means that they adapt to your needs over time, but they do not just allow anyone in. In a lot of cases, they will have cognitive and physical tests that you need to pass in order to be accepted into these communities that then will provide all sorts of care later in life. And so I think early on is always better if you're considering that sort of thing.
2: The financial aspect of these also has a number of considerations as well in terms of what's actually affordable given your particular budget and liquidity.
3: Do I need a buy-in? 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Well, is that worth it if I'm going to be paying more in property taxes given the composition of my assets and income? All of these really important considerations.
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2: As promised, we're now joined by the one and only Todd Lutsky from the law firm of Cushing & Dolan. We got the phone lines wide open at 888-205-2263. That is the number to call to ask Todd your estate planning questions live on air right now. 888-205-2263. Again, we can usually get through maybe two or three of your calls, so get calling early to make sure we to make sure that you have the opportunity to speak with Todd now. 888-205-2263. Mr. Lutsky, how are you doing today?
6: I am never better. And you?
2: I'm doing pretty well. I was chatting with my wife over the weekend.
6: You guys
2: and
6: talk? That's nice.
2: We do. And I kind of your department, I told her that I wanted to be cremated.
6: Yeah, well, okay.
2: She made an appointment for Thursday.
6: That's good.
2: Yeah, it's, not quite my schedule, but hey, going with the flow. Todd, want to talk a little bit about different estate planning tools and kind of how they interact with the various goals that people may have.
6: Okay.
2: Major goal for a lot of folks, help, reduce any potential pain from the cost of long-term care.
6: Yeah.
2: Another major goal for folks, manage estate taxes.
6: Mm-hmm.
2: How do the various instruments work to accomplish both of these goals, not just one?
6: So that does make it a little harder, right? Because when you're talking about estate taxes and Medicaid planning, the first thing we need to realize is they are mutually exclusive. And the rules governing

0: were slightly higher than expectations, but I would say within a rounding error of overall expectations for what we would see from the headline numbers. So let's start right there. Headline inflation up 0.5% month over month. I believe expectations were for a 0.4% increase. Year over year, 6.4% year over year. So a decline from last month, but again, slightly hotter than was anticipated, I believe.
1: Yeah, I think we've been lulled into a sense in markets, not us, just collectively we, the whole country, investors, however you want to think about that.

0: your answer.
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1: Seeing some high volume out there on those roads today, folks. 93 northbound at exit.
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4: 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And today we're talking about techniques that can help protect your assets from long-term care expenses last minute. Todd, is the healthy spouse allowed to keep anything when the sick spouse enters a nursing home? And what happens if the sick spouse has the majority of the income?
5: Great question, because when you're talking about applying for Medicaid last minute, or when someone enters a nursing home and you want to do this last minute, they're going to look at both assets and income, right? So from an asset standpoint, as a married couple, they do allow you to keep approximately $148,000. That piece is indexed for inflation or changes every year. The sick spouse is allowed to keep $2,000. So you're around $150,000 of total assets that you can keep. By the way, if you're single, you only get to keep $2,000 in assets. From an income perspective, the good news is that the healthy spouse can keep all of the healthy spouse's income, Social Security, pension, you name it. And so it does not matter how much income the healthy spouse has, but they are entitled to at least a minimum monthly maintenance needs allowance, but no maximum.
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6: All right, Mr. Lutsky, we got some calls queued up for you here. Let's go to Phil on the Cape. Phil, what's your question for Todd Lutsky?
7: Todd, 8 years ago, you did two trusts, one for my wife and one for myself.
5: Mm-hmm.
7: And my and since then, multiple rental incomes have been coming into the trust.
5: Great.
7: My question is, do I have access to any of the money in my trust that the rental income produces?
5: Oh, absolutely. So just

0: Remind me a couple of things, Phil. The trust we did for you and your wife, were they irrevocable or revocable?
1: Irrevocable.
0: Wonderful. So again, the good news is, and how many rental properties are in these trusts?
1: Four.
0: Four, and are they split between your trust and your wife's trust?
1: Correct.
0: Okay. So I assume you've been opening up bank accounts for these trusts. We would have got you an ID number. We would have moved the real estate in there, and you've been depositing the rent checks into these respective trusts as the rent comes in, correct?
1: That is correct, without touching any of the income.
0: So here's the answer, and I lay this out so that your question can help a lot of other people as well. That's why I'm laying out these additional facts. So life goes on for you, and it's actually you've been restricting yourself way more than you ever needed to. So the bottom line is that life would really be completely unrestricted for you, even though we have this irrevocable trust. So a couple things. One, the trust says all income belongs to you, Phil, or in your wife's trust, all income belongs to her. So you and your wife are entitled to all the income from the trust, and you can take it directly from the trust into your personal bank account where you collect, say, your Social Security, your pension, et cetera. So normally what I tell clients, and I probably told you, is that you set up the account in the trust, and you can set the account up as an automatic transfer. What that means is every time you deposit the rent check into that trust bank account, that trust bank account automatically kicks the money out into your personal income, your personal bank account, so that you're getting this income, okay? And you can use this income for whatever you want. Maintain the buildings, go out to dinner, buy a car, whatever, however you use your income to supplement your Social Security, pension, etc. So that's number one. If you haven't been taking it, go take it. Number two, by the way my trust is designed is that money doesn't become part of principal. It's an account receivable. So you probably have a lot of income that you could take out if you needed to. I'm not saying you have to, but if you needed to. Now, good news about that is not only are you entitled to the income, but the way we do the trust is I assume you've been filing income tax returns for the trust, which are 1041 grantor income tax trust returns. The beautiful thing about that is that the trust, while filing these returns, pays no tax. It's all picked up on your personal income tax return, Schedule E. I assume that's where you've been putting the rent, the expenses, the depreciation, etc. So what that means is because it's a grantor trust as to both principal and income, whether you've actually taken the money out or not, when it sounds like you haven't, which is great, you didn't need it, whether you've taken it or not, it is going to be picked up on your personal income tax return. So you are paying exactly the same amount of income tax that you would have been paying whether you had the trust or not. So that gives you those answers. And yes, you didn't ask it, but I'm going to tell it for everybody else. You could sell any one of these properties anytime you want to as well, and or use the money to buy another property or invest it as you see fit. So great question.

0: they are beneficiaries of the trust. They are not involved in the trust. And this trust is 5 years old, and I'm considering doing an irrevocable trust, and I wanted you to comment on the pitfalls or the possibilities of what could go wrong, because now my daughters are involved with significant others, one's married, and I'm basically looking at them, getting some good advice from you.
1: So, again, I think a quick question would be, you have a revocable, so there's the reason to switch now to an irrevocable is not just because your daughters are getting married or involved in some way. I'll address that separately, because that can be changed in your existing trust or added to your new trust. But is the reason you're thinking of switching because you want to protect assets from the cost of long-term care?
0: That right now I will be 66 in 2 months.
1: So that's a reason.
0: Yes.
1: Okay.
0: That is one of the things I'm looking at, because of the assets that I have. One of the things that I'm fluctuating on is the house that I'm currently own, the property that I own. It didn't get put into the revocable trust because it didn't get put in because I was thinking about selling it.
1: Well, here, let me just try to – I don't want to run out of time. So your question is, you want to switch because you want to protect assets from the nursing home, and you want to take – you want to update to take care of your daughters, correct?
0: That is correct.
1: All right. So bottom line is that, one, I agree, 66, depending on your net worth, switching could be a good idea. I don't know your lawyer that you're going to, but please make sure they understand how these irrevocable trusts work, and don't let them tell you that they're, you know, not for you, and they're you know, provide too much loss of control. You heard Phil just did it. Phil has lost no control over his assets in the last caller. So just hope it's done right and make sure it's a grantor trust. Now, that said, taking care of your daughters, the language in your revocable trust or the new language you should put in your irrevocable trust should be what we call creditor protection. I want to say divorce-proof language, right? Generation skipping tax planning language. Basically, divide the assets into two buckets equally for your children if that's your wish, and then these buckets will hold the assets in trust for the benefit of your children and grandchildren. And the assets will come out in the trustees, the disinterested trustees' sole discretion. That way, they don't own it. And if there's a divorce down the line after you're gone, they won't lose half the assets. And it'll pass estate tax-free to grandchildren. I know that's a rush. We're running out of time, but I just wanted to get that into you. So please make sure that language is in there.
2: 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We appreciate it.
1: Always a pleasure.
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3: 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We have a guide available this month titled Navigating Retirement Housing Choices. Mike, when we look at the considerations for people in their housing and retirement, one that comes up are these continuing care retirement communities, CCRCs, or age-in-place communities as they're known. How does someone make a decision about looking at one of those?
4: Well, I think the first, obviously you have to sort out your priorities, but the first thing is to think long term about this. And what people sometimes overlook with these places is that term continuing care means that they adapt to your needs over time, but they do not just allow anyone in. In a lot of cases, they will have cognitive and physical tests that you need to pass in order to be accepted into these communities that then will provide all sorts of care later in life. And so I think early on is always better if you're considering that sort of thing.
3: The financial aspect of these also has a number of considerations as well in terms of what's actually affordable given your particular budget and liquidity.
4: 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All of these really important considerations.
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0: Welcome back into The Legal Exchange with Todd Lutsky. I'm Susan Powers, a financial advisor with the Armstrong Advisory Group, and I'm joined, of course, with Todd Lutsky, a partner with the law firm of Cushing & Dolan with a master's in taxation. Todd, I want to talk today. We've been covering kind of last-minute Medicaid planning all month. Mm-hmm. I want to talk about what can be a very confusing asset for a lot of people, and that's insurance.
5: Yeah?
0: It's tricky when it comes to your estate planning.
5: Sure is.
0: How is insurance...
5: And for Medicaid planning, it's
0: yeah,
5: tricky.
0: Yeah, and how is it treated in that Medicaid process? How do they treat that asset?
5: So should we break it down into the two types of insurance that there
0: yeah,
5: is?
0: Yeah, if it's treated differently, then I think we have to.
5: It's not that it's treated differently, but it's because of the kind of insurance it is that causes it to be treated differently.
0: Okay.
5: So
0: let's start with basic term life, plain vanilla term life insurance.
5: And do we want to assume that this insurance is covering the life of the person going in the nursing home or the life of the spouse at home?
0: I would say the person going in.
5: So if it's the person going into the nursing home and it's pure term insurance, it means that there is no cash surrender value.

0: it could be $1 million policy and have $150,000 cash surrender value.
1: Mm-hmm.
0: Easy.
1: Yeah.
0: Well, now if it's on the life of the individual going into the nursing home, it's accountable. Even if it's not, it's accountable asset either way because you're married.
1: Yeah.
0: So now I've got to deal with this $150,000 cash surrender value. Well, I don't want to lose the policy. It's $1 million benefit. So a couple things you can do. One, in this case, look at the cash surrender value. Interestingly enough, the community spouse is allowed to keep about $160,000 as a community spousal mm-hmm. resource allowance.
1: Okay.
0: I could allocate all of that cash value to that community spousal resource allowance so it won't be over mm-hmm. the limit. And then I'll tuck away $10,000 into an account for her, her basic checking account. And she will be at the maximum amount of assets that the community spouse can keep.
1: Okay.
0: And, of course, we'll transfer the policy just like before. And now I've preserved that policy from being taken. Otherwise, if there's no other way to save it, they're going to take the cash surrender value, make you cash out the policy.
1: Wow.
0: So that's
1: when
0: a
1: you're
0: tough
1: closer than ever to receiving it,
0: answer.
1: Likely.
0: Right. So be mindful. Look at that. There's definitely some things that can help you last minute save $1 million. Can you imagine?
1: Mm-hmm.
0: Folks, that's why you get this guide. Last minute eligibility guide, how to treat life insurance, whole life, term life. It's in there. How do annuities work? What about a rental property? What about your primary residence? 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Or legalexchangeshow.com. You can download it there and go to Cushing Dolan PC's Instagram page for more.
1: I want to run another scenario by you, Todd, when it comes to life insurance, because I've run into some whole life policies that have pretty substantial cash values to them. So,
0: good thing I got my running shoes on today.
1: Right? So yeah. if the healthy spouse is allowed to keep $160,000, what do you do if, let's say, there's $300,000 in that cash value in the policy?
0: Mm.
1: Would you withdraw it?
0: Yes.
1: And then do something with the cash last minute?
0: So that's that's an interesting play. If again, there might be other assets other than just this,
1: right,
0: too. So
1: right.
0: You got to think about the whole
1: being
0: picture in terms of how much you're over assets, right? So, I mean, if these policies allow for distributions,
1: which
0: of
1: most
0: cash
1: of them do,
0: so yeah, you would know that. So cash surrender values, you might want to take out, I guess you could withdraw, say, $200,000,
1: yeah,
0: leave $100,000 in the cash surrender value, mm-hmm. allocate that $100,000 to the $160,000 that you're allowed to keep,
1: yeah,
0: and keep your $160,000 as a community spouse, but you have this extra $200,000 kicking around in your pocket
1: right
0: now. So that would be interesting. That piece then you would have to take and maybe buy a Medicaid annuity with.
1: Mm-hmm.
0: So that $200,000 would be added to the other assets money.
1: Your over assets where you have that $160,000.
0: Yeah. So if you had like another $300,000 kicking around in your investment portfolio,
1: mm-hmm.
0: well, now I have $500,000.
1: Right.
0: Because I got the $200,000 I withdrew.
1: Yep.
0: Well, now I'm going to have to buy a bigger annuity,
1: mm-hmm.
0: right, for the community spouse.
1: Yep.
0: Fine. So that would be a way to do it. I would do that every day of the week because remember, folks, we're really leveraging
1: mm-hmm.
0: our $160,000 community spousal resource allowance that we're allowed to keep. How? Well, by tucking away, by keeping that policy, we're really converting $160,000 of community resource allowance to $1 million,
1: mm-hmm.
0: $160,000, by not getting rid of
1: yep.
0: that policy. So yeah, you looks like you only kept $160,000, but no, when he passes, hopefully not out of order, you're going to have a lot more money to live on as a community
1: right.
0: spouse, and that's super important.
1: And for folks who are listening that are not in this last minute planning situation, Todd, and they're saying, hey, I'm in that situation. I've got a $1 million policy for my wife because I took option A on my pension and I need her to get that survivor benefit. What can they do in advance to protect those insurance policies?
0: A lot harder, right? So term policies, you can't really protect in advance because you're constantly paying premiums.
1: Right.
0: But if you have a whole life policy that is paid up, or if you put enough money into an irrevocable trust as that you're trying to protect your investment portfolio, and you can use the money in the trust to pay the premiums, so either that approach or fully paid up, then you can actually change the owner and the beneficiary of the whole life policy to the irrevocable Medicaid trust, and in 5 years, it will be protected as well.
1: Mm-hmm.
0: But you just can't make premium payments on a policy in the trust because it would reset the 5-year waiting period every time you paid a policy premium on something you don't own.
1: So there are things that can be done better in advance, but there are last minute things that people can do to position themselves to qualify.
0: Yeah, this was a great example to go through because life insurance does have that ability to do both, right? And you need to know how to do both.
1: Yeah.
0: So folks, that's just one of the assets you need to deal with. 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
0: Always a pleasure. 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